0: one in him. And in the book of Ephesians, he makes it clear that unity in the faith is important. So today we finish up what we started yesterday in a discussion of the oneness of faith. Hey, we want to give a shout out to our friends in Canada. You know, Turning Point is on the radio and on television in many countries around the world and in many languages around the world. But we have a special affinity with our friends in Canada. They're so close by, and they're so faithful to the Word of God, so many wonderful followers of the Lord in Canada. And I just want to let all of you know that it's important for us to communicate to you that when you give to Turning Point, you're giving to Turning Point Canada, and that your money stays in Canada to support the many stations that carry Turning Point throughout your nation. The money doesn't come across the border to help us. In fact, on many occasions, we have helped Canada get started in some of the marketplaces where Turning Point now is doing so well. We love the Canadian brethren. We know sometimes there's a misunderstanding about that. So periodically, I'm just going to mention it to you so you know that you can give with confidence in Canada, knowing that your money stays there to help the Canadian people learn the Word of God and follow Jesus Christ. Here is part two of the oneness of our faith. If you go to Rome today, one of the buildings that still is pretty much intact is the Pantheon. Now, let me take that apart. The word pan means all, and theos means God. The Pantheon is a place for all gods. And if you walked into that building, you would see shelves where the different pagan gods have been placed. And when the Romans would go and fight against another nation, they would bring back captives when they won, but they would also bring back all of their gods. Guess what they did with them? They put them in their pantheon. The Romans had this deal. If you get enough gods, there's going to be one there for everybody and for everything you're going through. Go find the god for this and god for that. The problem is, there's only one God. Now, let me ask you this question. Do you know why the Christians were killed by the Romans? Romans were angry at Christians because they were Christians. In fact, the Romans were very accepting of other religions based upon their pantheon. But the Romans came to the Christians who said Jesus Christ is our Lord, and they wanted to put their Lord in the pantheon, and the Christians said, we're not putting our God on the same shelf with Jupiter and Juno. No, he's one Lord. He's not among many lords. He's not going in the pantheon. And they fed the Christians to the lions. They fed the Christians not because they were Christians, but because they said there is one Lord. I need to tell you, that's a hard saying. Today, everybody wants to be, you know, kind and let's all get along and all that. I mean, I hate to say this, but the Bible doesn't teach that. The Bible says that there's one Lord, that's it. The Bible says there's one man between God and us, and that man is Christ Jesus. And Jesus himself said this. He said, I am the way, I am the truth, I am the life. Now, in case you don't understand that, he added another sentence. No man comes to the Father except through me. You say, isn't that kind of hard line? Well, I just want to be what the Bible says I should be. The Bible says that's true. If you want to go to heaven, you have to find Jesus Christ and accept him as your Savior. He is the only way to heaven. And the Bible says when you're a Christian and you come to grips with that, now you can celebrate the fact that you're in one body with all the other Christians. You got one Holy Spirit living in your heart. You got one hope that heaven is coming, and you have one Lord, the Lord Jesus Christ, who is, the Bible says, one day every knee will bow and every tongue confess that Jesus Christ is Lord to the glory of God the Father. We have one Lord. Amen? So, then he says, we have one faith. And he's saying, as Christians, we have one faith. What is our faith? We have this book that instructs us to do what we need to do. This book will tell you how to get to heaven, and it will also tell you how to get along on your way to heaven. This is God's book of instruction. You want to know how to live the Christian life, you got to read this book. You want to know how to be successful and prosperous as a Christian businessman, you got to read this book. You want to be a good, godly Christian parent, you'll find some great things in this book. All the things you need to be a Christian is in your book, the Bible, and that's your faith. And there's only one. I mean, there's a lot of different versions of the Bible, like the King James and the New King James and the New International. I preach from the New King James. And people ask me, why do I do that? And I tell them, because I want to. This is the Bible I read. I grew up on the King James, and When my father was in the last years of his life, he was on the committee that drafted the New King James, getting rid of some of the words that antiquity has lost meaning for. And I've loved this translation of the Bible. I don't say there aren't any others, but this is what I study when I'm trying to figure out what is my faith. And Jude tells us that our faith has been once for all delivered to the saints. What does that mean? We have everything God wants us to know. If somebody comes along and says to you, I know this is not in the Bible, Pastor. Whoa. If it's new, it's not true when it comes to your faith. Because God has said everything he's going to say about our faith in between the two covers of this book we call the Bible. So he says there's one body. If you're a Christian, you're in this universal church. There's one Holy Spirit. The third person of the Trinity lives within your heart if you're a Christian. There's one hope. If you believe what God says, you know that one day you're going to go to heaven. If he comes back before you die, you're going up in the rapture. If he comes back after you die, you're going up in the resurrection. And he says there's one Lord, not many, just one. And there's one faith, that's the Bible. And there's one baptism. I remember when I first started in the ministry, I discovered that there are a lot of things I needed to know that they didn't teach me in seminary. Nobody ever taught me to baptize anybody. I mean, I feel sorry for the first people I baptized. Well, I want to tell you about this woman who was the first lady I ever baptized. I don't think she'd get mad at me because we joke about this now since we still know each other. She was the thinnest woman I ever met in my life. I mean, she was absolutely almost not there. But I didn't understand. When you put people in the water, you got to bring them back up, and her feet wouldn't go down. They floated on top. Ladies and gentlemen, I floated her out of the baptistry to the other side. She'll never let me forget that, ever. I remember baptizing a guy that I had led to Christ. He was a former football player. He weighed 350 pounds. When I put him in the water displacement baptized the whole choir. I mean, it was unbelievable. So I've been through some baptism experiences. Now, baptism is so important in the Bible because it's the first command that is given to every person who becomes a Christian. And it is also commanded when you preach, go into all the world and preach the gospel, baptizing those who believe. That's what the scripture says. When I was growing up in my daddy's church, here's what they did. When it was time for a baptism, somebody would come in for this way. They had two ways. And when they got into baptism, my father would say, do you believe in Jesus? Yeah. Are you trusting him for eternal life? Yes. I baptize you in the name of the Father, Son, and Holy Spirit. And they're gone. They never said a word. But here's what I found out, ladies and gentlemen. When you got baptized in the New Testament, it was the line of demarcation for your faith. If you were just a Christian, you wouldn't get in trouble. But if you were a baptized Christian, you were a target. Because in baptism in the New Testament, they didn't baptize in a warm pool with a bunch of Christians watching. Their baptisms took place in the center of town, in a creek or a river or whatever was there. And they stood before their whole pagan culture telling them that they had become a Christian. In one Lord, they had put their faith. And from that moment on, they were targeted. You say, if I don't get baptized, am I going to heaven? Absolutely. The thief on the cross was saved. He didn't get baptized, and he went right to paradise. Baptism doesn't save you. It's the outward expression of your faith. I'll tell you the truth. I'd rather have one baptism in every service where a man or woman, young man or young woman, gets up and says, this is how I became a Christian, and I've come here to be baptized, than to have 50 people running through the water as fast as they can just to say they were baptized. Ladies and gentlemen, baptism is important. If the early Christians could stand in the middle of their town and preach the gospel with their testimony in front of all the pagan people who didn't like them and ultimately wanted to kill them, by the grace of God, we can stand up in front of a bunch of our friends in the Christian church and say, I'm being baptized to tell you I am a Christian. Amen. He says there's one body, one spirit, one hope, one Lord, one faith, one baptism. And the final of the seven is one God. We are monotheists, not polytheists. We're monotheists. That means we believe in one God. Paul started his 7 points with this statement. There's a body of Christ, and he ends his statement by saying, because there's a body of Christ, there's one God. Have you ever noticed, as you study these lists of unity, what's not there? There's nothing in here about our worship style. There's nothing in here about the kind of seats we sit in. There's nothing in here about the color of carpet in the auditorium. There's nothing in here about the ethnicity of the pastor who's preaching. Here's the one I love. There's nothing in here about the age you have to be when you quit preaching. There's nothing in here about that. All of these things are incidental. We aren't going to agree about all of these things, but Paul says, here's what you need to agree about. Listen to me. You need to agree that there's one body, one spirit, one hope, one Lord, one faith, one baptism, and one God. Stay unified on those things. Disagree about everything else if you want to, but never disagree about the things which are the unity of the body of Christ, the points of unity. Now, we're almost done here, but let me not quit this until I give you some practical things that Paul wants us to know. I therefore, the prisoner of the Lord, beseech you to walk worthy of the calling with which you were called. And how do you do that? Watch this. With all lowliness and gentleness and long-suffering, bearing with one another in love, endeavoring to keep the unity of the Spirit in the bond of peace. Now, Paul gives us some really practical things to help us understand. If you want to have unity in a body, or if you want to have unity with your staff where you work, even in the secular environment, humility has to be a little bit a part of what you do. He says, do this with all lowliness. It's a phrase for humility. And the first thing we need to do to retain unity in the church is humble ourselves. Get over ourselves. Quit thinking we're the whole package. How do you like to work in a situation where somebody thinks they're the whole package? Unity starts with humility. We can't be filled with ourselves and maintain unity. We can't be puffed up. We can't think of ourselves as better than others without causing separation and discord. The Lord Jesus, we are told, humbled himself and became one of us so that he could be our leader and take us to heaven. We need to practice humility. Humility is necessary for unity in the church. One of my favorite stories, which I've shared with you before, what is so appropriate here. People have asked me on occasion, who worked for you for the shortest time since you've been a pastor? And when I tell them, I had a guy that worked for me for 15 minutes, they look at me like, you kidding me? No, here's how it happened. Before we built this building and the other buildings here, these big buildings, we had just the buildings that were here when we got this campus. So all of our buildings were multi-use buildings. When we had Sunday school, we set chairs up this way. Then we had to take them down because a college class met in there the next day. I mean, everybody here had to be willing to work, and we made it work, but it was really hard. Well, we brought this guy to campus, who we thought was going to be our small group leader, and we had a meeting with him, with all of our staff, to sort of verify that we knew who he was. And it was over in the ad building, and we had to make the chairs in a separate way. So I told everybody, grab a chair, let's get this room set up. And I looked over, and my candidate was sitting over there in a chair watching. And I went over and I said, can you give us a hand? And he said, I don't do chairs. I said, come on. I told him, I said, you can't work here if you don't do chairs, so I'm going to get somebody else. He said, what? I said, you know, that's such a spirit of, you're too proud to do chairs. If you work here, nothing's beneath your dignity if it's for the Lord of Heaven. And he didn't work here. I don't know what he's doing, but I promise you, he's not doing chairs someplace. But he's not coming back here. I think that's kind of a silly little story. I kind of like it because nobody works for anybody for 15 minutes, but I had a short-term employee. But it's a good reminder to us, isn't it? If you're in the body of Christ, you're not looking at whether this is something that's a part of where you are in your stratus of life. We're servants. Servant, serve. Do you want to know how to tell whether or not you're a servant? Let me help you. By how you act when somebody treats you like one. As soon as you do that, you'll find out, am I a servant or am I just parading around here like some big shot? Humility is critical for unity. And then he says meekness. What is meekness? Meekness is power under control. Meekness is having it all that you could just blow somebody away, but you don't. Meekness is having power that you don't always use. One time Jesus was accosted by his enemies, and in the midst of that time, he said, I could call the angels of heaven to come down here, as many as I want. But aren't you glad he didn't? Because if he'd have called the angels down here to rescue him, we wouldn't be Christians, we wouldn't be saved. Meekness is having all the power, but not always feeling like you gotta demonstrate that you have all the power. Listen to me, somebody once told me this. If you have to keep telling everybody you're the leader, you're not. You have to be the leader by who you are and how you function. With humility and meekness, have this power from God and use it sparingly when the time comes. Humility with all lowliness. Patience is the next one, with all long suffering. If you've been a part of a church for any length of time, you know that it takes some patience. because we're all different. We come from every different background, and we think about things differently, especially those ancillary things. We need to be patient with one another. Don't think, oh, I got this, and you jump off and tell everybody why they're wrong and you're right. The one I like the best in this list is the last one, forbearance. Forbearance is a word that means literally putting up with one another. Isn't that great? When you're in a body of church or organization, there has to be a certain amount of just being willing to put up with one another. I mean, some of y'all do some crazy things, but I put up with you. And I know I say some crazy things and you put up with me. We put up with each other because way beyond all of that are the oneness things of who we are in Christ. We are one. Oh, hallelujah. Somebody says, how hard is it to do this? Well, look at verse 3 in Ephesians 4. It says, endeavoring to keep the unity of the Spirit in the bond of peace. Unity is hard to maintain. It takes work on the part of leadership and people in the church. You have to endeavor to do it. Sometimes I've thought during periods of my time here that endeavoring to keep the unity was the hardest thing I was doing. It was the hardest work I did. But I'm so thankful I did it. Because to have unity, you have to work at it. How many of you know we don't just naturally get along with each other? We didn't wake up one day, we're Christians, and we just, oh, yes, we're all fine. No, unity takes effort on our part. We have to work at it. I usually read a lot of books when I'm on summer break. And this book was recommended to me. It was on the New York Times bestseller list. It's a secular book. But man, was it ever a fun read. It's called Boys in the Boat. And it's the story of the 1936 University of Washington crew team. This crew team won a gold medal in the Olympics in 1936. And they were from the backwoods of Washington State. Author Daniel James Brown shows how the University of Washington built this team from kids who were raised on farms, logging towns, near shipyards. And when they started to work together, they blew away their California rivals, and they finally went and started to play the Ivy League schools known for their crew teams. One by one, they beat the Ivy League teams. And when they got to the Olympics, everybody laughed, wondered how that ever happened, and said they would never, ever win anything. But they won the Olympics in 1936, one of the most unusual things ever happened. And the book is filled with chapters about what they had to do this, and the stories of the battles they fought to win this thing. It's truly a motivational book. If you want to read something, it's a good book. But Daniel Brown explained the secret to their success, and this is what he said. Races are won by crews, and great crews are carefully balanced blends of both physical and personality types. A crew, he said, that is composed entirely of 8 amped-up, overly aggressive oarsmen will often disintegrate into a dysfunctional brawl in the boat or exhaust itself before the first leg of the race has been accomplished. And he said, similarly, a boatload of quiet but strong introverts may never find the common core of fiery resolve that causes the boat to explode past its competitors when all seems lost. He said, good crews are good blends of personalities. Someone to lead the charge, someone to hold something in reserve, someone to pick a fight, someone to make peace, someone to think things through, someone to charge ahead without thinking. Somehow all of this has to mesh, and that's the steepest challenge, he said. It's an exquisite thing when it all comes together in just the right way. You just might win the Olympics with a team like that. And that's a good illustration of biblical unity, isn't it? The Bible says we've all been given a gift. They're not the same. There's at least 19 different gifts mentioned in the scripture that God gives to those of us who are Christians. Whatever your gift is, you bring it to the table. I bring mine to the table. One more story to help you see how this fits together. The sequoia trees that are located in California are some of the biggest trees in the world. When I go to Hume Lake, I go to this grove up there where these trees grow. You want to get on your knees and worship. It's such an amazing thing, the sequoia trees. The largest one is 275 feet tall, and it is 25 feet in diameter. It's approximately 2,500 years old, the General Sherman tree. And probably some of you have seen these trees are so large, they've gone through and carved holes in them and driven cars through the middle of the tree. I have some pictures of that. The sequoia tree is an unbelievable evidence of God. But you see, it's so different than what you think. you would think, you know, if this tree is going to survive, they must have roots that are 40 feet in the ground holding it up. The interesting thing is they don't have roots that go down more than 6 feet. They withstand strong winds, earthquakes, fires, storms, prolonged flooding. How can something that weighs 500 tons, reaches 350 feet in the air, and lived for so many centuries, keep standing with roots that only go down 6 to 10 feet? Here's the secret. Beneath the surface of these humongous, tall, statuesque trees are roots like an army of men who have joined their arms and interlocked them together. They are preventing the adversary of life from knocking them down. They don't grow by themselves. They grow in groves. The roots of a sequoia tree don't go down deep at all, but they intertwine and connect with the roots of the other trees nearby. So working together, all these incredibly tall sequoia trees create a great system of strength and stability that allows individual trees to withstand the storms of life. They join together in their root structure so that the trees are stable. I have to tell you, men and women, that's what the church is supposed to be. Bring our unity, put it in the center, get together as God's people, interlock our arms, say, bring it on, Satan. We're ready to meet the challenge, to beat the war that's coming at us. We need to learn this. We need to learn it well, because the church as it is today will not be the church as it is today too much longer unless we have a revival in America. So we better learn how to be strong for each other, to get our roots intertwined, and stand up for the unity that is ours in Jesus Christ. That is my prayer. Amen.
1: Amen. What a note for us to strike as we end this month together. Hey friends, in October we begin our series on the battle for your soul, and the first 2 days will be the interview that we did on that series with Sheila Walsh. That's always a very popular show because it outlines the nature of the whole month of teaching. So don't forget to be with us tomorrow as we begin this new series together. The Battle for the Soul is a brand new book that will be available on the 6th of October in all the major bookstores. Our campaign to advertise this will be on Fox News. 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
5: 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That is next in Turning Point.
2: Welcome to Turning Point. If you're like many believers, life is feeling more urgent and unsettled these days. And Dr. David Jeremiah believes it's due to increased spiritual warfare. That's the topic of his new book and teaching series, The Battle for Your Soul, and the focus of today's lively conversation. To interview Dr. Jeremiah about the rise in spiritual warfare, here's special guest Sheila Walsh.
6: You sense it, don't you? A force in the world actively working against your peace, your family, and your faith. Well, the Bible calls this spiritual warfare. And while the reality of this unseen battle can sound intimidating, Dr. David Jeremiah wants to offer a liberating truth. You have nothing to fear in Christ. For too long, the topic of spiritual warfare has been shrouded in confusion and sensationalism. For these reasons, in the next few minutes, we cut through the noise to give you the clear, biblical perspective you need. Dr. Jeremiah will point us to Scripture, where we will discover that we are not helpless targets, but victors in Christ. He wants us to know that it's time to stop walking in fear and start living in the confidence of the one who has already overcome the world. The unseen war is real, but your victory is already secured. So, if you're ready for this fascinating discussion, help me welcome pastor, teacher, author, and my very dear friend, Dr. David Jeremiah. I'm excited about this one.
0: I can tell.
6: Over the years, I've had the privilege of interviewing you. We've talked about so many different subjects. This one seems a little more intimidating, spiritual warfare. Why did you determine to do this and at this time?
0: Because, Sheila, everywhere I've gone over these last months, it's just been so evident that this is going on. Yeah. Maybe the best way to say that, the way people will understand it is, and maybe you've said this because I know we've said it at home, something is different about what's happening right now. Yeah. Something's different. Yeah. And everybody wonders what it is. I believe that one of the things that's very different is the intensity of the enemy trying to take us out.
6: Yeah. Now, you have been preaching faithfully for many years. Have you taught on spiritual warfare before?
0: Yes, I did a series on spiritual warfare some years ago. And then when I taught the book of Ephesians, we covered it there because that's where most of it is. And we've talked about it, but not anything like the intensity with which we're dealing with it now.
6: Yeah. What I find fascinating in your teaching, you talk about biblical secrets of spiritual warfare. Why do you call them secrets?
0: Well, they're not secrets because nobody can figure them out. They're secrets because they've not been revealed.
6: Wow.
0: You know, in the Bible, oftentimes a secret is something that has not yet been revealed. Like in the New Testament, you have the introduction of the church, but it was unknown in the Old Testament. It was a secret in the Old Testament. This is a secret. And, you know, the Bible tells us that there are things we should know about spiritual warfare, and they're secrets to most people, but after we get done with this, they won't be secrets anymore.
6: Excellent. I can't wait. Now, you talk in your teaching, you've got four specific areas: the war zone, the war, the weapons, and the warrior.
0: Yeah.
6: So let's start with the war zone.
0: Okay. The spiritual war that we fight, though it affects our bodies, doesn't really happen in our bodies. It happens in our souls, in that immaterial part of us that's who we are, the part that goes to heaven when we die as Christians, when we're absent from the body and present with the Lord. Your soul is that part of you that's real, but oftentimes get pushed to the side because we're so intrigued with the body.
6: Why is it so important for each one of us to protect our soul?
0: Because, Sheila, the soul is the part of you that relates to God. You say, well, what about my body? Your body can't relate to God because God doesn't have a body, right? He's spirit. So if you're going to relate to God, you have to relate to him through your soul. And if you let your soul get battered, beaten, and destroyed, your relationship with God is going to suffer major hits.
6: Can your soul be possessed by anything but God?
0: You know, I think there's a veiled question there. Can we be possessed by demons or all that? And my understanding of that has always been that if you have the Holy Spirit in you, you can't be possessed by two things. The Holy Spirit possesses. Relationship with God is going to suffer major hits.
6: Can your soul be possessed by anything but God?
0: You know, I think there's a veiled question there. Can we be possessed by demons or all that? And my understanding of that has always been that if you have the Holy Spirit in you, you can't be possessed by two things. The Holy Spirit possesses you when you become a Christian. But you can be obsessed by

0: So that's a war zone. So let's talk about the war. In Battle for Your Soul, you say it takes place in three different areas: the battle around you, the battle inside you, and the battle above you. Let's start with the battle around you.
1: Well, let me just first of all say, Sheila, that those three categories come from an ancient theologian by the name of Augustine, where he introduced to us the phrase, the world, the flesh, and the devil.
0: Right.
1: Those are the three enemies of every Christian: the world, the flesh, and the devil. The world is the enemy around you, the flesh is the enemy inside of you, and the devil is the enemy above you. The enemy around you, the world, is the pressure you face because you live in this world. In Romans, it says, don't let the world squeeze you into its mold. The famous passage, Romans 12, 1 and 2. What that means is there's a system in place in this world that's different than what Christianity is, and it's opposed to Christianity, and it continually is trying to get you to live according to the tenets of that philosophy. And that's why Paul wrote, don't let that world system squeeze you into its mold. You stand strong for Christ. Don't become like the world. The world is materialism and all the things that you can see. The world cares very little for the soul. The world cares only for the things they can touch and feel and count.
0: What about the war within?
1: The war within is the flesh. And I like to say that more than anything else, the flesh is indicative of the old nature. The flesh in you is everything you were before you were a Christian. And what some people are surprised about is when you become a Christian, the flesh doesn't go away. And I always tell people, if you don't believe that, ask your husband or your wife, and they will tell you that that is a true statement. The flesh, the old nature, is the part of you that wants to keep you from having victory in your life. And that's what that is.
0: And the battle above you?
1: The battle above you is Satan. And the Bible says Satan goes around like a roaring lion seeking whom he may devour. And he's got a plan for each one of us to seduce us. And he knows exactly what our weaknesses are. We're going to talk about some of the things that are useful to Satan in bringing us away from the dynamic soul God wants us to be.
0: I have to honestly say, having the privilege of reading this earlier, I think this is one of the most profound, important books that you have written in a long, long time. I read everything you write. My husband and I watch it on television, but this is so practical for the world that we are living in right now. And you say that we all face two wars, a revolutionary war of the soul and a civil war of the soul.
1: Well, I'm trying to be a little cute with that, Sheila, but the revolutionary war is the war that you have with God before you become a Christian. The Bible says when you become a Christian, you make peace with God. Before you become a Christian, you are at enmity with God. If you don't remember those days as Christians, you know you didn't love God. God loved you, but you were his enemy. When you become a Christian, you have peace with God. That's the Revolutionary War. Mm-hmm. But once you become a Christian, conflict doesn't go away. And that's a surprise to most people. I started the introduction of this book with a statement that goes like this: if God is so good, why am I doing so bad? You know, that's the way a lot of people feel. If God is in my heart, if I'm a Christian, why do I still fight all these battles that I'm fighting?
0: I love the fact that you lay out so many of the battles that we can relate to. So I want to talk about the first one, is the war with pride. You call it the seedbed of sin. Why do you call pride the seedbed of sin?
1: Well, pride is the original sin. Pride is the sin of Lucifer when he said, I will be like the Most High God. He decided he didn't want to worship God, he wanted to be God. And he was thrown out of heaven with the angels and has been terrorizing us ever since. But pride is an attempt to put something else in the place of God in your life. And it is not only the original sin, it's the fundamental sin. Just about all of the other sins find their roots in pride. And you know what's interesting about pride? It's a quiet sin. It's a sin that you can have in your heart, and nobody needs to know about it unless you open your big mouth and let them find out. But pride is a very, very difficult thing for people to understand. And the Bible says to us that God does not do well with the proud. He wants us to be humble.
0: Yeah. You also talk about the battlefield of temptation. Now, even Jesus was tempted.
1: Right. You know, Sheila, a lot of times people think temptation is sin, but temptation isn't sin. It couldn't possibly be sin because Jesus was tempted three times and Jesus was perfect. Yeah. Temptation is not

0: sin. Yielding to it is sin. You know, somebody said it this way, temptation knocks at the door. But if you unlock the door and let it in, that's the sin.
1: Right.
0: You know, sin is yielded to temptation. But temptation is fierce and it affects everybody in this room. I preached on it and I said, I always wonder if my messages are applicable to everybody in church. Today, I'm absolutely certain that everybody in church is a candidate for this message because it's about temptation.
2: You write too about lust. Is lust different than temptation?
0: Well, temptation is the urge to get involved in lust. Temptation is the door into lust. Lust is not fun to talk about, not easy to talk about. And it's not just sex. It's the lust of the flesh and the lust of the mind. Lust is wanting something that's not yours and seeking to take that to yourself when it doesn't belong to you. The issues that we face today, if you have a television, you know what I'm talking about. When you get a television, if you want to stay true to your faith, you have to tell them, I don't want this channel, I don't want that channel, I don't want that channel. Please don't put that channel, because those channels are filled with pornography and lustful things. Mm-hmm. And I always like to mention when this subject comes up that God in his wisdom gave us a whole chapter in the book of Genesis to help us understand how it works and what to do about it. And that's the story of Joseph in the house of Potiphar when Potiphar's wife came after him. And the Bible says he ran out of the house and she took his coat. I've told people he knew he was better off without his coat than without his character. He teaches us some really important lessons there, Sheila, because Joseph knew what he believed before the temptation came. When he was confronted with it, he said, how can I do this great wickedness and sin against God? He also knew that all sin is against God. It was sin against Potiphar. It was sin against her. It was sin against himself and his family. But ultimately, it was a sin against God. Mm-hmm. And I think sometimes when we allow this particular sin to invade our lives and invade the church, one of the reasons that happens is because we don't understand how serious it really is. And we put it down on a level, well, everybody kind of does it, you know, he's just a playboy or whatever. No, it's a serious thing. God takes note of it.
2: How do we protect ourselves and our families? Because if you listen to commercials at the moment on television, it's like you deserve this, you deserve that. It's all about more, more, more. How do we protect our souls?
0: Well, you're talking about the materialism issues that come. It's interesting to me. I never thought about this until I wrote this book. Did you know that materialism is kind of like the major enemy? Because at the end of the book of Revelation, there's a whole chapter about the end of it, about how the markets are destroyed and how they come to an end. The Bible says this, you can't love God and mammon. And mammon is a synonym for materialism. Materialism is the love of everything you can see, feel, touch, grab, as opposed to God, who no man has ever seen, and the spiritual things that are a part of the soul. And today, that's a big, big problem. And it's not just a problem in the world, it's a problem in the church. One of the things that bothers pastors like me is to see God bless people with great resources, and then instead of using the resources for the things God meant them to be used for, see them get gobbled up in lifestyles and all the kinds of things that take them away from God, not close to God. So materialism is always going to be present. It's always going to be, if I can just get a little bit more, or if I can get this by the time I'm this old, and if I can do this and that. But here's the deal. Here's what the Bible says. What will it profit a man if he gains the whole world and loses his own soul? I mean, what a statement that is. And it's not just about losing your soul like going to hell. It's losing your soul even as a Christian. You know, you can lose your soul as a Christian to materialism. You can get so caught up in the things the world wants you to do that your soul gets put on hold, and all of a sudden you look up and you don't ever know your soul because you've neglected it for so long.
2: When we look at what's on television and movies and all the stuff that's out there that would corrupt us and our families, it seems to me that you, Dr. Jeremiah, that Turning Point, that your phenomenal staff, that the programs you produce, you are shining the light of God into the darkest corners of the world.
0: Well, I think that explains all the stuff that happens to us around here. You know, when you blow a hole in the enemy's darkness, he doesn't like it. And he does everything he can to discourage you and defeat you. And that's a pretty good evidence that you might be on the right track.
2: Yeah. but we're so grateful for what you're doing. I mean, aren't you amazed by everything? Phenomenal. And you do everything on the cutting edge. Everything's the best it could possibly be. Everything brings honor to the name of the Lord. And we are so, so grateful.
0: You know, Sheila, I'm going to say a word about that because I don't think enough emphasis is placed on excellence in the body of Christ. We serve the King of Kings, the Lord of Heaven. If we give him, I mean, I grew up in the church. My dad was a pastor, so I know all the church stuff that happens. The point I'm trying to make is we should be honored to offer up to God the very best that we have. It won't always be perfect. God knows that. I mean, I've never preached a perfect sermon. I've never done anything that even approaches that. But it ought to be my goal to give him the best I have in what I do. And my life verse is, whatever you do, do it unto the Lord and not unto men. Mm-hmm. For you serve the Lord Christ. Yeah. And do it with all your might. Give him everything you have. And I think that's an important point to make because we still have a lot of people who think that if it's for the church, anything's okay. But it's not okay. Now, you may be in a church where you don't have any great vocalist. Give God the best one you have, you know, and do the best you can. That's, I think, what we ought to do as we serve the Lord.
2: That's honoring to the King.
0: Right.
2: Yeah.
0: And when we do what we do here, you know, the studio, this building that my son had so much a part in, and Paul, you know, I often say, this is NBC quality. Why should secularism have better equipment, better opportunities for their sorted message than we have
2: for ours? Amen. You talk about many battlefields for the soul. Let's talk about one that people might not think of as a battlefield, jealousy. Why is that so detrimental?
0: You know what, Sheila? Jealousy shrinks your soul.
2: Yes.
0: It just shrinks it. You get so caught up in what other people have that you wish you had. Mm. In this chapter, I talk about the different circles of jealousy. You know, for instance, I'm not jealous of any dentists that I know. You know, but my problem would be being jealous of another pastor who's a gifted orator who everybody's talking about, and they're talking about him instead of talking about me. I could be jealous of that. I must confess to you that I probably have been jealous of that over the years. I'm not now, but I have been. And I'll tell you what helps you with that more than anything else is having a good wife. Yeah. Your wife helps you with that. Amen. So what jealousy is, it's a very formal statement that I am not happy with what God has given me and how he's equipped me and how he's gifted me. I want something from somebody else. God has done more for them than he's done for me. Mm-hmm. And that's not true, no matter who you are.
2: One of the things that you teach on in this series, which I related to, and from interviews we've done in the past, I know you do too, and that is the battlefield of discouragement. Talk to us about
0: that. Well, somebody asked me one day, of all these things that Satan uses to get to you, which one does he use on you the most? And that's it, discouragement. There's an old adage about Satan was displaying all of his tools one day, and he had them all laid out in courting, and then he had this one tool over here all by itself. And someone said, well, what's that? That's discouragement. Why do you put it over there? Oh, I need to protect it. That's the most useful tool I have.
2: Wow.
0: And I think that there's a lot of truth to that. In the chapter on discouragement in this book, I tell the story of David and Absalom and how, as you guys remember, Absalom just destroyed his dad. He took the kingdom from him. And David is leaving Jerusalem, as somebody said, with a cardboard box in his hands. And he gets out, and a little ways out, he writes the words to Psalm 42. And these are the words, why are you cast down, O my soul? Hope thou in God. And three times in Psalm 42 and 43, David cries out, why are you cast down, O my soul? Has your soul ever been cast down? Have you ever been in a situation you were so discouraged you didn't know what to do next? And if you read those two Psalms, they really help you a lot. They help you to remember what God has done. He said, I remember how it was back in the days when I was going to church with all my friends. And that's kind of a modern translation, but that's what he said. And discouragement can be used to just take you out of the game completely. It can shut you down. Mm-hmm. And I know that that's happened to people that I'm acquainted with. One of the great illustrations of that is the man Charles Haddon Spurgeon, one of the greatest preachers of all time. He used to suffer such tremendous bouts of discouragement. He'd be taken away from his church for 3 months at a time. He'd go to the French Riviera to just try to get better so he could come back. And, you know, the guy was only 57 when he died, so it's not an age issue. He was a middle-aged man. He was so effective that when he preached on Sunday, they printed his sermon on the front page of the London Times on Monday, his whole sermon. But he got discouraged. He got so discouraged, he didn't know if he could keep going.
2: So let me ask you, you work so hard, we know that. So you wake up and it's Sunday morning and you know you have to preach and you feel discouraged. What do you do?
0: Well, you know what? If you'd asked me that 2 or 3 years ago, I wouldn't give you the same answer that I'm giving you right now, mm-hmm. because I've had some moments like that these last months. When I got myelitis on Labor Day in 23, mm-hmm. I didn't preach for a couple of months. Then I tried to preach and ended up preaching from a chair, which just destroyed me. I couldn't. My wife thought it was great, but I couldn't stand it. And then I got to be able to stand up and preach. But the disease that I have has a very unpredictable cycle. Some days you're going to feel really good, but you might have some days you don't feel bad. It's incredible how Satan keeps track of that and makes as many of those days as Sunday as he can.
2: Wow.
0: And I've had a lot of Sundays when I would wake up and think, there's just no way. But you know what? When you step and you believe God and you trust him and you walk forward, it's one of the most amazing experiences. I actually told people there have been Sundays over the last 2.5 years where I felt like I was standing in the pulpit, but I wasn't preaching. I was standing over watching me preach because I wasn't even aware sometimes of how I was doing it. I knew there was no way to do it, but God helped me. And, you know, some of the victories we've had, Sheila, I went to preach in Myrtle Beach when I was still in a chair. And in order for me to do this, they would bring a pulpit out here and the pulpit would have to have an opening in it. So when you sat at the pulpit, your knees could go under the pulpit. You could get close enough so the pulpit could help you. And I went to Myrtle Beach and they took me out on the platform. I looked and the pulpit was solid in the back. There was no place for my knees. If I was going to use my notes, I was going to be doing this. And I just said, wow. What do I do? I didn't hear any voices, but I stood up and I've been standing up ever since that happened. And you know what? I preach 3 sermons every weekend within a 24-hour period. And I preach between 37 and 42 minutes every time I preach. So it isn't, you know, normal. What we do is not normal. Now, I don't eat dinner on Sunday until about 3 o'clock because I'm so tired. But the Lord gives me the strength to do that, and it's what I live for. Yeah. I live for that. I live for it because I love so much to do what God's called me to do.
2: So we've talked about some of the battles that we fight. Let's talk about who we fight. There is a very real devil, but he's not some cartoon character in a red costume with a pitchfork, is he?
0: No. Sheila, here's a good way to illustrate that. If somebody said to you, who is the opposite of God? Many of you would say, Satan. But Satan isn't the opposite of God. He was created by God. He can't be his opposite. He's not even on the table with God. He's not even in the world with God. He is subject to God, but he's powerful. And he's not anybody to take for granted. You have to understand that he has a strategy for your soul. And if he was bold enough to tempt the Lord Jesus Christ in the wilderness, he's not going to worry about you or me. He will feel very confident coming after any of us.
1: Well, this is part one of the 2 days of discussion with Sheila Walsh about the new book, The Battle for Your Soul. Very important to me because as I look around today, I see people who spend hours in building their body and almost no time working on their soul. So let me ask you a question. How's your soul doing? And if you feel a little bit ragged in your answer, remember, there's always something you can do about it. The Bible is filled with information to help you build the strength of your soul. That's what this whole series is about. That's why I'm here every day, Monday through Friday. And that's why tomorrow we'll finish up our discussion of this whole series from the brand new book, The Battle for Your Soul. 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
3: The battlefield of spiritual warfare has been a war zone since mankind's earliest days, and will continue until Christ returns. What does that mean for us? Today, on Turning Point, Dr. David Jeremiah shares his answers as he continues his conversation with guest Sheila Walsh, all about his powerful new book and teaching series, The Battle for Your Soul. With more of their interview, here's Sheila.
2: One of the things that you teach on in this series, which I related to, and from interviews we've done in the past, I know you do too, and that is the battlefield of discouragement. Talk to us about
0: that. Well, somebody asked me one day, of all these things that Satan uses to get to you, which one does he use on you the most? And that's it, discouragement. Discouragement can be used to just take you out of the game completely. It can shut you down.
2: So let me ask you, you work so hard, we know that. So you wake up and it's Sunday morning, and you know you have to preach, and you feel discouraged. What do you do?
0: Well, you know what? If you'd have asked me that 2 or 3 years ago, I wouldn't give you the same answer that I'm giving you right now, because I've had some moments like that these last months. When I got the myelitis on Labor Day in 23, I didn't preach for a couple of months. Then I tried to preach and ended up preaching from a chair, which just destroyed me. I couldn't. My wife thought it was great, but I couldn't stand it. And then I got to be able to stand up and preach. But the disease that I have has a very unpredictable cycle. Some days you're going to feel really good, but you might have some days you don't feel bad. It's incredible how Satan keeps track of that and makes as many of those days a Sunday as he can.
2: Wow.
0: And I've had a lot of Sundays when I would wake up and think, there's just no way. But you know what? When you step and you believe God and you trust Him and you walk forward, it's one of the most amazing experiences. I actually told people there have been Sundays over the last 2.5 years where I felt like I was standing in the pulpit, but I wasn't preaching. I was standing over watching me preach, because I wasn't even aware sometimes of how I was doing it. I knew there was no way to do it, but God helped me. And, you know, some of the victories we've had, Sheila, I went to preach in Myrtle Beach when I was still in a chair. And in order for me to do this, they would bring a pulpit out here, and the pulpit would have to have an opening in it, so when you sat at the pulpit, your knees could go under the pulpit, and you could get close enough so the pulpit could help you. And I went to Myrtle Beach, and they took me out on the platform. I looked, and the pulpit was solid in the back. There was no place for my knees. If I was going to use my notes, I was going to be doing this. And I just said, wow, what do I do? I didn't hear any voices, but I stood up, and I've been standing up ever since that happened. And you know what? I preach 3 sermons every weekend within a 24-hour period, and I preach between 37 and 42 minutes every time I preach. So it isn't, you know, normal. What we do is not normal. Now, I don't eat dinner on Sunday until about 3 o'clock because I'm so tired, but the Lord gives me the strength to do that, and it's what I live for. Yeah. I live for that. I live for it because I love so much to do what God's called me to do.
2: So we've talked about some of the battles that we fight. Let's talk about who we fight. There is a very real devil, but he's not some cartoon character in a red costume with a pitchfork, is he?
0: No. Sheila, here's a good way to illustrate that. If somebody said to you, who is the opposite of God? Many of you would say, Satan. But Satan isn't the opposite of God. He was created by God. He can't be his opposite. He's not even on the table with God. He's not even in the world with God. He is subject to God, but he's powerful. And he's not anybody to take for granted. You have to understand that he has a strategy for your soul. And if he was bold enough to tempt the Lord Jesus Christ in the wilderness, he's not going to worry about you or me. He will feel very confident coming after any of us.
2: You know, it's interesting, though, because one of the things you write that I've found very challenging is you say that most of us think we're no match for Satan. But that's not necessarily true, is it?
0: You know, one of the reasons I think that's both true and not true is I hate it when I hear people stand up and make fun of Satan, like, you know, well, I'm going to get you, Satan. You're in trouble, Satan. You don't know who you're dealing with, Satan. You're dealing with, and I see that, and you do, too. You've seen it. That is such a dangerous thing to do. Don't do that. Yeah. You are not able to do that. You can do that in the power of Christ and in the Holy Spirit, but you and Satan, just you and Satan, that's a bad match. You don't want to do that. But the other side of that is, the scripture also says, greater is he that is in you than he that is in the world. So if you have the Holy Spirit in you, you know that that's going to be okay.
2: In that Ephesians 6 passage, it talks about the battle we're in, but it also talks about not just Satan, but the rulers of darkness. Who are the rulers of darkness?
0: The rulers of darkness, I believe, Sheila, that's Satan's network. You know, he took some of the angels with him when he fell from heaven, and he has a network of angels, evil angels, that help him. In some ways, it seems as if the scripture teaches he has geographical angels, because the prince of Persia in the book of Daniel was an angel, and he was very much involved in that particular part of the country. So I don't know all of the organizational structure of Satan's domain, but it's not just Satan. It's Satan and his angels, Satan and his demons, and they are well organized and profoundly educated and know everything there is to know about us.
2: So let's move on to the weapons of our warfare.
0: Okay.
2: The armor of God that is talked about in Ephesians 6, how often do we need to put this on?
0: Well, I had a teacher in seminary named Ray Stedman. He put it on every morning. He got up every morning and literally put on the armor of God.
2: Amen.
0: And actually, I found the little prayer where he did that, and I put it in the book. So if you get the book, you'll find his prayer to put on the whole armor. But I think we can take that in a literal way as putting on the armor. More than anything else, we should understand what the armor is and what it does for us. And go through those. And there's a chapter in this book on every piece of armor. Interestingly enough, of all the pieces of armor that God has given us, only one is an offensive piece. And that's the sword of the Spirit, which is the word of truth, the word of God. All the rest of them are defensive. Interesting, because we're not told to advance. We're told to stand. To stand our ground. Why is that? Because Jesus has already taken all the territory. Amen. And we're not fighting for victory, we're fighting from victory.
2: Yes.
0: And so we can stand and fight the victory. And all those implements are there to help us do that.
2: So let's talk about the belt of truth.
0: You know, outside of just the armor of the believer, truth is central to everything, isn't it? Isn't it true that if you know the truth, you know what to do? I mean, we run an organization here that has about 500 employees between Turning Point and Shadow Mountain. And it might surprise you that in such a godly group of folks, once in a while we have issues. And we don't always know what to do. Mm-hmm. So you're sitting here with two people, he says this, she says that. If you knew the truth, you'd know what to do.
2: Right.
0: So the truth is so important. Jesus said, I am the way, the truth, and the life. He's the truth. And then the Bible is referred to several times as the word of truth. Mm-hmm. So when you fight against the enemy, if you know what's true and you know how to stand in the truth and you've spent your life learning about the truth and discovering the truth, being students of the word of God, the reason I'm a teacher is because I believe that the truth is everything. If you teach people the truth, they have the power and the strength to know what to do. And so the belt which holds all the other pieces of armament together is the truth.
2: Yeah.
0: It's the word of God. It's God's truth.
2: One of the phrases that you hear a lot in our culture now is my truth.
0: Yeah.
2: And I think there's no such thing. There's truth and then there's a lie.
0: Yeah, that's right.
2: Let's move on to the next piece, the breastplate of righteousness. What does the breastplate protect?
0: It protects your heart, your soul. It protects the part of you, the immaterial part of you. And it refers to several things, but the two main things, it refers first of all to the righteousness of Christ. You're protected not because you're a good person, you're protected because you are righteous in Jesus Christ. The most amazing thing that ever happened in the world is when Jesus took your sin and gave you his righteousness. Amen. The best deal that's ever been done by anybody, anywhere. You got his righteousness, he got your sin.
2: Wow.
0: And that righteousness covers you, it protects you, keeps you from being victimized by the enemy. So it's first of all Christ's righteousness, that's positional righteousness. Then there's personal righteousness, how you live, you're to be righteous too. Someone has said that sanctification, which is personal righteousness, is only and simply becoming in practice what you already are in position.
2: Wow.
0: You were righteous in Christ, now go live a righteous life. And when you live that righteous life, it's a tremendous warfare against the enemy.
2: Amen. Goes on to talk about the gospel of peace. Why is the gospel in there as a piece of armor?
0: You know, that may be the hardest piece of the armor to really grab hold of, and there are more than a few understandings of that. Hmm. But the gospel of peace is a picture of evangelism, in my estimation, of going forth with the gospel and sharing the truth of the peace that God gives us. And we need to be equipped with shoes to be able to do that. And also, those shoes were not like the Adidas that we wear, but they were boots with cleats in them that enables you to stand the ground and not be moved and have a strong position in your faith.
2: What about the shield of faith? How do we use the shield of faith?
0: Well, the shield of faith is given to us so that we can withstand the darts of the enemy, the fiery darts of the enemy. Anybody ever have any of those come after you?
2: Mm-hmm.
0: Yeah, and the shield of faith is a picture of building your knowledge of the Word of God and your faith in God and being able to withstand the darts when they come. They don't always have to hit home if you build a shield that will enable you to withstand them.
2: Then Paul mentions a piece that protects our head, which is the helmet of salvation.
0: I think that's the last defensive part of the armor. It's a reflection of the importance of your mind. Protect your mind.
2: Wow.
0: Make sure you protect your mind. Everything that happens to you starts, first of all, with what you think. It comes through the mind. And if you allow your mind to be an open door to whatever, you discover it's very hard to be successful in your battle with the soul.
2: Let me ask you an additional question about that. In these days of social media, which has absolutely permeated our society, how do we protect our mind when we're bombarded every day by all sorts of messages?
0: Well, I'm sure I'm not the only one in this room who's thought about just turning it off completely.
2: Yeah.
0: I mean, after a while, you just wonder, is there any way to protect yourself? Even in some of the best shows, whoops, where did that come from?
2: Yeah.
0: You know? So I think we have to be vigilant. There seems to be a little bit more of a concern about that now. even from people who aren't believers, because of what it's proven to do to our children, mm-hmm. how it's changing the nature of children across the board. Mm-hmm. Some schools, as you know, have taken cell phones away from their kids during the school day, but now there's a backlash against that in the news. And I don't know the total answer to that, but you have to be vigilant.
2: Yeah.
0: When it comes to pornography, there's a scripture in the Old Testament that talks about making a covenant with your eyes, mm-hmm. that you will not see that. Mm-hmm. The filth and the stuff that's happening and the people that are getting into it and how it's permeating the church is of great concern today.
2: I remember back in Sunday school in Scotland, one of my favorite things on a Sunday morning was sword drill, where we'd sheath our swords and then draw our swords. Talk to us about the sword of the Spirit.
0: Well, the little word, the sword of the Spirit, which is the word of God, is really special because I used to think it was the Bible. I had those sword drills too. You know, you hold your Bible up and they would say, 1 John 3:2. And when they would say, charge, you'd open your Bible. Whoever got to 1 John 3:2 would stand up and read it. And if you did that enough, you got some award. And but the Bible is not the sword. The sword are the sayings of the Bible, the sayings of Christ from the Bible. So that means the Bible is more like the armory, and the swords are the sayings that come from the armory. And the illustration of that is Jesus, when he was tempted by Satan. And what did he do when he was tempted by Satan? What did he say? It is written, didn't he? And where did he quote? All three quotations from the book of Deuteronomy. Not my latest devotional thoughts from Deuteronomy, but Jesus showed us that even an Old Testament book like Deuteronomy is fair game. And if you use it rightly, Satan has nothing to say about it. And in fact, the Bible also says, Sheila, that if we resist the devil, he will flee from us. Mm-hmm. And when Jesus got done with Satan, what does it say about him? And the devil left him. Amen. He left him. So the sword of the Spirit is taking those things you know the Bible says, the verses that you've learned, and using them against the things that Satan tries to do to you. I had a friend when I first came here who was an NBA basketball player. His name was Swin Nader. He played for the Lakers, and he went to my church. He was 6'11". The first time I ever saw him, he was driving a Volvo from the back seat of the Volvo. I'll never forget that. And we became great friends. One day, we were talking about this particular subject, and we decided that we would take a notebook, and in that notebook at the top of the page, we would put the things that Satan was bothering us about, whatever it was. And then we would research the Bible and try to find the verses Perfect. That are in the Bible that deal with that subject. And if there's one that's really bugging you, if Satan's really getting you with maybe discouragement, put discouragement up there, and then you find Psalm 42, Psalm 43, and other scriptures that deal with that. Then memorize those, or memorize the content of them, and those become the sword of the Spirit, which is the Word of God. Mm-hmm. And you use those swords against the enemy when he comes and tries to destroy you with his things.
2: I love that example that the Son of God used the Word of God against the enemy of God.
0: Yes, he did.
2: One of the things you write about that I love, and there's actually a song about it at the moment, you talk about worship as a weapon. Talk to us about that.
0: Well, that's based on an Old Testament story where the enemy was coming, and they sent the choir out to stand against the enemy. And they worshiped, and the Bible says when they worshiped, the enemy was defeated. I wanted to put that in there. That was kind of an extra thing.
2: I love it, though.
0: We weren't going to put it in there, and I told everybody, no, we got to put that in there, because it is true that when we lift our voices in worship to the Lord, one of my favorite writer said, when you worship the Lord, the devil runs.
2: Yeah.
0: And when you worship the Lord, you can sense the power in that, when you're really worshiping God. I cannot tell you how vital that is, even for somebody like me. I told our people not long ago that because of all of the challenges that I've had, some folks have said to me, well, why don't you just stay in the green room, and when it's time to preach, they can come and get you, and you come out, and you won't have to be out there so long. I said, I couldn't do that. I have to be in the worship. If I'm not in the worship, I haven't got any strength. The worship of the service gives you the strength and the power to stand up and preach. And that's why when I see people not paying attention to worship, I'm thinking, you guys are really losing a great advantage here.
2: Yeah.
0: You've been given this tool to worship the Lord. At Shadow Mountain, when we really get into worship, we don't lift our hands so much, we stand up. There's hardly a Sunday anymore where we're not singing, and something happens in the song, and I look, and I'll poke down and say, look, everybody's up.
2: Yeah.
0: And before you know it, everybody in the church is standing, and they're worshiping the Lord.
2: Beautiful.
0: There is such power in that. Why would I stay in the green room and miss that? I mean, I can't understand anybody doing that.
2: Absolutely, absolutely. So we've talked about the war zone. We've talked about the war and the weapons of warfare. Let's talk about the fact that we are warriors.
0: Sheila, that's true. We are the warriors, all of us. And I wanted to finish this book off with some encouragement for us as warriors. How do we go forth into battle? And one of the thoughts that came to me were the words of Joshua in the book of Joshua, where we're told, be strong, be courageous, do not be dismayed, for the Lord your God is with you wherever you go. And we took all of those individual statements and created chapters out of them. I love the one about courage where he says, be courageous three times. And the last time he says, have not I said, be courageous? You know, like, are you guys listening? So I think of all the things you can find in the Bible in one place, you won't find a more succinct group of qualities that are necessary if you're going to be a spiritual warrior. You got to be courageous. This is not for wimps. This is not for people who don't really care. If you want to be just casual and convenient about your faith, you're going to lose your battles. You'll get to heaven, but that won't be a very happy experience for you. Mm-hmm. And you got to be courageous, and you got to be strong. And you have to be willing to understand that the Lord your God is with you wherever you go. You're not in this battle by yourself. So that passage in Joshua where he's being encouraged before the conquest that's before him is a great passage for us. And we have a chapter in the end, the warrior section, on every one of those qualities.
2: Yeah, I love it. You talk about be aware, be strong, be courageous. But then you go on to say, we are not to be dismayed.
0: That's in the passage too.
2: Yeah.
0: That means don't let it overwhelm you. Don't get discouraged. Joshua was told, when you go into battle, and they were going against some pretty strong enemies, don't get discouraged. How many of you know it's possible to get discouraged in the battle, to get overwhelmed sometimes? When you know that God is in the picture, the one thing you know is God is good, and he loves you, and he will help you if you will let him do it.
2: Do the battles ever go away? As long as we're on this side of eternity, will there still be battles?
0: Well, someone was asked that one time, how old do you have to be before the battle goes away? And they said, well, we don't know for sure. I'm 85 at some time after that, you know. Yeah, it's sometime after it. And I'll tell you the truth. I'm 85. It's sometime after that. He changes his structure. He changes his strategy. Somebody said it's candy for kids, sensuality for youth, success for middle-aged people, a retirement for others. I mean, whatever it is, he knows what to do. He knows how to ring the bell in every one of our lives. Mm-hmm. And if you think that you've come to a plateau and you can take a breath and say, that's over, it's not over.
2: Yeah. Everywhere I go, and our audience will understand this, whether it's from the West Coast to the East Coast, people say to me, will you please tell Dr. Jeremiah how much he has helped us in our journey? What would you say to somebody who feels defeated?
0: Well, you know what? God never gives up on any of us. I, not long ago, preached through the book of Jonah, and my favorite passage in Jonah is, and the word of the Lord came unto Jonah the second time. You know?
2: Yeah.
0: Jonah messed it up the first time, big time. But God wasn't through with him. Mm-hmm. The word of the Lord came unto Jonah the second time. Mm-hmm. And the Nineveh revival was the result. And, you know, I think Satan has three things he does. First of all, he says it can't happen to you. Then when it happens to you, he tells you that you're done. And then he tells you you'll never be able to recover. All three of those are lies.
2: Yes.
0: They're lies from the pit of hell. You ought to know it can't happen to you. It can happen to any of us. But that doesn't mean you can't recover. The Bible says if we confess our sin, he's faithful and just to forgive us our sin and cleanse us from all unrighteousness. Let me tell you this. God is more anxious to forgive you than you are to be forgiven.
2: Hmm.
0: But you have to be willing to say, I sinned, I'm wrong. Please, Lord, help me get back on the track. I don't know anybody that's ever done that who hasn't found that to be true. He will always receive you to himself. You know, sometimes people say, well, yeah, but you don't get to go back to where you were. There's a big difference between forgiveness and restoration. You know, I think it might be a little foolish for you to think that if you made a big mess out of everything that you're going to go back and just pick up where you left off. But that doesn't mean you're going to go back and pick up. And God will take you where he wants you to go and give you ministry. And if you're discouraged, I think the most important thing from all of this is just to realize we're not in this alone.
2: Yeah.
0: Even with temptation, the Bible says there's no temptation taking you, but such as is common to man. Everybody has temptation. That doesn't make it easier for to be tempted. It just is an encouragement to us that God isn't picking on us. We're all in this together. Somebody said to me one time, why did you get cancer? Why did you have this disease? And the answer to that is because I'm human.
2: Yeah.
0: You know, human people get sick.
2: Yeah.
0: And you can't make something overly spiritual over that. Maybe something going on, I don't know. But human people get sick. It's not about what happens to you when you get sick. It's what do you do about it when it happens?
2: Yeah.
0: You know, I'll be honest with you, this is kind of an interesting play on this. You probably noticed when I came in here, I'm walking better and doing a lot better. But in the early stages of this myelitis disease, I was falling down a lot.
2: Mm.
0: And I'm really stubborn. I know that. So if you fall down a lot, what do? Well, you go sit down. No, you keep walking. And I finally figured it out. It's not important that you fall down. It's important that you know how to get up. I just concentrated on learning how to get up. And if you don't have any strength in your legs, it's a strategy. You got to know how to do it. Sometimes you got to crawl out on the floor until you find a chair that you can pull yourself up on. I would say that, you know, we're going to fall down sometimes. You're going to fall down. Be careful that you don't walk into traps. But learn more how to get back up, because getting back up is how you keep going.
2: Amen.
0: Amen.
2: Amen. Brothers and sisters, will you help me thank Dr. David Jeremiah?
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Hello and welcome again to another program in the series that seeks to provide answers to questions I would like to ask God, presented by Bishop Joe Bell. I'm your host, Michael Brown, and it's good to be with you again today.

0: There are competing ideas about the concept of life after death, but today Bishop Bell leaves us in no doubt as he provides us with a solid biblical approach in answering the question, what will happen to me when I die? If you are asking this question, then why not join me now as together we learn from Bishop Bell. We also apologize for the slightly degraded level of quality of this program.
1: Well, may I invite you to take up your Bibles and would you turn with me to Genesis chapter 1? And we're going to, in a moment, just look at verses 26 and verse 27 as a springboard as we come to the further study in the questions I would like to ask God. What will happen to me when I die? I think most people believe that there is life after death, but they don't know what it is. Now, what you find is that most people, I think, don't want to speak about the subject of death. A Christian man was asked on one occasion by his friend some very searching questions about the hereafter. Are you prepared for death? The Christian's response was yes. Do you believe that there is life after death? He said yes. Have you made arrangements for your death? Yes. Do you believe you're going to heaven? Yes. And then the Christian said this, I really don't want to talk about the subject, it's too morbid.

and our sea and our mountains and the beauty around us. And the thought of death means severing of relationships, friendships are broken, families are shattered, companionships are ruptured, and it severs links. The bonds of laughter and of fun and of eating and of sleeping and of traveling are destroyed. But the big problem, my friend, is that death won't go away. And we look at our own lives and we look at our own bodies and we look at our own circumstances, and life is so fragile, life is so uncertain, life is so insecure. And if we really have got to be honest, we wonder and we ask, what will happen to me when I die? Now I want to put first of all before you a platform, which I hope as we go along you will see where I'm coming from. And I want you to turn with me there to Genesis chapter 1, and we have there what we call an apparent contradiction. Because we have here in Genesis 1 and 2 the record of the creation of the world and of man. Look at verse 26. Then God said, "Let us make man in our image, in our likeness." Look at verse 27. So God created man in his own image, in the image of God. Now you'll notice there that the word image is actually mentioned three times. And it would appear that when we look at this creation story, that we are enormously valuable to God. Now what does it mean when we are created in the image of God? Well, may I make a few suggestions? Is number one, we are able to reason. We are people who can think. There are those who may argue that the computers can reason. They perform fantastic calculations far better than you and I can. They have a form of memory. Some of them even have a form of speech. But the one thing that they cannot do is they do not have original thought. They cannot think like we can. We are original thinkers. We can stand outside of ourselves. We can look at ourselves. We can evaluate ourselves. And we can ask questions like, who and what are we? Why are we here? Where are we going? What's the reason to life? And so we notice that when we're made in the image of God, we have this ability to reason. But we also have and are also capable of making choices. We are moral beings. You see, our consciences are sentinels warning us what is right and what is wrong. We are people who have a sense of obligation. We can perceive between what is right and what we ought to do and what we ought not to do. And there are feelings of guilt. Now, I don't know if you've ever had it. I've had it on a couple of occasions when your dog has stolen your chocolates. It's quite devastating for me, I want you to know. And what you find is that when you look at the dog, you get the impression that there is about the dog a sense of guilt. They're looking guilty. I want you to know it's nothing of the kind. There's no sense of guilt there at all. But you see, we are people who have this ability to make choices. And that's why there are times when we feel guilty, when we know when we do things that are wrong. The third thing that we notice about being made in the image of God is that we have the capacity for relationships. You see, if you look at the end of verse 27 there, it says, male and female, he created them. Now, can I just pause for a moment? And I think it's legitimate to say that there is plurality in the Creator. You see, go back to the story there in verse 26. Then God said, let us. God didn't say, let me. He said, let us. There is a plurality within the Godhead in the Creator. Now, I think it's also true, if you look at verse 26, let us make man, it is also true that there is a plurality in his creatures, male and female. Now, of course, animals mate. Of course, animals form strong bonding and they care for one another. But the animal kingdom is one of instinct. We have around our home yesterday and on Friday a female baboon and her little one. I believe that she's had an electric shock of some kind and her one arm is paralyzed. I believe that she's also retarded. And I suppose if I had an electric shock like that, I'd also be retarded. But be that as it may, she's wandering around. And it's quite incredible to see this retarded baboon.

baboon exercising its love and protection for its little one that she has. She's been thrown out of the pack because they want to destroy her and the little one, I'm told, because they're a liability to the pack. They can't move around so freely. But my friends, you and I don't act from instinct. Our devotion for one another can be expressed in heroism and sacrifices and unselfishness and courage and adoration. We have this capacity for relationships. And then also, of course, we have this thirst for God. See, it was Billy Graham who said that there is a God-shaped vacuum in all of us, and only God can fill it. That's why you find today people who are walking around without God are spiritually lost. They're spiritually confused. They're spiritually perplexed. And what they try to do is to take that vacuum that is there and fill it with all sorts of things like entertainment or sport or finance or activities. But underlying it all, there is this thirst for God. And our greatest claim to nobility, if I could use that word, is the capacity to know God. We can have a relationship with God. We can love God. We can worship God. And we have been created by God in the image of God. Now, beloved, while we are of great value to God, mankind is also morally depraved. You see, while on the one hand the Bible teaches us of the worth of man, the Bible also speaks of the unworthiness of man. There is this apparent contradiction. There is this paradox. And when you look at the teachings of the Lord Jesus, he never spoke about the fundamental goodness of human nature. He didn't say we're all good at heart, said nothing of the kind. Of course, he did speak of the value of human beings, that we're worth redeeming, and that he was prepared to die for us on the cross. But what he did teach was this, that without exception, all of us have an unrighteousness. In other words, when Jesus was speaking about this unrighteousness, without exception in the human race, he wasn't speaking about the criminal element of society. He wasn't speaking about those who are defiled and degraded and living down there. He was speaking to the rich. He was speaking to the refined. He was speaking to the religious Pharisees of the day. And Jesus generalized and he said, all mankind is unrighteous. That's the paradox. Made in the image of God and yet unrighteous. The second thing is that we have a nature that is essentially corrupt. We don't have the time, but if you go to Mark 7, you'll notice there that Jesus lists 17 examples of man's self-centered nature of evil. And they can be categorized in two groups, against man and against God. And what we find is that as you look at it and as you study it, it's in man's nature. It is his bias to sin. He has a natural tendency to do wrong. In fact, I remember on one occasion speaking to a gathering, and I happened to say that in sin, our children are conceived, that they are born sinners. And one woman who had two lovely daughters came to me, they were little children. She said, how dare I say that her children were conceived in sin? I said, may I ask you a question or some questions? Did you teach your child to lie? Did you teach them to be disobedient? Did you teach them wrong? I said, where did they get it from? I said, they have a nature, you see. And the Lord Jesus told us that man is morally depraved because he has a sensual nature that is corrupt. And the third thing that he tells us is that we have this characteristic of sin, which is self-will. You see, the sinful nature we have finds its roots not in bad environment, not in a faulty education, although that may impact our life, but in our hearts. You see, where does this rage come from that's in your life and mine? Where does this hate come from? Where does this lust and this cruelty and this jealousy and this revenge, where does it all surface? Come from the heart. And beloved, at the bottom of it all, there is the self-will, there's the self-interest and the self-glory and the self-gain. It's all about self. And so here we have this apparent contradiction. On the one side, made in the image of God, in the other side, the Bible tells us through the person of Jesus that we're morally depraved. Now, I want to answer quickly four questions. That's our basis. That's where we're going to launch from. Question number one is, why do we die?
You see, while we are cremated in the image of God, why is it that we die? Now, the Bible tells us very clearly that why we die is because we have sinned. We have willfully disobeyed God. We have rebelled against our Creator. We have defied His instructions. And what you find is that when man sins, two things happen. We get separated from God, and the consequences, amongst other things, is not only spiritual death, but physical death. And death is the consequences of sin. The soul that sins will die. The wages of sin is death. And we're told that our bodies will return to dust and our spirits to the hereafter. And why we die? Because of sin. Question number two, what happens at death? Well, of course, we know that something physically happens. We stop breathing. Our circulation stops. Our heartbeat stops. Our organs no longer function. And of course, death is normally preceded by a process of aging. You know, our physical activities become more restricted, our appearances change, and if you get like me, you get more and more forgetful. But the key to it is, listen carefully, that the Bible teaches us that we are made in two parts. We are made with our body, and there is our soul. When we talk about the soul, we talk about the seat of our feelings, the seat of our desires, of our affections, of our personality. And the Bible teaches us that the body is less important than the soul. That's why Jesus said, "What shall it profit a man if he gain the whole world and lose his soul?" Now, what we've done in the world, we've crossed it over. You see, the great emphasis today is on the body, to look after your body, to go along to a gym, to go on to diets, to have special foods and special vitamins. It's the body. Now, nothing wrong with that, but not at the exclusion of the needs of the soul. Now, the Bible tells us that our bodies are like a tent, and in a sense describes it as a tent, that we are living in this tent for all to see. It's our physical frame. And when death comes, there is a separation from the body and the soul. It's putting off the physical health. It's pulling down that tent. But my friends, you and I, our souls continue to live. You will never die. You're made in the image of God. You have a never dying soul. And while we cast this body aside, we live on. And one day when the Lord Jesus comes again in all of his glory, he's going to give us, for his people, a new body. And we will spend all eternity with him. So what happens at death is, it's a casting aside of the body, and the soul lives on. Question number three, what is the intermediate state? Well, may I just say that's a term that is used by theologians. And when you look at the intermediate state in the Bible, you've got to pick up bits and pieces all over. There's no one express passage that sets it out there for us for clearly to understand. It's almost like the resurrected body. Remember when we dealt with the resurrection? So what's the resurrected body going to be like? And you pick out pieces and you bring it together. Now, when we look at the intermediate state, we've got to find something here, something over there, and bring it together. In other words, what we're saying is that when we die, our souls go to this intermediate state. Now, we believe, and I trust you believe, that we do not accept annihilation. You see, there are those who say when you die, it's all over. It's not true. Death ends it all. It's not true. There is nothing beyond the grave. It's not true. My friends, it is true that there is life after the grave. It is true that there is a hereafter. It is true that there is a heaven and a hell. It is true that we will not die physically, but not spiritually. And so the Bible teaches us so very, very clearly that to dust we will return, and the spirit will return to God who gave it. Remember the Lord Jesus on the cross? He said, "Father, into your hands I commit my spirit." And his body was put into the tomb. And may I just look at this intermediate state. Number one, there is neither purgatory nor a second chance. In other words, our prayers for the departed are wasted prayers. Our candles that we light for the departed are wasted candles. Now, I know what happens, and I have a measure of sympathy when people lose loved ones.
They're caught up in the emotion of the occasion. And somehow or other, they feel they need to talk to that person, or they need to pray for that person, or they need to make contact with that person. And all of their emotions are tied up in it. And somehow or other, they want to do something that is tangible, something that they can do to help that person. My friends, there's nothing we can do for them. I remember taking a service on one occasion. I wasn't giving the tribute, and the man that stood up there giving the tribute suddenly turned to the corpse that was in the coffin. He started addressing Neville. And he said, "Neville, wasn't it good old days, wasn't it? Didn't we have those wonderful drinking bouts and that revelry and the partying and the celebration?" By that time, I was nearly having a cadenza on one toy. And I thought, the only way I'm going to get my back is give you 10 extra minutes in my sermon. But you see, that's what we do, don't we? We get caught up. I won't do it this morning. I'm only joking. But you see, we get up caught up emotionally. But may I just say, there is no purgatory. There is no second chance. Number two, there is a conscious existence. Remember the thief on the cross? The Lord Jesus said, "Today you will be with me in paradise." Remember when Abraham died, Moses wrote, Abraham breathed his last and was gathered with his people. Absent from the body is to be present with the Lord. There is a conscious existence beyond the grave. Number three, that intermediate state that we're talking about is subdivided into two sections. You see, while the thief on the cross was assured of a place in paradise, which is the one side, the other thief wasn't. You see, the story of the rich man and Lazarus, we find Lazarus in the presence of Abraham, in the presence of God. And there is the rich man and his in torment. They were separated. And one of the words that is used in the Bible to describe that place where the rich man was, Hades or hell, is a prison. And when we talk about a prison, we talk about a place of no escape. We talk about being locked in. We talk about a fixed condition, a place of confinement. So when we talk about the intermediate state, we're saying on the one side there are the saints. On the other side there are the sinners. On the one side is the saved, on the other side is the unsaved. On the one side are those who are born again of the Spirit of God. On the other side are the unregenerate. And it is a fixed condition. There is a great gulf that is fixed. And while on the one side there is joy and peace and happiness, on the other side, for the unbeliever, it will be a place of torment, of torture, of isolation, and a total, for all of eternity, a fixed estate. Listen to one commentator what he says. He says, hell is alone. There are no companionships in hell. He goes on to say this. There are also no atheists in hell. There are no agnostics on hell. There are no unbelievers in hell. And then he ends with this comment, hell is a truth seen too late. What is our hope? How can we be sure that we're going to spend an eternity with God? Well, let me tell you that our hope is not in the church. Our hope is not in a family pedigree. You see, my father and my grandfather, they were involved in the church, and they were in the church, and I've been in the church, and I've done this, that, and the other. It's not in our family pedigree, and it's not in our human endeavor, because I try to live a good life, and I try not to harm anybody, and I do this, and I do that, and I do the other thing. Neither is our hope in being sincere, because we may just find that we're sincerely wrong. At the end of the day, our hope is in the one who can restore the damage created by sin. The problem is that man is morally depraved. Although he's made in the image of God, and although he's going to live beyond the grave, how can we restore the damage? Is there someone there who can take away my unrighteousness and make me righteous before God? Is there someone who can change my nature? He's someone who can change my motivation in living. Instead of living for myself, I'm going to live for something else. Who can rectify my depraved condition? Who can present me holy before a holy God? Who can change me? We believe that the one person who can change us is the Lord Jesus.
And there on the cross, he died for our sins. There on the cross, he took upon himself our depravity, our sinful natures, and all of those things that we've done wrong. And when we come to a stage of repentance and we turn from him, you know what he does? He cleanses us. He puts a new spirit within our hearts. He changes our outlook in life. He puts a new vitality within our souls. And above all, he gives us life. That's the one thing that keeps us out of heaven. That's the one thing that will keep us from the presence of God. Life. You see, the natural man is dead in his trespass and sin. They've got no understanding. They don't understand the Bible. They don't understand the things of God. They don't understand the cross. They don't understand any of those things. They need life. They need their eyes to be opened. And the one person who can give it is Christ. It was Michelangelo who was looking at one of his students' work, a statue that he had produced. And as he walked around this piece of sculpture, the great master looked and looked and studied it. And then he turned to the student and he says, it lacks one thing. And of course the student was crestfallen and he said, it lacks life. And my friends, that's the great wonder of the gospel. You see, what is the Christian hope? The Christian hope is that in the Lord Jesus Christ, he provides us with life. He gives us understanding. He deals with our sin. And so that when the day comes and we pass and leave behind our body, we have this gift of eternal life. And we move out of this world into the presence of God. I want to ask you a personal question. Do you have that life? I'm not asking you whether you're shuffling around here and feel with uncertainty and a guilt and all the rest of it. Do you have life? Because that's the most important thing in all the world. You see, I think the greatest question that was ever asked in the Bible was by a man who came to the Lord Jesus and said, Master, what must I do to have eternal life? I cannot think of a more important question in all the world. Is there anything more important than eternal life? Can you think of anything? I can't. And when we come in repentance and we leave our lifestyle and we leave our unrighteousness and our sinful nature, turn away from it and our self-will, and we come to the foot of the cross, we say, Lord Jesus, here I turn from it. I believe you died for me. I wanted you to come in and give me life.

Over the centuries, there has been much resistance to the Christian faith, and the martyrdom of countless people attests to this fact. But if we were asked the question, is there evidence to prove the Christian faith? What would our answer be? Well, that is what Bishop Bell seeks to answer next week. So why not join me again at the same time as we learn answers to questions I would like to ask God. In the meantime, I once again invite you to write in and tell us how these programs may be answering your questions. Please address your letters to Bishop Joe Bell, care of Transworld Radio, P.O. Box 4232, Kempton Park, 1620, South Africa. Until next week, may God bless and keep you. Goodbye.

0: The voices there of the Groove Fine song with Healing Stream. If you enjoyed today's music, you'd like to perhaps suggest a few more songs, then you're welcome to write to us. The email address info@twrafrica.org. We'll now head to the book of Daniel and the book of Micah for today's discussion and peace with God.
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2: 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Others are getting ready to. Franklin Graham says right now is the time to reset your spiritual clock.
3: Tonight you can roll that clock back. 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But you've got to come to God through Jesus Christ. 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
2: Are you ready for a new start? Then stay tuned for Franklin's message here on Peace with God, an outreach of the Billy Graham Evangelistic Association. 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
3: How many of you here like to tailgate? All right. But I want to look in the scripture tonight at the great tailgater of all time. You know, when you tailgate, you normally are anticipating a victory, aren't you? And you meet with your friends and you go to the stadium or the parking lot a few hours early, and you anticipate what's going to happen. And of course, people cook steaks and hamburgers and make sandwiches. And for a lot of people, not everyone, but for a lot of people, it's just an excuse to start drinking early before 5. And so they get out there, and the kegs are there, and the coolers are there, and people are walking around and getting real friendly and having a good time. Well, in the Bible, there is a story of a man who anticipated a great victory. And anticipating this great victory, they start to have a party to celebrate what they thought was getting ready to be this great victory. And we find this great tailgate party in Daniel chapter 5. King Belshazzar gave a great banquet for 1,000 of his nobles and drank wine with them. Now here's the scene. Belshazzar's a young guy. He's wanting to have a little fun. He is anticipating that his army is getting ready to defeat the Persians and the Medes. And so he throws a little party, kind of a tailgate party, so to speak, and he invites 1,000 of his nobles and their wives. They probably all had 3 or 4, maybe more, and then their concubines. Those are the mistresses. They're not married to him, but they're the mistresses of these men. And so here is a crowd now of maybe 4,000 or 5,000 tailgaters out there just having a good old time. And they start to drink, and they start to drink a little more, and after they drink a little more, they say, wow, this is really cool, this is great, man, isn't this fun? And they begin to get even more drunk, even more smashed, and now they begin to get kind of crazy drunk. And so, well, you remember those goblets we took out of that temple in Jerusalem? Yeah, I remember those goblets. Where are they at? I don't know, but let's see if we can find them. And they got those gold goblets that had been used in the temple of Almighty God in Jerusalem, and they poured wine in those goblets, and they began to drink, and they got more drunk, and they got more smashed. Oh, kind of get the picture? And this guy, Belshazzar, he's young. He's rich, he's powerful, he's egotistical, he's self-centered, and he loves to party. And he plans this party. I want to look at his sins for a minute. You see, he was guilty of idolatry. We can be guilty of idolatry. You say, what do you mean? Well, you know, our cars, our homes, our businesses can become a god in our life. Now, I'm going to step on a few toes. Sports can become a god. It can. And there are people here tonight that are guilty of idolatry. He was guilty of pride. We can be guilty of pride. The Bible says, though you soar like the eagle and make your nest among the stars, from there I'll bring you down, God says. He was guilty of immorality. Many here tonight are guilty of immorality. The Bible says the body is not meant for sexual immorality. The Bible says flee sexual immorality. All other sins a man commits are outside his body. But he who sins sexually sins against his own body. God is warning you. He's trying to protect you. He's not trying to keep you from having fun. And we see this man Belshazzar, here he is. He was guilty of desecrating the holy vessels. Did you know that your body is a vessel? It's a temple. The Bible says you are God's temple and God's spirit lives in you. The Bible says God's temple is sacred and that you're that temple. He is guilty of drunkenness, and many of you are guilty of drunkenness. The Bible says don't get drunk on wine, which leads to corruption. Instead, be filled with the Spirit. We're all guilty of sin, breaking God's law. The Bible says we've all sinned and we've all come short of God's glory. It's true. And not just personal sins such as greed, lust, or the rest of the famous seven deadlies, but social sins. Lying is a sin. Have you ever lied? You know, you said, well, come on. I mean, I'm just a little one. A little one. There's no such as a little one. A lie is a lie. That's all. I mean, a big lie, little lie, a lie is a lie. And the Bible says all men are liars. That's right. Every one of us in this place tonight, we're guilty of telling a lie. We have broken God's laws. We have broken His standards. But I want you to know God loves you. God will forgive you. But you've got to come to Him, His way. And that's through Jesus Christ, to confess your sins to God, to ask for His forgiveness, and by faith receive Christ into your heart, into your life. Coveting is a sin. Desiring something that doesn't belong to you, it's a sin against God. Not honoring your parents is a sin against God. Stealing is a sin against God. Adultery, any type of sexual relationship outside of a marriage relationship, and that marriage relationship, I'm going to define it for you the way God defines it, is between a man and a woman. I'm here to tell you what God says, okay? Any type of sexual relationship outside of a marriage relationship between a man and a woman is a sin against God. And there are many of you here tonight, you're guilty of sexual sins. And you feel that dirtiness, you feel that shame, that filth, and you just wish there was some way that you could be cleansed of that and you could have a new life, a new beginning, a new start, that you could just roll that time clock back and go back before you said yes to that man or to that boy or girl and you dirtied yourself in a sexual relationship that wasn't right before God. Tonight you can roll that clock back. Tonight you can come to Christ. Tonight you can be forgiven. Tonight you can be cleansed. Tonight you can be made whole. Tonight you can have a new beginning, a new start, but you've got to come to God through Jesus Christ. You can do that tonight. Murder is a sin against God. And you say, oh, but Franklin, you know, come on. You know, I would doubt if there's any murderers in here. Abortion. And there are people here tonight, you've had abortions. It's murder. And I want you to know, women, listen to me. God will forgive you. And I want you to know something too, men. For you men that have encouraged your girlfriend, or you encouraged your wife, or you encouraged another friend to have an abortion, the blood of that child is on your hands too. You're a murderer. That's right. And I'm here tonight to tell you that we're all sinners. Franklin Graham is a sinner. I have sinned against God. And I was 22 years old when I got on my knees and I asked God to forgive me of my sins. I just said, God, I've sinned. I'm sorry and I'm miserable. If you can take the pieces of my life and somehow put it back together and make sense out of it, it's yours. And from this night forward, I want to live for you. I believe Jesus Christ is your Son who died and bled on a cross for my sins. And I believe that on the third day you raised Him to life, and I want Jesus Christ to come and take control of my life. And that night God forgave me, and tonight He can forgive you, but you've got to come to God through Jesus Christ. Why? Because it's only Christ that has gone to the cross. There is no one in all of history to take your sin, only one, and that's Jesus Christ, the Son of God. You see, the Bible teaches that there is judgment. There's a judgment coming, an hour of judgment, an hour of reckoning. The Bible says, do not be deceived. God cannot be mocked. A man reaps what he sows. Now this tailgater, let's go back to the tailgater for a minute. No, I love this part. You're going to like it too. As they drank wine, they praised the gods. Now this is where they are. They're now praising the gods, the god of gold, the god of silver, the god of bronze, the god of iron, the god of wood, and the god of stone. Suddenly, I like this now, suddenly, the fingers of a human hand appeared and wrote on the plaster of the wall near the lampstand in the royal palace. The king watched the hand as it wrote. His face turned pale. I bet it did. He was so frightened that his knees knocked. They didn't just knock, it says they knocked together. That's pretty graphic. And his legs gave way. This guy just fell to the floor in a heap. The king called for the astrologers, the enchanters, the diviners to be brought. And he said to these wise men of Babylon, whoever reads this writing and tells me what it means will be clothed in purple. He'll have a gold chain placed on his neck, and he'll be made the third highest ruler in the kingdom. Then all the king's wise men came in, but they couldn't read the writing nor tell the king what it meant. So King Belshazzar became even more terrified, and his face grew more pale. And his nobles, these wise men of Babylon, were baffled. Wow. All these people come in, and all of this commotion and all this a hollering and a yelling going on down the hall, the king's mother hears it. And she comes in and she's, now this is kind of a southern paraphrase. Boy, what you hollering about in here for? Mama, look at that hand over in the corner writing on the wall. What does it mean, Mama? Boy, I don't know, but there's only one man who can read it. There's only one, a man of God. His name is Daniel. Your father brought him into this country, and he was one of the top men in your father's administration. He can handle difficult situations. He can interpret dreams. He can read that writing you call Daniel. Daniel was carried to Babylon from Jerusalem. And while he was in Babylon, he found favor because he purposed in his heart that he would not defile himself. He purposed in his heart that he wasn't going to have that decadent, immoral, godless society influence him. He was going to live for the one true God, and God blessed him, and he'll bless your life if you're willing to live for him and not allow yourself to be polluted. And Daniel is now an old man, retired, and he comes into the room, and here Belshazzar says, listen, you tell me what that means. I can't read it. But if you tell me what it means, I'll put a robe on you and I'll put a gold chain around your neck and I'll make you the third most powerful man in all of this country. You just tell me what the writing says. And Daniel says, I like this, keep your gifts to yourself. I'm not going to be bought off by a politician. I'm not going to take any bribe money from you. He said, give your rewards to someone else. Nevertheless, I'll read the writing for the king and tell him what it means. Oh, Belshazzar, you have not humbled yourself. And if you come to Christ tonight, you've got to be willing to humble yourself before God. You've got to be willing to admit to him that you're a sinner. You've got to ask for his forgiveness. You've got to receive his salvation, his son Jesus Christ, by faith into your heart, into your life. You've got to be willing to humble yourself tonight.
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9: We take it for granted, but your ability to hear what I'm saying right now is nothing short of amazing. 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That's how Keiko came to know Jesus Christ after growing up in a traditional Japanese religion.
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3: Daniel told Belshazzar, "You haven't humbled yourself before God. Instead, you have set yourself up against the Lord of heaven. You had the goblets from his temple brought to you and your nobles. Your wives and your concubines drank from them. You praised the God of silver and gold and bronze, iron, wood, and stone, which cannot see or hear or even understand. You did not honor God, who holds in his hand your life." And this is the inscription. Mene, mene, tekel, epharsin. This is the interpretation. Meaning, God has numbered the days of your reign and he's brought it to an end. Tekel, you've been found weighed in the balances or in the scales and you've been found lacking. Peres, the kingdom is divided and given to the Medes and to the Persians. You see, God keeps score. God keeps score on you. God made you, he created you, he loves you, but your sins have separated you from him. And God is keeping an account of everything you've ever done in your life. That's right. Everything that you've ever done, he's got a record of it. Everything. He remembers your sins. There is a judgment. Are you afraid of that judgment? I'm not afraid of it. Oh, I'll be disappointed. I know there's so many things that he'll say, "Franklin, you didn't do this, and I gave you an opportunity for that, and you weren't faithful that time, and you should have said this when you didn't." And so I know when that day comes, there'll be many things that I'll be ashamed of myself. But I'm not afraid because I know that my sins are forgiven. And I know that when I stand before him, it's not Franklin Graham. You see, it's the blood of Jesus Christ that covers me. I've been washed in the blood of the Lord Jesus Christ. He's forgiven me. And my question to you, are you forgiven? Are you sure? And you say, "Well, Franklin, I think so." Listen, I'm not talking about thinking nothing. Do you know it? Without any hesitation, without any second thoughts, are your sins forgiven? You see, Jesus said, "I am the way, the truth, and the life. No man comes to the Father but by me." There is no other way to God. There's only one, and it's through Jesus Christ, the Son of the living God. And old Belshazzar, he was sitting there, and he didn't humble himself. He could have said, "Daniel, you're right. I have sinned against God. I'm guilty of not humbling myself. I'm guilty of all of these things. Daniel, ask God to forgive me. I want to confess my sins. I'm willing to turn my life." But you see, he didn't do it. He had an opportunity. He had just a slim moment. And that night, his life was taken as the army came in under the river, through the river where they came under the wall. They diverted the Euphrates River. They came under the wall on dry ground where the river flowed through the city. And they came in and they took the city. And that night, Belshazzar was killed. His life was gone just like that. He had a chance. He had an opportunity. And you know, none of us know when our life is going to come to an end. I don't know when my life is coming to an end, but I can tell you right now, God has set a time. My days have been numbered. Your days are numbered. Are you ready? And you say, "Franklin, I want to be ready." Well, you can be. Maybe you've been a church member, but you've never really given your life to Christ. Maybe you're like I was for 20 some years, where I went to church, I pretended, but you know what? I wasn't living for him. I didn't want God in my life. I didn't want Christ in my life. I wanted to be free. I wanted to have fun, but I was miserable. And I finally got to that place where I was sick and tired of being sick and tired. Are you there tonight? Are you that place where you're sick and tired of just being sick and tired? And you say, but Franklin, why do I have to go through Jesus Christ? Why can't I just go straight to God? You know, there's many people that believe in God. I'm here to tell you right now, the only way you can come to God is through Jesus.
0: Peace.
6: With
0: God.
5: You just heard Franklin Graham teach on the biblical story of King Belshazzar. God used a floating hand writing on the palace wall to get the king's attention. That's a rather unique approach. And being unique, says Franklin's son Will, is part of God's nature.
4: You are the only one like yourself in this world. Now just think about that for a moment. You are unique. And in the same way, the Lord is unique. He is different than all the other gods of this world. And we are reminded of this in Micah chapter 7, verse 18, when the prophet asks, "Who is a God like you?" The Bible goes on to tell us how God is unique. He is unique on how he deals with our sin. When we confess our sin to him, he forgives us and removes them from us. The Lord is unique on how he shows compassion toward his own people. And the Lord is unique in that he is eternally faithful to his promises. This is why our Lord is different than any God of this world. Everyone and everything else will let us down, but God will always be faithful to take care of our greatest needs in life. That is why we put our trust and hope in him. Live by faith and not by sight. For Peace with God, I'm Will Graham.
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5: 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I'm Bill Meyer.
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My name is Winnie Onyimbo. When something significant happens, want to know why it did. This might be in relation to a negative thing. But people also want to know the reason behind, apparently, good things. And that is what we'll be learning in our first part of our program. In the second part of our program, being alive. On an everyday basis, we are very concerned about the physical quality of life. But God is concerned about the spiritual quality of life. We learn how to balance both of these and stay alive and happy. We start today's program with music from J. Roos. The song is How Great

0: Indeed, how great is our God. And that is why He's able to answer all the questions we have regarding why. That is what we're going to learn about in our program today.
1: When something significant happens, we want to know why it did. This might be in relation to a negative thing. I think of a dear friend who was stricken with lung cancer. The questions came thick and fast. People asked if he had ever smoked, had he ever worked with asbestos, had he been exposed to chemical or biological toxins. They wanted to know why he had contracted the disease. Now, 20 years after his death, it is still pretty much a mystery. But people also want to know the reason behind apparently good things. Someone who drives up in a new vehicle can expect a few questions, like, is that yours? Did you get a big raise? Did you win the lottery? Did your rich uncle die? These and a host of others designed to pry out information about what made the new vehicle possible are put forward. When we look at the pivotal events of history, the death and resurrection of Jesus, legitimate curiosity is stirred. Why did the Son of God die on a cross? Romans 4:25 gives the answer very directly. He was delivered up because of our offenses. When God laid the sin of mankind on His Son, He had to die. An early principle found in God's word is, the soul that sins shall die. You can see that in Ezekiel chapter 18, verse 20. Jesus fulfilled the principle in our place. When Jesus took on Himself the guilt of our sin, He also had to endure its consequences, death. Now we get to the more challenging concept. Why did Jesus rise from the dead? We look at the answer given in the same verse that gave us the reason for His death, Romans 4:25. There we read that He was raised because of our justification. I submit to you that Jesus came out of the grave because He had been justified through His death. Jesus died because He took our sin upon Himself and suffered the consequences. Once He had submitted to death, the debt was paid. Our sin had no more hold on Him or us. Therefore, there was no reason for Him to remain in death's grip. So because we were now justified, God raised Him from the dead. This had two effects. It demonstrated the Lord's power over death, but it also proclaimed that we had been justified through His death. As the verse says, He was delivered up because of our offenses and was raised because of our justification. When it comes to what was behind key events in Jesus' earthly ministry, there's a world of difference between why Jesus had to die because of our offenses and why He was resurrected because of our justification.
0: And looking ahead, Pastor Ambrose will be teaching about being alive. If you have a question or a comment about what you've heard on Answers to Why, we invite you to write to us. Our postal address is Family Bible Hour, Trans World Radio, PO Box 21514-00505, Nairobi, Kenya. Or if you're in Malawi, then you can write to us using this address, Family Bible Hour, PO Box 52, Lilongwe. That number again is Family Bible Hour, P.O. Box 52, Lilongwe. And before Pastor Ambrose begins the message, Being Alive, Mary Mary with the song Seattle.

0: beautiful music there by Mary Mary, and the song is Seattle, taking us to the second part of our program today. Pastor Ambrose teaches about being alive.
1: The frequency with which I am attending funerals seems to have picked up in the last little while. I guess this is a byproduct of my accumulation of years. Many of my peers are becoming aware that the aging process has stepped up its campaign against them. Some are finding their physical bodies so inhospitable that they are leaving them behind and going home to heaven. I've discovered something, though. Funerals make you think about the big issues of life. Issues of life and death, as a matter of fact. Often, as we consider what we call the decline in the quality of life, we make judgments about that. We distinguish between levels of quality of life. Eventually, even though a physical body can be kept alive artificially for a period of time, we cease the effort because we can't perceive anything remotely positive about the person's life. It's as if they are trying to die and medical intervention are preventing it. I don't mean to get morbid about this, but it makes me think, how does God see us? When he looks at humanity with its array of situations and conditions, what is his perception? The Bible answers this for us. God sees us as spiritually dead, unless we have become connected to him as the source of life through the Lord Jesus Christ. He sees us as dead regardless of how robust our physical life might be at the moment. Just as we look at someone lying in a hospital bed and say it's only a matter of time now, God looks at us, even the most strong and healthy, and says it's only a matter of time. When we say that of the physical life of a friend or loved one, we have nothing to offer. We accept that there is no reversing of the situation. However, when God looks at us, even in our morbid state, he offers hope. Physically, we will one day be released from our mortal bodies, but spiritually, we will never die. Paul explains this by saying that because of his great love for us, God, who is rich in mercy, made us alive with Christ even when we were dead in transgressions, sins. It is by grace you have been saved. On an everyday basis, we are very concerned about the physical quality of life, but God is concerned about the spiritual quality of life. He knows that without the eternal life he offers, we're not just as good as dead. We are dead. Dead in sins. But he doesn't just write us off because of this. He doesn't just pull the plug and go to make funeral arrangements. God can actually do something about our condition. Better said, God has done something about our condition. As Paul wrote, because of his great love, this merciful God offers us life. And this isn't just some cheap and easy offer. The price was high. The death of his own son. Because sin demands death, Jesus, the Son of God, stepped into our place and died our death. Now we can live his life. When it comes to being alive, there's a world of difference between mere physical life, which is the ultimate dead end, and spiritual life, which lasts forever.
0: Remember, we'd like to hear from you. If you have a question or a comment, or you would like us to send you the booklet on the Book of Romans, then write to us using this postal address, Family Bible Hour, Trans World Radio, PO Box 21514-00505, Nairobi, Kenya. Or if you're in Malawi, Family Bible Hour, PO Box 52, Lilongwe. That number again is Family Bible Hour, PO Box 52, Lilongwe. And with that, we come to the end of today's edition of Family Bible.

Have you ever reached a point where you thought, well, if God really loved me, he wouldn't let this happen? When prayers seem unanswered and the silence feels deafening, it's easy to start wondering whether he's still who you thought he was. Hi, I'm Bernie Diamond and welcome again to Fresh. That's how John the Baptist felt. He'd prepared the way for Jesus, announced him as the Messiah, and now he was sitting in prison waiting to die. Nothing about this looked like victory. So John sent his friends to ask Jesus, "Are you really the one we've been waiting for?" Jesus didn't condemn him for it. He simply pointed to the evidence: the blind seeing, the lame walking, the poor hearing good news. And then he said, Matthew chapter 11, verse 6, "Great blessings belong to those who don't have a problem in accepting me." In other words, blessed are those who don't turn away when I don't fit their expectations. John's story is a salutary reminder that God's goodness isn't proven by how well our life's going. It's proven by who he is, even when we don't understand what he's doing. That's not an easy lesson to learn. It took me decades. All that time, I was offended by the challenging things Jesus had to say and by those Christians whose lives looked a whole lot like they'd listened to him. Looking back, I just wish I'd dropped my attitude, listened to him, and walked into his freedom sooner. So if you're perhaps standing in your own kind of prison, waiting, hurting, doubting, hold on. Don't walk away just because he doesn't meet your expectations. Stay close, because his plan is always bigger and his blessing is always worth it. That's God's word, fresh for you today. Friend, the love of God for you is more than words could ever say. He wants to fill you with his love, his joy, his peace. He wants to transform your life.

That's our prayer. We want to be where you are, dwelling in your presence, feasting at your table, and surrounded by your glory. Oh, that's our prayer.

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2: I am a Hebrew. That's true. I fear, that word means I am in awe of and in compliance with the God of heaven. Nothing could be at this moment further from the truth, and Jonah knows it. Listen, what's happening here is he is responding with the right answer, as if he doesn't want to add to his crimes. I'm a Hebrew, and I follow God, who, by the way, created everything. It's good theology, but it is absolute hypocrisy.

0: This is Wisdom for the Heart with Stephen Davey. In today's message, Jonah is on a ship headed in the wrong direction, and God is about to make sure he knows it. A storm hits, the kind that makes veteran sailors panic. And where's the prophet of God? Asleep below deck. Today, Stephen walks us through three dramatic scenes from Jonah chapter 1. There's a sleeping prophet, a desperate crew, and a group of pagan sailors who end up doing something nobody saw coming. It's a passage full of irony and full of grace. Stephen called this message, See Jonah Sleep.
1: Came across this article when a man decided to go to a Cincinnati Reds ball game with his girlfriend. He knew he was already in trouble with the law. He had broken parole. No one knew where he was. On top of that, he had failed to appear in court for a date with a judge. During the game, you know how they have the kiss cam? They try to get couples to kiss, and then, well, wouldn't you know it, they spot he and his girlfriend, put their picture on the big screen for 30,000 people to see, and before the end of the game, he's arrested. His lawyer later complained, and I quote, out of 30,000 people in the ballpark that day, my client is the one who will not only get his face put on the screen, but his parole officer just so happened to be at the same ball game. Imagine that, just caught in a sea of faces, he's caught. Well, it reminded me of this prodigal prophet. He failed to make his court appearance in the courtroom of the Ninevite king. He is evidently under the impression that he can somehow run in the opposite direction and hide from the surveillance lens of an omniscient, omnipresent God. Now, if you're just joining us in this study through the journal of Jonah, you could easily summarize what we've learned thus far in one very simple sentence. God said, Jonah, go. And Jonah said, no. Or you could put it in a little longer sentence. God said, Jonah, I want you to go and deliver a message of mercy. And Jonah said, God, I would rather resign and run than see the Ninevites repent. And so Jonah, this prophet, has resigned his commission. He's turned in his prophet's badge and his hospital pass card. He's taken the fish off the bumper of his cart, and he's given all of his manuscripts to the younger prophets, you know, to use, because he doesn't need them anymore. And he's heading in the opposite direction, which happens to be the coast of Spain. But he is about to discover that God has not accepted his resignation. And God is going to give Jonah some time to do some deep thinking. I didn't think you'd catch it there for a minute. I really didn't. Now, what happens in chapter 1 can be divided, what happens next, into three dramatic scenes, each of them with their own subtitle. Scene number 1, don't disturb. Scene number 2, don't ask. Scene number 3, don't turn around. Scene 1 opens in verse 4. Let's back up to verse 3 and get a running start. But Jonah rose up to flee to Tarshish from the presence of the Lord. So he went down to Joppa, found a ship which was going to Tarshish, paid the fare, went down into it to go with them to Tarshish from the presence of the Lord. And the Lord hurled a great wind on the sea, and there was a great storm on the sea, so that the ship was about to break up. What wonderfully descriptive yet terrifying language. You could render the Hebrew text to read, and the Lord picked up a great wind and hurled it on the sea. Now, what you've got immediately is a spontaneous prayer meeting that's going to take place on deck by extremely terrified sailors. In fact, it says, then the sailors, verse 5, became afraid, and every man cried to his God, and they threw the cargo which was in the ship into the sea to lighten it for them. But Jonah had gone down below into the hold of the ship. The word for sailor, I thought, was interesting. It comes from the Hebrew noun used for salt. And to this day, old fishermen are called old salts, aren't they? These old salts are immediately calling out to the God that they happen to believe in. These men are veteran sailors, by the way. They have ridden, more than likely most of them, certainly the captain will be introduced to in a minute, they've ridden through a lot of storms. But this storm was so suddenly, swiftly upon them that they assumed it would take God, any God, to get them out of it alive. And they were right. And so right in the middle of verse 5, while they're praying, we're informed that Jonah has gone down below into the hold of the ship. He's lain down and he's fallen fast asleep. There are a lot of ironies in this paragraph. I'll try to pull out some of them for you. But it's ironic to me that here the pagans are praying and the prophet is sleeping. While they're praying, Jonah is sleeping. The sailors are literally tossing out everything that isn't nailed down. Now, Jonah isn't just sleeping. The end of verse 5 tells us that he is sound asleep. Your translation may read he's in a deep sleep. He is fast, you could render it. He's fast asleep. I thought it was funny that the Septuagint, which is the Greek translation of the Old Testament, literally translated this verb to snore. This is centuries ago, and they translated snore. Jonah is literally snoring away. That's probably how the captain found him, located. How many of you men sleep like the prophets of God? Amen. We'll forget that he's a rebellious prophet in the meantime, but it's funny, when Hurricane France swept through, you know, our county, my wife told me the next morning, honey, you slept through Hurricane France. I slept through the whole thing. She said, you snored right through everything. And I thought, well, it's a spiritual gift as far as I'm concerned. What a way to ride out the storm. Well, Jonah's got this do not disturb sign on the door for the sailors. And he's got a do not disturb sign on his heart for God. And he is literally snoring through the storm of the century. And verse 6 tells us, look there, so the captain approached him and said, how is it that you are sleeping? Literally, how can you sleep through this storm? Get up. Call on your God. Interesting, when faced with natural disasters, how pagans often turn to prayer. Suddenly, these old salts are praying fervent prayers. And the captain wants to make sure he has every base covered. He's convinced there's some God behind this storm, and he wants to make sure he's got every God covered. So he grabs Jonah by the lapels, and he pulls him to his feet, and he barks, wake up, man! Start praying to whatever God you believe in. Quick! And for the first time, as Jonah's roused from that deep sleep, he feels the reeling and the rocking of that boat. He probably hears the wind screeching and howling. He probably hears the timber creaking, and he knows immediately, he knows which God is behind this storm. He's run from God. God has been waiting for him to arrive. Listen, God is always ahead of you and me. In fact, he's behind us, he's above us, he's beneath us. Whenever you run, he's already there. In fact, Jonah is the only man on board who knew the true and living God, but at the moment he isn't on speaking terms with him, is he? There's no doubt in my mind, though, that Jonah can hear the voice of God in the howling of that wind. One more observation I want to make from scene 1. You notice what the captain says at the end of verse 6, where he says, get up and call on your God. Now notice the next phrase, perhaps your God will be concerned about us so that we will not perish. The captain is urging him. It's interesting. He says, you know, why aren't you praying to your God? Isn't it interesting how pagans can hold a believer to a higher standard than the believer will hold himself to whenever he's disobedient? The world knows how you're to live, and me. Don't ever doubt it. And the captain is urging Jonah, maybe your God will feel sorry for us. He can translate it that way. Don't miss this irony. I mean, this old salt is speaking words that I'm convinced were like salt in the wound of Jonah's rebellious heart. And it hit him like a shot of rock salt. He has resigned from the service of God because he does not want God to feel sorry for the Ninevites. And now he's in the middle of a storm that's about to take the ship to the bottom of the sea, and he's being asked for his God to feel sorry for them. Supposed to be the same prayer request an obedient prophet would make in the land of Nineveh. And now it's requested of him on the Mediterranean Sea, and I know it hit Jonah hard. But Jonah won't pray it. In fact, you won't find him praying in chapter 1. He won't even pray that prayer. He's not going to pray for them either. And didn't you read the sign? Do not disturb. Don't bother my life. Why can't I just hide away? I just want to sleep. I want to wake up and get off the boat in Spain. That's my plan. That's my life. And I'm not praying for pagans. Don't disturb. That's my life motto now. See, this is an extremely prodigal prophet. He won't even pray then for them. Now, the second scene opens, and the subtitle again could be simply stated, "Don't ask." The pagans have called a prayer meeting. That isn't working. So they move to the next thing, and they're a lot more familiar with this one. Rolling dice. Verse 7, each man said to his mate, "Come, let us cast lots, that we may learn on whose account this calamity has struck us." So they cast lots, and the lot fell on Jonah. You see these pagans and this dice? Perhaps small stones, the Arabic counterpart to this word, referred to colored stones, all one color except for one, which was a different color, and they'd roll them, and you'd have a stone assigned to you. It could have been pieces of wood, and they would literally draw them to see who got the longest piece, and that person would be the winner, and Jonah wins. He's got to be thinking, good grief, this is my lucky day. And as Jonah draws the longest piece, or he gets the colored stone, immediately he is besieged with a flurry of questions. Verse 8, then they said to him, "Tell us now, on whose account has this calamity struck us? What is your occupation? Where do you come from? What is your country? From what people are you?" Just bang, bang, bang, bang, bang. They're terrified. And they're convinced now this is the problem. Can you imagine this scene? The wind is whipping across this deck. The ship is rolling up and down, hardly able these men are to stand. They're probably rain-drenched. They're drawing straws or pulling sticks or throwing stones, and it's this stranger. He's been keeping to himself. You know, something's going on there. You could render the first question that they ask him this way. What have you done? What have you done? And you could render the next question, you notice that one, in fact, is translated, in fact, this way. What is your occupation? What's your occupation? Oh, that is the last question Jonah ever wanted to answer. What do you do for a living? Caught. What's your occupation? What do you do with your time? Can you believe it? God has pinned him down at sea. Jonah, it's obvious your God is upset. This incredible storm is from some God, and now we know it's your God. What did you do to bring this on us? And by the way, what is your occupation? Now he can no longer say with authority and conviction, "I am a prophet of God." He can't say that. Isn't it a wonderful thing when you do something right and somebody notices and asks you, you know, hey, aren't you one of those Christians? Isn't it a terrible moment when you're doing something wrong and somebody says, hey, aren't you one of those Christians? It's a tragic thing when a believer's sin is exposed by the world. Jonah answers in verse 9, "Look there, I'm a Hebrew, and I fear the Lord God of heaven who made the sea and the dry land." This is classic. I am amazed by this. Jonah is still maintaining his composure. In fact, when he responds with, "I am a Hebrew," that's the way Jewish people would speak to pagans. I am a Hebrew, and I fear the God of heaven, who, by the way, made sea and the earth. I'm amazed by this. He has a cool detachment to their panic, as if he's on the good side. I am a Hebrew. That's true. I fear, that word means I am in awe of and in compliance with the God of heaven. That's not true. That's absolutely wrong. Nothing could be at this moment further from the truth, and Jonah knows it. Listen, what's happening here is he is responding with the right answer, as if he doesn't want to add to his crimes. He is given perfect theology. I'm a Hebrew, and I follow God, who, by the way, created everything. It's good theology, but it is absolute hypocrisy for him to say, I fear, I am in compliance with, I am surrendered to this God. It's almost as if he doesn't want to add to his sins that he knows he's already committing. So he responds carefully, discreetly. According to the Chicago Sun-Times, an article about a woman named Nita, she didn't seem to be the kind of person that would be involved in a police pursuit, but she was. After Police Chief Mike Hutter attempted to pull her over for a traffic violation, wasn't a serious one, just pull her over, she refused to stop. The article went on to say, even after flipping on his lights and siren, instead of pulling over, the 66-year-old woman pulled away from him. Police would follow her through three counties, and it didn't end until the state police put a spike strip in the road in front of Friedman's car. After driving over it, three of her tires went flat. She still tried to keep going, but escape became impossible, and she finally pulled over and stopped. What astounded the police and caught my attention in the article was the fact that throughout the entire ordeal, Miss Friedman never went over the speed limit. She observed all the traffic laws, even stopping at one point behind a vehicle that was making a left turn. What irony. While running from the law, she is determined not to break the law. That's what's happening here. Jonah is trying not to discredit God while he is in the midst of disobeying God. He is speaking respectfully of God while he is disrespecting God with his life, as if he doesn't want to add to the crimes. Now, evidently, these sailors pulled more out of Jonah than just that simple answer, because verse 10, if you'll note there, tells us that Jonah had also told them he was running away, he's fleeing from the presence of the Lord, and they immediately saw through his foolish hypocrisy. See, he said, I fear the Lord God of heaven, who made the sea and the dry land, and by the way, I'm also running from him. And they see through it immediately. Jonah, you say that your God made the land and the sea. Let's see, where are we now? We're on the sea. That's great. Now what? Isn't it tragic when pagans can see it and prophets can't? Isn't it tragic when the world exposes the sins of Christians that Christians can't quite see? Scene one, don't disturb. Scene two is don't ask, but they did. And now scene three opens with the subtitle, don't turn around. In other words, I'm still not going back to Nineveh. Look at verse 11. So they said to him, what should we do to you so that the sea may become calm for us? The sea was becoming increasingly stormy. In other words, it was bad before, now it's worse. It's getting worse. Now, what these pagans were missing was motive. They thought Jonah was running away from his God because he'd done something. They didn't know he was running away from God because he wouldn't do something. They thought Jonah had done something wrong. They didn't know Jonah was actually refusing to do something right. But they just want it to end. Okay, we've identified the culprit. You've told us you're running. And now we know who your God is. And we know that your God, according to you, created the sea, which we're now going to try to survive upon. Now what? And Jonah, I believe, stuns them by offering this solution. Verse 12, he said to them, "Pick me up and throw me into the sea. Then the sea will become calm for you, for I know that on account of me this great storm has come upon you." Now, I would expect them to just pick him up and throw him over. It's old salts, okay, works for us. Your history. Hold your breath, your nose, everything else. What surprises me is verse 13. However, the men rowed desperately to return to land, but they could not, for the sea was becoming even stormier. They rowed desperately. The Hebrew literally means they dug in with their oars, with all their might, to save their lives and to save Jonah's life. And don't miss this irony either. Jonah wouldn't lift a finger to save the lives of pagan Ninevites. And now these idol-worshipping sailors are putting their lives on the line to save his. Amazing to me. Can you imagine how convicted? I don't know if Jonah's sitting over somewhere watching these men put their backs into these oars, knowing they don't want him to die. We got to save this man's life along with our own. But it's no use. So the pagans now pray out of desperation to Yahweh. Verse 14, then they called on the Lord and said, "We earnestly pray, O Lord, do not let us perish on account of this man's life, and do not put innocent blood on us, for you, O Lord, have done as you have pleased." That's a pretty incredible prayer for a pagan. Don't miss it. There's something happening in their lives. I'll come back to it in a moment. Verse 15, so they pick up Jonah and they throw him into the sea, and the sea stopped. It's raging. Now, have you noticed that before they throw him in, there's not one offer of repentance to God, not one prayer to God? And as soon as he hits the water, the sea grows calm. Verse 16 says, then the men feared the Lord greatly. Oh, now wait a second. Did you catch that? You ought to circle that word fear, track it back to where Jonah said, I fear God. Now they're fearing God, and it says they fear God greatly. Jonah said that earlier, and he didn't mean it. Do they? Well, notice they offered a sacrifice to Yahweh and made vows. This is no foxhole conversion, by the way. They make these vows when? After the storm is over. After they have been delivered, they promise God to serve him as God alone. Imagine the revival. And Jonah missed it. Prodigals miss the good times of God's Spirit because they're too focused on not having their way with God's Spirit. So they miss these times. Let me pull out two truths of God's grace here that I observe in these scenes. Number one, even when Jonah was disobedient, God used him for his glory. It's interesting to me, the conversion of these pagan sailors. I mean, who would have ever thought it possible? It's the revival in this little book, actually, that is most often overlooked. And yet, in spite of himself, Jonah would be used as a messenger of God to deliver just enough of an introduction that would bring about the submission of these old, salty sailors. One more lesson, God's grace. Jonah was discarded by these sailors, but he is not discarded by God. I love that truth that we can observe here. Now, God has a fish just about ready to move in. And I'll tell you something. If I'd been God, I would have sent a shark. A big one, yeah, so, you know, Jonah could be swallowed whole. I know how the story ends. I'd have made sure Jonah lived, but he'd have teeth marks. He'd never forget. The good news here is that while Jonah wants to forget about God, God has not forgotten about Jonah. Jonah has resigned. God hasn't. You and I can never tire God out. Where sin abounds, grace abounds even more. In fact, as it relates to the walk of Jonah with God, a wonderful beginning is about to take place.
0: That was Stephen Davey on Wisdom for the Heart. Jonah missed two revivals in this little book, and today we watched him miss the first one, right there on the deck of a ship, because he was too focused on running from God to notice what God was doing around him. We'd love to hear what God is doing in your life through this program. Has a lesson hit home? Has something Stephen taught helped you through a hard stretch or given you clarity when you needed it? We genuinely want to know. And then join us next time.

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0: Time has now reached 5:30 and our radio drama Unshackled will begin in a moment. The story of Wayne Bradley featuring today. Also coming your way, we have some teaching and preaching in language of German. And then remember to hit us up quickly on our Facebook page, letting us know what you thought about today's programming.
1: Please note, due to the nature of the content of the following program, it's not suitable for children.
2: How do you do? How does any family surmount the murder of a loved one, especially when the killer is one of their own? The man in this story had to squeeze past this emotional barrier, not once, but twice, and the revulsion nearly destroyed him. Parental guidance is suggested due to the subject matter of this true testimony of a man gone awry, until his heart and mind and life were unshackled.

0: They're saying terrible things about my brother at school, Mama.
1: He's gone. The police took him away today.
0: I can't believe he'd do something so vicious. I mean, he would never fight anyone, always got me to fight for him.
1: My son. Killing a woman like that. A next-door neighbor.
0: I knew he was messing with her, but how could he do that? What set him off?
1: He said she rejected him. Told him to stay away.
0: You mean he admitted to what he did?
1: Cold as could be. What am I going to do?
2: This is Unshackled, the longest-running radio drama in history. True life stories dramatized and produced in Chicago by Pacific Garden Mission. Some people end up homeless because they haven't collected their inheritance. They have no knowledge of their true identity on Earth. That's why Pacific Garden Mission keeps the light burning in the old lighthouse, so the people living in darkness can come to understanding. Unshackled, the program that makes you face yourself and think. The man in our story was 18 when this traumatic event fractured his family. Worse would come. This is the true testimony of Wayne Bradley, right now on Unshackled.
0: Mine was a negative, dysfunctional family with multiple problems. Immorality, incest, alcohol, and drugs. We lived in the south side of Chicago where Dad beat my mother when I was little, which I hated. When I was six, I confronted him asking, "How come you beat Mama?" And Dad didn't beat her after that. But he was immoral and had numerous affairs. He never displayed love or encouragement to us, and I sensed that Mama was afraid of him. My refuge was writing poetry, which I hid from Dad.
3: What are you scribbling, Wayne? Poetry? Girls write poetry. That's for your sisters, not you. You're gonna grow up to be a little sissy.
0: Mama was my security blanket. Once in a while, she took us to church, but we were not required to go. So,
3: poetry? Girls write poetry. That's for your sisters, not you. You're gonna grow up to be a little sissy.
0: Mama was my security blanket. Once in a while, she took us to church, but we were not required to go. So we all bumped along without God.

0: I was a senior when my 21-year-old brother Nelson murdered the next-door neighbor, stabbing her 20 times.
1: Nelson went to prison today.
2: He's lucky he didn't get a death sentence.
1: I'll never understand what happened. Never! And I'll never get over the shame of it either.
2: I know, Mama. Nobody at school will talk to me anymore. Hal was my best friend till Nelson killed his mama.
1: You can't blame him, son.
2: Why should he hate me for what my brother did?
1: That's the way life is, Wayne.
2: I can't wait to graduate and get out of here.
1: You think the army will be any better?
2: It's my escape, Mama. So it can't happen soon enough. Nobody'll know about this terrible tragedy.
1: Then I won't have any sons. I'll be alone.
0: My brother's sentence was 20 to 60 years for the murder of our 39-year-old neighbor. I left for the Army in June and became a very good soldier, moving up the ranks in record time. It was all about me. I wanted to control everything. I quickly became a sergeant with a squad of men under me and then lost my desire to excel because I thought I had arrived. I had no contact with my brother or my dad, only my mama, whom I wrote and called.
3: You're doing good for yourself, Wayne, making sergeant so fast.
0: It's easy, Mama. Just do as you're told, something I did all my life.
3: You coming back here when you get out?
0: Probably. How's the rest of the family?
3: The same. But the factory where your daddy works is closing down.
0: What's he gonna do?
3: Says he's gonna fix cars in our garage.
0: Can he earn a living that way?
3: Well, I've still got my job at the post office.
0: What do you hear from Nelson?
3: He's all right, I guess. He says they have a lot of fights in there.
0: In 1982, there was a big riot in Menard State Prison. My brother's throat was slashed, and he was hospitalized in critical condition, but he survived. When I got out of the Army, I went back to the Chicago area and drove a truck for a living. I had a good job and all the material trappings the world had to offer, so I didn't think I needed God in my life. By then, my dad and I got along better, and we started playing pool together on Sunday afternoons.
4: Your brother may be paroled next year.
0: Yeah? Then what?
4: It's up to him.
0: Is he coming home?
4: Where else is he gonna go?
0: Well, I don't have room in my place.
4: If he gets out, will you go get him?
0: Okay, Daddy.
5: Hey, look at who just walked in. My girlfriend. Hey, baby.
0: Dad never tried to hide his affairs, which were numerous. My sisters were married by then with children, so my parents lived alone when Nelson was paroled in 1990. He went home and lived off and on with my parents, but he had problems right from the start. He couldn't seem to get or hold a job, and he was addicted to drugs. 6 years passed. Mama retired, and by then I was married too, but I continued to spend Sunday afternoons with Daddy.
4: What'd you say, Wayne?
0: Ready to get our pool game started.
4: I don't feel like playing pool today, son.
0: You awful quiet today. Is something wrong?
4: Yeah. But I have to take care of it myself.
0: Where's Nelson?
4: Who knows? He asked me for money, but he just buys crack, and I ain't gonna support his drug habit.
0: I told him to apply for a job where I work.
4: He don't want to work. He wants a free ride.
0: You sure you don't want to play some pool?
4: No. I just go get some beer and come back here.
0: Later that day, I called several times to see if Daddy was feeling better. There was no answer, which puzzled me. I had an uneasy feeling and called my friend to ride with me to my parents' house. By the time I made it to my friend's house, he was gone. So I waited a while, then drove alone to my parents' place. As I pulled into their driveway, I felt so strange that I couldn't get out the car. It was like a force holding me back, and for some reason, I began to cry. Finally, I walked to the back door and peered in. I could see my daddy's boots, like he was lying on the floor. So I hurried to the neighbor's house and called the police. They came right away.
6: Who lives here, sir?
0: My father and mother.
6: No one else?
0: My older brother, Nelson. I can see Daddy's keys and coat, but his car is gone.

0: Wait outside while we check.
1: We found a man's body in the bedroom. An older man.
2: My daddy. No. What about Mama?
1: We're checking the basement right now.
3: We found a body in the basement.
4: Oh, no. Wow.
1: Son, they found a woman's body in the basement. An older woman.
2: Mama!
5: I learned later that my brother had killed Mama first, stabbing her repeatedly and dragging her body to a basement closet. While he waited for Daddy to come home, he wiped up the blood with newspapers. When Daddy arrived, Nelson was waiting with an iron bar. Daddy saw blood on the walls and yelled,
6: "What have you done to your Mama?"
5: Nelson hit Dad on the head, killing him. Then he left in their car.
7: A man saw it in the weekend killing of his parents was taken into custody last night when he ran out of gas on a downstate highway. A state trooper stopped to help him, ran a computer check of the license plate, and saw that the man was wanted for questioning in his parents' death. The man is being held for parole violation.
5: Autopsies revealed that Mama had been stabbed more than 100 times. The shock was so horrific, it might as well have been me. How could my brother do that? Why? Still echoes in my head. I tried to support my sisters through the funeral, but after that, I lost my mind. Nelson asked to see me right after the murders, so I went to see him in jail. He confided details of the crime that I would rather forget. Simultaneously, I lost my parents and my brother, and I'm still dealing with the loss of my family. However, I still had my wife.
8: So what did he say?
5: You don't want to know.
8: There's no excuse for what he did.
5: No, there isn't. But Mama always said there's three sides to every story, yours, mine, and the truth.
8: He's a ticking time bomb, Wayne. He'll go off again.
5: He'll be locked up for life. Don't worry.
8: What if they let him go again?
5: They won't.
8: I'm afraid, Wayne. I'm even afraid to sleep in the house with you. How do I know you won't go crazy too some night?
5: My wife left me, and Nelson was sentenced to life in prison without the possibility of parole. I drowned my thoughts and emotions in drugs and tried to keep working, but I couldn't focus. I was driving my fuel truck down the highway, steering with my legs, smoking a crack pipe, with no concern for my safety or that of anyone else when I knew I had to get away. I considered suicide. Then, I developed a plan. My awesome plan was to become homeless, so I wouldn't have to answer to anybody. I went to California, where I could be warm, yet beholden to no one. The only problem was, drugs cost more than the loss of dignity. Drugs cost money. Addiction drives people to do things they never share with anyone. But we are only as sick as our secrets. My secret was preying on elderly women, snatching their purses so I could buy drugs. I did this for 7 years while I was homeless, constantly asking why. I blamed God for my condition. I didn't believe God loved anybody. How could he love us and let something so gruesome happen to my family? I hated life and everything that God stood for. One day I spotted a woman sitting on a bench, waiting for a bus. I hadn't washed my clothes in months, and a pungent odor surrounded me as I sat down beside her, waiting for the right moment to grab her purse and run. I looked in her eyes, then at her purse, then in her eyes.
9: "Young man, I want you to know that Jesus loves you, and so do I."
5: "God can't love me."
9: "Oh, yes, he does. He's always loved you. That's why he created you. It doesn't matter what you've ever done. He'll forgive you. He loves us so much that he gave his only son, Jesus, as a sacrifice for our sins, so that we might have life, eternal life, with him.
5: God cannot love someone like me.
9: Do you see that cross on the hill over there?
5: Yes.
9: They can help you if you let them. Would you let me take you there?
5: I sat there weeping, and her compassion overcame my resistance. I went to that outreach center where they welcomed me.
0: Jesus said, "I came not to call the righteous, but sinners to repentance." It doesn't matter who you are or what you've done. God loves you. The Son of God came to save you, not condemn you. Why? He loves you. How much? Well, the Bible is a revelation of the fact that God is love. When we preach righteousness, it is righteousness founded on love. When we preach reconciliation, it is reconciliation planned by love, provided by love, given by love, finished by love, necessitated because of love. When we preach the resurrection of Christ, we are preaching the miracle of love. When we preach the return of Christ, we are preaching the fulfillment of love. No matter what sin you have committed, or how dirty, shameful, or terrible it may be, God loves you with a love that will make you new. 2 Corinthians chapter 5 says, "Therefore, if any man be in Christ, he is a new creature. Old things are passed away. Behold, all things are become new." Will you surrender to the Lord and become new?
5: The light of God's love began to penetrate the darkness in my soul. I didn't surrender to Christ at that time, but hope was stirring in my soul. Unfortunately, when I left there, I resorted to what I knew best, thievery. And I was finally caught and sent to jail. It was there that I faced what I was, a lost sinner in need of God's salvation. I cried out to him. "Oh, God, I'm so sorry for the way I've been living. Please forgive me, Lord. Save me. Please help me, Lord. I don't want to go to prison. I want to serve you the rest of my life." I would have done anything to avoid prison, but God spoke to my heart and let me know that I was going to prison and I was still going to serve him. I was sentenced to 3 years. "Why, God? Why me? Why this? Haven't I suffered enough? Why?" God spoke to my heart, saying, "Why not?" I realized that I wasn't exempt from life's trials or consequences for wrong done. I attended worship services, read the Bible, and shared God's word with other inmates. 9 months later, I was released and went back to Rockford, Illinois, where I met Jackie at the place of business she ran.
3: "I haven't seen you here before. Are you new?"
5: "I just started driving a truck for the mission."
3: "They do good work at the mission."
5: "They straightened me out. I had a relapse when I got out of prison, and they've helped me put the Lord Jesus first in my life."
3: "You're very honest."
5: "Jesus is the only way to live this life. I was ashamed of the gospel when I got out of jail because People would think I was crazy.
3: I don't think you're crazy.
5: No. I'm a sinner, saved by God's grace. I'm hopeful, grateful, and praying daily that God makes me the man he wants me to be.
3: That's admirable. You're sincere.
5: It means everything to me. Do you know the Lord, Jackie?
3: No. I used to go to church with my mother.
5: Would you go with me sometime?
3: I'll think about it.
5: We became friends even after I told her some of my background, the murders and my lost years. After a time, I asked her for a date. Since I had no money, we went to a nearby park where I read the Bible to her.
3: I kind of remember that story about Joseph in Genesis.
5: God taught me how to forgive through that story. I mean, Joseph's brothers did him wrong, selling him into slavery. First, I thought if he just hadn't opened his mouth about his dreams, they might have left him alone.
3: But that wasn't God's plan.
5: No. It taught me what the world means for harm, the Lord can use it for good. And I began to forgive instead of asking, why me?
3: Where do you go from here, Wayne?
5: The Lord will lead me, step by step. I just keep telling others that Jesus is the answer and He keeps blessing me.
3: You do talk about Jesus a lot.
5: Yeah, well, I guess you could say I'm preoccupied with him.
3: I suppose that's good. I've learned a lot from you, Wayne.
5: Jackie, I believe that you'll be my wife someday. Jackie thought I was crazy, but we remained friends, dating for 8 months, during which time she professed faith in Christ. Jackie was from Lima, Ohio, and her mother was 80 years old, so after we married, we moved to Lima to be near her family. Having lost my own family, I wanted Jackie to be with her mom. I began feeling agitation on the anniversary of the murders, so I talked with my pastor. So, what does that verse in Isaiah mean exactly?
1: Well, Wayne, to paraphrase it, God's basically saying, forget the former things. Don't dwell on the past. And then God says, see, I'm doing a new thing. Now it springs up. Don't you see it? I'm making a way in the wilderness and rivers in the desert. Read the next verse, Wayne.
5: Okay. Verse 21 says, this people have I formed for myself. They shall show forth my praise. I do praise him, Pastor.
1: I know, Wayne. But why don't you channel your emotions into writing? You said you used to write poetry.
5: Who reads poetry these days?
1: Wayne, the Lord gave you that talent to glorify him. Write a devotional, Wayne. They're very popular now, and we can have it published.
5: I wrote a 31-page devotional that did so well at church that we'd published a second edition. I still drive a truck, and I put this devotional into the hands of other drivers. I use the proceeds to support a ministry that I started for children. Children are always being told that they can't do this and can't do that. I want them to say, I can. The Bible says in Philippians chapter 4, I can do all things through Christ, which strengtheneth me. Through faith in him, the Lord opened a new door.
3: The pastor's going to let you preach? I'm thrilled.
5: It's a little church in Lafayette that's dwindled. He said I can become a licensed minister this way.
3: That's wonderful, Wayne. You've stayed in the Word, served the community and the church, and yet you've remained humble.
5: I just want people to know that Jesus is the answer, no matter what the situation. I'm living proof.
3: I'm proud of you, honey.
5: Thanks. I'm just so grateful, and God is so good.
3: Amen.
5: I am pastoring our church in downtown Lima, sharing God's word. The church is growing because there is power in God's word. I ask him daily to help me hide his word in my heart. In Isaiah chapter 55, God says, so shall my word be that goeth forth out of my mouth. It shall not return unto me void, but it shall accomplish that which I please, and it shall prosper in the thing whereto I sent it. God has taken me to places I never thought possible, letting me speak in different venues. I've led revival services in other churches and been a keynote speaker for several organizations, with God using the story of me and my family so that His glory can be seen. I'm communicating with my brother in prison, and he has made a profession of faith in the Lord. My sisters are recognizing the magnitude of God's love for all mankind, and the Lord has restored the bond that we shared before the deaths of our parents. God continues to work in our lives as my wife and I have started our own ministry in Lima, Ohio. It is a privilege to serve the Lord.
4: Wayne Bradley learned that all things work together for good to them that love God, to them who are the called according to His purpose. Listening friend, is God calling you? If so, He certainly has a purpose for your life. Would you like to know Christ as Savior? He came to give you life, and life more abundantly. You can become part of the family of God by praying with us now. Heavenly Father, I know that I have sinned against You. I believe You sent Jesus to die for my sins. I believe He rose from the dead and lives to save me now. Save me, Lord. Come into my life and change me. Thank You for the gift of eternal life. In Jesus' name I pray.

0: Heard in the true story of Wayne Bradley were A.J. McGee, Mara Kate Burns, Jenna Ford Jackson, Michael Myers, Kim Rasmussen, and Brittany Baker. Original music, Don Badorf. Sound, Patrick Thompson. Recording engineer, David Pierczynski. Sound engineer, Kim Rasmussen. Script, Kenitha Gabler. And I'm Timothy Gregory. Unshackled is produced by Pacific Garden Mission to show through true stories that if your life is empty, it can be filled to overflowing.
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1: It's good to be with you as we start off this Saturday with Thanksgiving. 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So welcome to it, friend. My name is Unati, and we're going to be together for most of the Saturday. And let's get started in the program discovery. We'll hear from Paul Hart, who discusses the baptism of Jesus. After that, we'll head into Serving Today, where we'll look at Philippians chapter 3, and that begins at 7:15.
2: 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Hello and welcome to the program. Are there some things in the Bible that you find difficult to understand or for which you'd like an explanation? Well, on Discovery Today, we look at an event in the life of the Lord Jesus Christ that is very significant, but which may have caused you to ask, but why? That event is Jesus' baptism by John the Baptist. Why was it necessary for Jesus to be baptized? Paul Hart considers this as he continues his series called The Life of All Lives. But first, a song from Leslie Potter, which reminds us that the one whose life we're thinking about is absolutely unique. And then Paul Hart.

0: This is our fifth study in the life of Christ, and today our attention focuses on his baptism, which occurred when Jesus came from Nazareth in Galilee to John the Baptist, who was baptizing in the River Jordan. Matthew, Mark, and Luke each give us a description of the event, while John identifies its significance for John the Baptist personally. Apart from the death of Christ and the events immediately surrounding it, this is the only one of these major events in his life that each of the four writers refer to. That in itself is perhaps a testament to its importance. Matthew is the only writer who tells us of John's reticence when approached for baptism by Jesus. "I need to be baptized by you, and do you come to me?" John asked. Jesus replied in words that we shall think about later, "Let it be so now. It is proper for us to do this to fulfill all righteousness." Mark's account is the briefest of them all, and he emphasizes the fact that the baptism of Jesus was followed at once by the temptation. Luke's account is similar to Mark's, but he prefaces his version with the statement that when all the people were being baptized, Jesus was baptized too. Again, we shall think later about the significance of that seemingly small detail. Now, to you and I today, the fact that Jesus was baptized at all may present a problem. In our minds, baptism is closely related to conversion. It is understood, quite correctly, as a public witness to the fact that, as Paul put it in Romans chapter 6, we died to sin, and, being united to Christ in both his death and his resurrection, we too may live a new life. And here lies our difficulty. Why should the perfect Son of God do something like this? To make matters worse, the explanation that Jesus gave to John is not easy to grasp. One thing we must be clear about is that Jesus' baptism was entirely different to Christian baptism. For a start, Jesus received the baptism of John, and this was something different to that which is practiced by the Christian church. John's baptism was preparatory. It was practiced in the context of urging people to repentance in readiness for the coming Messiah, of whom John was the forerunner. More importantly, Jesus' relationship to God is fundamentally different to ours. He was not baptized to mark his repentance, since he never had anything to repent of. So, to investigate the reason why Jesus was baptized, we return to what he said to John. John was conscious of the moral superiority of Jesus, and protested that, if anything, he needed to be baptized by Jesus. However, as we have seen, Jesus gently insisted with the words, "Let it be so now. It is proper for us to do this to fulfill all righteousness." What exactly did he mean by this? Now, we can't be absolutely dogmatic about it, but let's take the word "fulfill" as a starting point. Matthew uses the word often. He is keen to point out whenever he can that Jesus fulfilled many of the prophecies contained in what we know as the Old Testament. One of the prophets he was particularly given to alluding to was Isaiah, where we find the servant song. In what sense was Jesus fulfilling all righteousness? Well, in Isaiah chapter 53, in words that are looking forward to the suffering servant who was to come, we read, "By his knowledge, my righteous servant will justify many, and he will bear their iniquities." The point is this: Jesus could have stood where John was, separate from the crowd, and calling on the masses to repent from his standpoint of moral and spiritual superiority. But he didn't. Instead, he stood with the people. He stood alongside them, in solidarity with them, and was baptized too. He was identifying himself with them. Isaiah makes the very same point later in chapter 53, when he says that Jesus was numbered with the transgressors. We tend to see this as an allusion to the thieves who were crucified with Jesus, but perhaps we should not limit the reference in such a way. Do you remember the point that Luke brought out, that Jesus was baptized when all the people were being baptized? Maybe you're beginning to see the importance of that seemingly small detail. One of the great emphases in Luke is the universal scope of the gospel. Jesus' baptism was not held in private, still less in secret. It was not undertaken before a specially invited audience. He publicly and openly stood with whoever was present. He stood with the crowds that flocked out into the desert to hear the preaching of John. He stood with the sinners of all shades. He stood with the brazenly immoral and the religiously self-righteous, with every traitor, crook, and con man who made his way to the Jordan. He stood alongside sinful humanity and identified himself with them. As we have said, John spells out the significance of the baptism of Jesus for John the Baptist personally. In John chapter 1 we read, "Then John gave this testimony, 'I saw the Spirit come down from heaven as a dove and remain on him. I would not have known him, except that the one who sent me to baptize with water told me, the man on whom you see the Spirit come down and remain is he who will baptize with the Holy Spirit. I have seen and I testify that this is the Son of God.'" Now remember that John was related to Jesus and had been born 6 months earlier. When John said, "I would not have known him," it is unlikely that he meant that he had never seen him before and had no idea that this was his relative. It is quite likely that on a human level he knew Jesus very well indeed, well enough to have already realized, as Matthew tells us, that Jesus was morally superior to him. John was saying that he did not recognize Jesus as the Son of God until it was supernaturally revealed to him at his baptism. And this leads us to our last point. Human insight alone will never lead anyone to recognize Jesus for who he really is. Even John the Baptist could not spot it until God revealed it to him. When Peter later confessed that Jesus was the Christ, the Son of God, Jesus told him, "This was not revealed to you by man, but by my Father in heaven." May he, by his Spirit, reveal it to you today. Until next time, goodbye.
1: We are looking at the life of all lives, the life of the Son of God, who came alongside us all and became one of us so that he could be our Saviour. As we've discovered on this programme, our Lord Jesus Christ identified himself totally with the people, sinful though they were and sinless though he was. He did this because eventually he would become our substitute on the cross, bearing the judgment of God for our sins. Listening friend, have you recognized Jesus as God's own Son and placed your trust in him for the forgiveness of your sins? It's our prayer that God the Holy Spirit will reveal this to you today. Next time, Paul Hart considers the temptation of the Lord Jesus, and we'll discover how he dealt with this universal problem. In the meantime, if you have any questions about what you've heard on this programme or would like to know more, then write to us at Discovery, TWR, P.O. 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

0: Welcome to Serving Today, the program for pastors and church leaders. This is Andrew Cook, and it's good to be with you again. Ian Flanders joins Derek French for the last in the series on pastoral integrity. And The Practical Preacher with Colin Grimwood. Recently, we've been going back into the Serving Today archives with a series on pastoral integrity. Last time, Ian Flanders and Derek French discussed the question of sexual integrity. And to introduce today's topic, Ian begins with an illustration.
1: I want you to imagine that you're in a small boat on the sea or navigating up a river in a canoe. What's just about the worst thing that could happen?
2: Well, I imagine if the boat had a leak or water started flooding in somehow, that would be pretty dreadful.
1: You're right, Derek. And the boat could actually finish up by sinking and you'd have to swim to shore. You'd be in danger of drowning otherwise.
2: So what's the point of this illustration, Ian?
1: Well, Derek, boats are made to float on the water and to move about, transporting people and the goods they're carrying. However, when the water starts to get into a boat, that's when disaster can strike. In the same way, the church, as a body of believers, is made to be in the world, to serve people in love, and to proclaim the gospel of our Lord Jesus Christ. But when the world starts to get into the church, just as when water starts to get into a boat, then that can be a very dangerous thing, and she will no longer be at all effective in the mission that God has entrusted to her. In the light of this, today's theme is that pastoral integrity involves keeping oneself free from compromise with the world.
2: Ian, I think one of the problems with this question is that different Christians define in different ways what compromise with the world actually is.
1: Yes, you've raised an important question there, Derek, and one that's quite difficult to answer within the scope of this short programme. Some people identify worldliness with people and places and activities that we must avoid, and then they make up a list of rules forbidding this, that and the other, saying, don't go there, don't do this, don't mix with such a group of people. Others adopt the approach of saying that worldliness is a mentality or a way of thinking that can lead us into wrongdoing. They suggest that our best way of combating this is to have, as Paul writes to the church in Rome, a mind that is being transformed by the Word of God and the Spirit of God in such a way that we can discern what line of thinking and behaviour would please God in each situation.
2: I hope this isn't going to embarrass you, Ian, but what approach would you personally favour?
1: Yes, don't worry, Derek. I admit I would tend towards the second approach. If we start to think like the world, if we start to have the same kind of priorities and ambitions as the world, then we can start to act and behave in ways that are worldly and sinful.
2: Ian, having established this, can you show us how compromise with the world can happen in terms of our pastoral ministry? Do you have any examples?
1: Yes, Derek, we can consider a few. Let's first think about the issue of appointing other church leaders, be they elders or deacons or Sunday school teachers or others. We might want to judge people's suitability for the position from a worldly point of view. We might think that if a person is a successful businessman or a respected village leader or a university-educated and eloquent speaker, than that he would be good in leadership in the church. Nevertheless, we need to assess people using spiritual standards and guidelines as laid down in the Bible, rather than using the world's criteria for fitness of office. Then, of course, the problem of nepotism can arise.
2: Now, can you explain what nepotism is, Ian?
1: Nepotism is a form of favouritism, and it occurs when a person obtains a job or something else, not through what he knows or what he's like, but because of who he knows. To give an example, I once heard of a church who appointed a young man to be leader of the youth work. Now, this young man was the son of one of the elders in the church, but he had never made a clear profession of faith in Jesus Christ. And in fact, he was involved in an immoral relationship.
2: Yes, that's very wrong, isn't it? And it must have had a very detrimental effect upon the young people's work.
1: Yes, it did, Derek, and so we too must not give out jobs and positions just in order to please people that we know or in order to obtain favours and influence with important people. That might be the way that many in the world conduct themselves, But in the church, we mustn't compromise with such attitudes. Responsibilities in the church should only go to those who have spiritual maturity and the spiritual gifts that make them suitable for the position.
2: Well, we're beginning to understand that the issue of compromise with the world can be quite wide-ranging and affect, well, important decisions in the church. It is a question of avoiding the world's mentality. Do you have any other examples, Ian?
1: Yes, there's maybe time for just one before we close. This affects the question of how we evaluate success in the pastoral ministry. And if we did adopt the mentality of the world, we might begin to think that numbers are all important, or how much money the church can rake in, or how splendid the buildings look. And when that happens, we might start to consider means of gaining that success that are contrary to God's word. We might, for example, start watering down the message of the Bible, or distorting the message so that we try to please men with our message rather than honour God. Our activities might become more entertainment-oriented rather than devoted to the hard work of true spiritual disciplines. Remember that the world does seek after pleasure and comfort, but this isn't necessarily what the gospel is all about. Churches that tell people what they want to hear and pander to popular desires are in danger of compromising with the world. We as church leaders have a responsibility not to allow that to happen, and it's a key area of pastoral integrity.
2: So Ian, how are we then to assess success?
1: I'd suggest we need to put quality before quantity. And although we yearn for many people to come to know the Lord, we must be sure that any who do come to the Lord are responding to the true gospel. And the ministry of the church should be designed to help people make progress as Christians and to develop within their lives qualities such as love and righteousness and faithfulness and trust in God.
2: Well, thank you for that, Ian. I believe that on that note, we come to the end of this series on pastoral integrity. It's been an important subject and you've given us lots to think about. Thank you.
1: Thank you, Derek. It's been a pleasure.
0: Colin Grimwood is with me again here on Serving Today with one of his occasional messages. And this time it's about making sure that we not only preach Christ to others, but delight in him ourselves. In other words, it's about loving the one we preach.
3: I once read these words in a book for preachers. Do you love to preach, or do you love the one you preach? It's challenging us to think about where our heart is when it comes to preaching. It's possible to love preaching for its own sake. We enjoy doing the study in preparation. We enjoy the act of preaching, much as an actor enjoys performing on stage. We get a buzz from it, and preaching becomes about me rather than Christ. There's nothing wrong with enjoying preaching, as long as that isn't the main thing. What really matters is that our hearts are taken up with Christ himself. We should love preaching because we love the one we preach. We should preach out of hearts that truly love him. Otherwise, our words become hollow and insincere. The Christ Paul preached was so precious to him. In Philippians 3 verse 8, he said, I count everything a loss compared to the surpassing greatness of knowing Christ Jesus my Lord. He is so excited by the abundance of his goodness and grace. He goes on to say that his earnest desire was to know him more. And in 2 Corinthians 4 verses 5 and 6, he says, we do not preach ourselves, but Jesus Christ as Lord, because he has come to see the light of the knowledge of God's glory in the face of Christ. We read in John chapter 21 verses 15 to 17 that it is only after Peter declares his love for the Lord Jesus that he is given the task of feeding his sheep. First, let me ask, do you know Christ yourself? Have you come to him as your Lord and Saviour in repentance and faith? Have you received the grace of his forgiveness? You need to be sure that you are converted, that you really are a Christian. Without this, you cannot truly love Christ at all. How tragic it would be to preach Christ to others and yet be lost yourself. If you are a Christian, and I hope you are, how much do you love Christ? Appreciate him for yourself. Think about all that he is. Spend time getting to know him better as you read the Bible for your own spiritual good. As you pray, think about his grace and love and worship him. What a wonderful Saviour he is. How he died for sinners. How he loves his church. What mercy he has shown to you. When you prepare your sermons, don't just think about how you will preach Jesus to others, but let it be about discovering him for yourself too. Take him into your own heart. When we love him, oh, how we will preach him. Christ will be at the centre of our preaching. How we will love to point others to him, not to us, but to him, as our all-sufficient Saviour, as our glorious King. Our preaching will be to draw people to him, to trust him, love him, and live for him. How we will preach with feeling and sincerity. We will not just be preaching about Christ, but preaching the Christ we know and are passionate about. It will be from the heart, not just the head. When the Samaritan met Jesus at the well in John chapter 4, she went to her town with excitement, saying, "Come, see a man who told me everything I did." That's verse 29 of John 4. She had experienced Jesus for herself, and she couldn't hold back from telling her neighbours. This will compel us to preach even when we're not enjoying it, when we don't feel like it. We all get dry or discouraged sometimes, but if we love Christ, we will feel compelled to keep on preaching for his sake. And we will preach even if we suffer for it. Like Peter and John in Acts chapter 4 and verse 20. The Jewish leaders threatened them not to teach in the name of Jesus anymore. But their response was, "We cannot help speaking about what we have seen and heard." Let me finish with a verse from a hymn that we could make our prayer. Oh, that my soul could love and praise him more. His beauty's trace, his majesty adore. Live near his heart, upon his bosom lean, obey his voice, and all his will esteem.
0: May this indeed be our prayer, so that our hearts burn with love for the one we preach. Our thanks to Colin Grimwood for joining us again here on Serving Today, and thanks to you for listening. Until next time, this is Andrew Cook saying goodbye, and may God bless you. If you'd like further help, you can send a message via WhatsApp to Serving Today. 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Here's the number again, +27 72 641 4475.

Please, dear friend, would you turn your Bible with me to 1 John chapter 2, verse 1. Dr. Richard Bennett today will be sharing a beautiful message about Christ being our covering. I hope you'll be blessed by this, and it's coming up next at 7:45. We'll then join David Boston, Words of Hope. And he, of course, has a word of encouragement for us, and you don't want to miss out on that coming up in 15 minutes.

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1: Today I want to greet you with a translation of Rotherham in the second chapter of John's first epistle. The phrase is, "My dear children." That's the meaning of the word, and it's the experience of my heart as I address you today in the name of the Lord Jesus Christ. You see, John was not talking to little children, as the King James Version would suggest, but rather was he expressing deep affection to those who were young in the faith, young in years, and to those who were old in the faith and old in years. He was addressing the whole church, and in this designation, he was saying how dear the church had become to him, "My dear children." Today, I thank God for the love that He has given to some of you whom we have never met, and yet the love that is so real that even as I speak, I long to share and to bear the burdens that you're carrying and to exhort you further to walk with God. We are looking at John's second chapter of the first epistle, and we remind ourselves today that the Apostle John is supremely concerned with a walk of fellowship, a walk that enables us to continually touch the throne and to continually have fellowship with Almighty God. In the first chapter, as we have seen in previous studies, he has laid down some of the principles that are necessary in order that we may enjoy communion with God who is light. Today, he would remind us in the first verse of the second chapter that he writes concerning the provision of cleansing not to excuse continued failure, but rather to challenge us to a life of personal integrity. What a tremendous balance John presents to us. On the one hand, in chapter 1, he is cutting right across those who are Christian perfectionists and who say that they have never sinned. In chapter 2, he's cutting right into those who are antinomianists and say, "Well, what does it matter if I do sin? Because the blood of Christ is sufficient to cleanse me." Now, John brings a balance. He shows the false thinking of those who are perfectionists. He cuts right into the false thinking of those who have so abused the grace of God that they continue in sin, that grace may abound. And so he says in the first verse, "My dear children, I'm not writing concerning the provision of cleansing in order that you may continue to sin, but rather in order that you may be freed from that desire and that tendency to sin as you walk in fellowship with God." Now, that is important that we should underscore. But the fact is, today I want to take you to a little phrase found in the second verse of these opening themes of the second chapter. For it says, "If anyone commits sin, he has an advocate with the Father, Jesus Christ." I believe that as the Holy Spirit is inspiring John to convey eternal truth to your mind and mine, he is moving on to the wonderful privilege that we have, knowing that in heaven at this moment there is one who is an advocate, who is pleading our cause in the presence of God the Father. And even as I say, "My dear children," and am conscious that I do not know you by name or by circumstance, I am also conscious that as I speak to you today, in heaven itself, you have one who is pleading your cause before the presence of God Almighty. What a joy to know that our great high priest has got our name, has my name, has your name upon his heart, and he is making intercession for you according to the will of God. No matter what burden you're carrying, no matter what desire is pulsating through your being at this moment, the joy is that the Lord Jesus Christ is our advocate on high. I want heart, and he is making intercession for you according to the will of God. No matter what burden you're carrying, no matter what desire is pulsating through your being at this moment, the joy is that the Lord Jesus Christ is our

Propitiation is the word that I want to draw to your attention today. It's the word that speaks of mercy seat. The mercy seat, that which was over the Ark of the Covenant, that which was in the Holy of Holies back in the Old Testament tabernacle. Do you remember that as you came into the tabernacle, you had to pass the brazen altar? There was no approach into the presence of God apart from coming to that place where the sacrifice was laid upon the brazen altar. Speaking, of course, of justification in the New Testament and speaking of the sacrifice of our Lord Jesus Christ on the cross of Calvary. After you'd gone past the brazen altar, you went to the brazen laver. And if the altar spoke of justification, the laver that was necessary in order that water should cleanse the defilement of the day, the lava spoke of sanctification. Moving onward toward the Holy of Holies, we're brought to the wonderful truth of our union with Christ in the picture of the golden candlestick on the left. And we're shown something of our communion with Christ by the picture of the table of the showbread on the right. Moving past this, we go to the golden altar of incense, which speaks of our intercession, for there the smoke ascends, and it ascends to the heavenlies, and it gives us the picture of the privilege that we have of interceding before the throne of grace. The throne of grace, of course, is further on into the Holy of Holies, and the throne that could have easily been the throne of judgment has become the throne of grace, because over the Ark of the Covenant is the mercy seat. In the Holy of Holies, in that inner sanctum, there is one article of furniture alone, and that is the Ark of the Covenant that is crowned with gold. And placed upon the Ark of the Covenant is the mercy seat. There are three articles in the Ark of the Covenant. Those of you who are Old Testament students, remember that the Ark of the Covenant speaks of the very presence of God. The presence of God that itself could become a throne of judgment. But because it's crowned with the mercy seat, it becomes the throne of grace. And I'm conscious, even as I'm speaking today, that as men and women would press into the presence of God, as surely one day we all will, that we will come either to the throne of judgment, the great white throne, or we will come to the mercy seat, recognizing the sufficiency of the blood that was shed. In the Ark of the Covenant, there were three interesting items, each bearing deep and profound significance. There were first of all the two tablets of stone, the stone upon which the finger of God had written the law when Moses ascended Mount Sinai. It speaks of the perfection of God. There was the golden bowl in which manna was found, manna that had been gleaned during the wanderings of the children of Israel, going through the wilderness as manna had been provided day by day. This speaks of the provision of God. And of course, in the Ark of the Covenant was Aaron's rod that budded. What a thrill it was to realize that here, in a miraculous way, God had selected Aaron to be the priest. And the proof of this was the fact that out of the 12 tribes, it was Aaron's rod that budded. And this was God's choice, and it confounded the false ambitions of a man like Korah, speaking of the priestly intercession of God. My friends, as you and I come to commune with God, over that Ark of the Covenant, speaking of the perfection of God in the commandments that we can never meet, speaking of the provision of God that was given in mercy to the children of Israel, speaking of the priestly intercession of God, we have a picture of Jesus Christ the Lord, one whose character was perfect, one who himself became the bread of life, one who was Aaron's rod, the great high priest, that now is our advocate on high. And if you and I are to know communion with God, it's going to be as we see
in that Ark of the Covenant, a picture of that great Mediator, over which is placed the mercy seat. And upon the mercy seat the blood has been shed, enabling us to penetrate into the presence of God. And that which could be a fearful experience of judgment, as we come

0: Come into the Holy of Holies, becomes the glad communion of a sinner that's been cleansed with a God that's exercised mercy in the person of Jesus Christ the Lord. I want you today to see that fellowship with God is not just an escape or an emergency that God provided in a last desperate move at Calvary. But it's that which was planned before the foundation of the world. And in God's mercy, it's made possible for you today to lift your eyes to heaven and to commune with Almighty God in the name of Jesus Christ the Lord. For He is the mercy seat for our sins. Lord Jesus, I thank Thee for Thy perfect character. I thank Thee that Thou art the bread of life. I thank Thee that Thou art my great High Priest. And now, Lord Jesus, in Your name, I bow before the mercy seat in the Holy of Holies. And I thank Thee for the provision of day-by-day communion with Almighty God.
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1: Words of Hope, proclaiming the good news of Jesus Christ in the languages of the world's peoples. Today, David Bast continues our series, A Man Who Stood for God. There were many prophets and seers in ancient times, all sought to predict the future. Biblical prophets were different. Their calling was not to foretell the future as it was to forthtell God's word and will for the present. The first and greatest, Elijah, a man who stood for God. David Bast's message today, Elijah and the Still Small Voice. People who have great faith can also have great personal and spiritual struggles. Elijah shows us that and a way out of our seasons of discouragement. Here's David Bast.
2: The prophet Elijah's dramatic triumph on Mount Carmel over the worshipers of Baal had a surprising result. This great victory for God did not lead to a revival of true religion in Israel. Instead, it led to a direct threat on Elijah's life and to the lowest point in his whole career. We read in 1 Kings 19 that Ahab told Jezebel all that Elijah had done. Then Jezebel sent a messenger to Elijah saying, "So may the gods do to me and more also, if I do not make your life as the life of one of them by this time tomorrow." Then Elijah was afraid, and he rose and ran for his life and came to Beersheba, which belongs to Judah, and left his servant there. But he himself went a day's journey into the wilderness and came and sat down under a broom tree. And he asked that he might die, saying, "It is enough. Now, O Lord, take away my life, for I am no better than my father's." I don't suppose you've ever seen a specimen of the broom tree. It's a scraggly, bush-like growth that barely would have provided enough shade for Elijah from the burning heat of the desert sun. But I'll bet you found yourself sitting there in Elijah's position under the broom tree. I know I have. Each of us has struggled with discouragement at one time or another. Everyone knows what depression feels like, that big letdown that comes when things don't turn out as you hoped they would. What do you do when you find yourself sitting under the broom tree? Well, the Bible has some remarkably keen insights into our personalities. After all, God made us. He understands how we work, and we can learn much about ourselves from His Word. It's especially instructive to study the lives of God's people, because their experience is invariably our experience, too. In fact, the Apostle James wrote that Elijah was a man of like nature with ourselves. That means he felt the same things we do. He battled the same kinds of problems. And if that's true, maybe you and I can learn something helpful from the way Elijah responded to discouragement. We can trace the stages of his experience as we follow his movements through the story. Elijah moves spiritually from exhilaration to depression, as he moves physically from Israel to Judea. 1 Kings 19, from which I read just a moment ago, opens just after Elijah's triumph on Mount Carmel. It was the high point of his career. For 3.5 years there had been no rain in Israel as a result of God's word and Elijah's prayer. Then came the dramatic showdown between the prophet of God and the 450 prophets of Baal, at the climax of which Elijah prayed once more, and fire came down from heaven to vindicate God's cause. The people who were watching responded in faith. The prophets of Baal were slain, and to cap it off, Elijah prayed a third time, and the drought was broken. The rains came again. The biblical writer sums it up with these words, "The hand of the Lord was on Elijah." That's at the end of 1 Kings 18. So you can imagine the sense of triumph and excitement which he must have felt. But then he hears from Queen Jezebel. Baal may have been defeated, but she certainly wasn't. She was determined to take her revenge upon the prophet, whatever the cost. And just that quickly, Elijah's exhilaration turns to terror, and his spirits plummet. He panics and runs for his life. Elijah fled southward from Israel to Beersheba at the extreme southern boundary of Judah, and from there, still further south, out into the Judean desert. Finally, unable to go any further, he slumps down beneath that broom tree and gives in to the discouragement which has overtaken him. His life had plunged like a roller coaster from the heights to the depths, almost overnight. And there Elijah sat, hungry, exhausted, and alone. But what really got him down was his sense of failure. To see the real reason for Elijah's discouragement, take a look at his pathetic prayer. "It is enough. Now, O Lord, take away my life, for I am no better than my fathers." You see what he's saying? His mission seemed fruitless, his great victory on Mount Carmel empty. What good did it all do? There was Jezebel still in power, while the whole nation continued in its idolatrous course. All of Elijah's work and his life seems to have been in vain, like his fathers before him. What difference had any of them made? Moses, Joshua, Samuel, David. Like Elijah, it seemed like they had all lived for nothing, like the knowledge and the worship of God was slipping away to be lost forever. Then comes the next stage of the story, where Elijah moves spiritually from depression to complaint, and physically from Judea to Mount Sinai. An angel appears to him there, sitting under the broom tree, offering Elijah food and rest, and then sending him out on a journey to Horeb, the Mount of God, that is to say, Mount Sinai. And we read, "There Elijah came to a cave and lodged in it, and behold, the word of the Lord came to him, and he said to him, 'What are you doing here, Elijah?' He said, 'I have been very jealous for the Lord, the God of hosts, for the people of Israel have forsaken your covenant, thrown down your altars, and killed your prophets with the sword, and I, even I only, am left, and they seek my life to take it away.'" What a fascinating conversation this is, isn't it? God begins with a question for Elijah. "What are you doing here?" To which Elijah might have reasonably replied, "Well, you sent an angel who set the whole trip up. What do you mean, what am I doing here?" But of course, Elijah understood what God was really asking. This question was a summons to reflection. "Elijah, stop and think. What has brought you here? Why are you feeling as you are?" Elijah's reply is a mixture of self-pity and accusation. He very helpfully reminds the Lord of all the terrible things that have been happening in Israel, as if God might not have noticed. And he insists, "I have been jealous," as if to say God has not. God has allowed people to forsake the covenant, to tear down his altars, to slay his prophets. "All good men are dead," Elijah says, "and I'm not feeling too well myself." God has allowed people like Ahab and Jezebel to rule, and as a result, Elijah is left all alone, the only one faithful to God, and they're seeking his life. They're hot on his trail. What sort of a way was this for the God of Israel to act, the sovereign Lord who controls all things? Of course, Elijah's complaint is all a distortion. He's not the only faithful believer left, nor has God been asleep. And now comes the climax of the story, when Elijah moves from complaint back to obedience, back to Israel, where his calling and ministry are. In one of the most famous scenes in the whole Bible, God speaks to Elijah in front of that cave on Mount Sinai. And he said, "Go out and stand on the mount before the Lord." And behold, the Lord passed by, and a great and strong wind tore the mountain, and broke in pieces the rocks before the Lord. But the Lord was not in the wind. And after the wind, an earthquake. But the Lord was not in the earthquake. And after the earthquake, a fire. But the Lord was not in the fire. And after the fire, the sound of a low whisper. The Lord God passes by Elijah in the hurricane and in the earthquake and in the flash and fire of the lightning, as once he had appeared to Moses on this same mountain. But the Lord didn't speak through any of these. Elijah waited quietly until he heard the sound of a low whisper, the sound of a still small voice. And then in reverence, he wrapped his face in his cloak, and he listened as God reassured him that he wasn't alone, that there were still 7,000 faithful people in Israel. God gave Elijah a new task of service. What a great reminder this all is for our own times of discouragement. You know, I think what we most need when we're feeling down is to regain a sense of perspective. After all, is God real? Does he still reign? Is he in control? Is he at the center of things and at the center of our lives? We need to listen hard for what God is saying to us in those times. It's never a question of whether or not God will speak to us. He will. It's only a question of whether we are still enough, quiet enough, listening hard enough, so that we can hear his voice when it comes. And what he will tell us is something like this. What matters most is obedience, not success. What matters most is how I feel about you, not how you feel about yourself. What matters most is whether I think your life is valuable and useful, not how the world thinks about you. What matters most is how I will reward you. And my reward, says God, for faithful service, will be giving you more opportunities to serve. So, let's get on with it, shall we?
3: 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And we'd be pleased to send you a free copy of David Bast's new book on the Old Testament prophecy of Habakkuk, Why Doesn't God Act More Like God? Now this is Lee DeYoung with David Bast, inviting you to join us next time when Reformed churches and evangelical believers around the world bring you Words of Hope. Meanwhile, we'd be delighted to help you with Christian literature by answering your questions about the Bible or by praying for you. Now may the grace of the Lord Jesus be with you.

0: It's 8 o'clock here on TWR Peer Talk, and this is where we buckle down and focus in on the teaching of God's Word. And for the next 30 minutes, we'll be in the company of Dr. Tony Evans in The Alternative, who'll have us focus in on the book of James. And in fact, he'll be talking about the point of James. And let's learn something today as we join him up next.
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2: This is The Alternative Broadcast, featuring the timeless biblical teachings from the archives of Dr. Tony Evans. You know, it can be really refreshing to talk to somebody who skips all the small talk, gets straight to the point, and tells the truth. Well, Dr. Evans says that describes the Apostle James perfectly. Let's join him as he begins the first message in a series that gives us practical insights from the book of James.
1: When you are going on a trip, it's good to read a map so that you can get the most out of your journey, to know where you're going and how you're getting there and what sights you're going to see helps save time and helps you to maximize the trip. James chapter 1, verse 1 gives us our map. And that's as far as we will get today. Chapter 1, verse 1. As James introduces us to himself and to what he is about in those few words that orients us to the rest of the trip. We're going to discover today the person of James, the priority of James, the people of James, and the point of James. James here is the half-brother of Jesus Christ. There are four men called James in the New Testament. We know from chapter 1, verse 6, where he talks about the sea-driven serf. In chapter 3, verse 4, that this James lived by the sea. We know that he lived in a land full of figs and oil and wine. So chapter 3, verse 12 tells us that he lived in a context of salt and bitter springs, according to chapter 3, verse 11 and 12, and the hot wind he was constantly faced with. As the text shows us, this was the environment of his life. Putting all that together with the fact that some of the other James we know have already died or functioned in obscurity, the James of whom we speak today is the half-brother of Jesus Christ. Now, we can only call him the half-brother of Jesus Christ because unlike Jesus Christ, Joseph was his father. The thing that makes Jesus Christ distinct, of course, is that Joseph was not his father. So they had the same mother, but not the same father. Therefore, he could only be called the half-brother of Jesus Christ. In Acts chapter 1, verse 14, it says that the brothers of Jesus were in the upper room. So, as the day of Pentecost and the establishment of the church began, something happened to the boy. Back to the whole family. What took place between John 7:5, when it says his brothers would not believe on him, and Acts 1:14, when he's in the upper room with the disciples waiting on the coming of the Spirit? I think the answer is given for us in 1 Corinthians chapter 15, where we read in verses 6 and 7, and after Jesus arose from the dead, he appeared to more than 500 brethren at one time, most of whom remain until now, but some have fallen asleep. And then he appeared to James, then to the apostles. That's interesting. He appeared to 500, that's a big group. He appeared to the apostles, smaller group, but James is lifted out. The resurrected Christ appeared to James. James got to see The brother he saw a few days earlier, nailed to a cross, risen from the dead. And nothing will turn a man around like seeing the risen Christ. Nothing will turn a man who's grown up 25, 35 years. Since he would be the younger brother, he would be less than 33. But no one could turn from that hardcore rejection to being in an upper room prayer meeting virtually overnight, except he had run into the risen Christ. The thing that set Christ apart in the mind of James was the resurrection. And the thing that makes Christianity unique from every other religion in the world, and the thing that will turn a man inside out, is him being confronted with the risen Christ. That's what captured the mind of James. Not only was James converted and now counted with the redeemed, he became a leader in the Jerusalem church. Acts chapter 15, for example, tells us one major occasion when the Jerusalem council met to deal with this integration of Jews and Gentiles in the church. One of his first major tasks was to deal with the issue of race as it related to religion and the Jewish law. And everybody made their statement, everybody gave their point of view, but then Acts 15 verse 13 says, and after they had stopped speaking, James answered saying, brethren, y'all be quiet, let me talk. Listen, he says, to me. He then goes in verses 15 to 18 and snatches back into the Old Testament to tell them what their decision ought to be. Even though he was a sinner, he was raised in church. That's why we raise our children in the fear of the Lord, so that even though they may be unbelievers as they grow through those teenage years, when they meet the risen Christ, the Holy Ghost can snatch back what they learned in Sunday school and what they learned in church. Joseph and Mary had the right idea. Even though they were unbelievers, even as grown men, they raised them in the fear of the Lord. And when Jesus showed up, they got snatched into the kingdom of God. And those old Sunday school lessons came back. And he reached back and quoted the Old Testament. And therefore, he says in verse 19, it is my judgment that we do not trouble those who are turning to God from among the Gentiles. In other words, he says, here's my decision. He was the authoritative ruler there, so much and so that in chapter 21, verse 18, Paul, the great apostle, comes to consult James about issues facing the church. The book of James is made up of 108 verses. But what's more important for you to know is that 54 of them are imperatives. An imperative is a command. James is not big on suggestions. You will discover as we go through this book, he really doesn't want to know what you think. And please forgive me as I go through this series, as I try to incarnate myself in James. Since he's not going to make suggestions, neither will I. Since he's not going to ask for anyone's opinion, neither will I. James is a commanding figure who does not want to hear your excuses. He wants to deal with function, not theory. He wants to know more about your walk and less about your talk. He wants to know about your production, not your profession. He's concerned about your demonstration, not your declaration. He wants to see your duty and not just hear your doctrine. And he wants to be able to observe your commitment and not merely meander around your conversation. James is concerned today that we have too much milquetoast Christianity. James is concerned that the church has become a playpen for babies rather than a workshop for adults. He preaches with fire, with illustrations and analogies. Folks, there are enough needles in this haystack to prick the conscience of every dull, defeated, and degenerated Christian. James starts off by saying, hello, I'm James. Jesus is Lord, let's get busy. That's the mindset of James. He wants to get at it quick. That is the personality of this man who writes this biting letter to us today. The priority of James. James, a bondservant of God and of the Lord Jesus Christ. That's odd. Why wouldn't he say James, half-brother of Jesus? Why wouldn't he do some one-upmanship? You folks listen to me, because I'm Jesus' blood brother. He doesn't say that. He says, James, slave of Jesus Christ. You see, James had come to understand at his conversion and beyond that Jesus was not just his half-brother. He was his Lord. James is going to say Jesus must be Lord. James is going to say, if Jesus is Lord, stop whining about your circumstances and get on top of them. If Jesus Christ is Lord, there is nothing you face that's bigger than you, because in order for it to be bigger than you, it's got to be bigger than him. Since it's not bigger than him and you have him, it's not bigger than you. He's going to say that you can do all things through Christ who strengthens you, but Jesus is Lord. Some of us want to say, well, I'm waiting for God to help me. James is going to say, God is waiting for you to start moving so he can help you. Many of us want to be still targets and say, Lord, take me to victory. The Lord Jesus Christ is saying, walk in victory and you watch me take you there. Some of us are saying, well, I guess God's not ready yet. James is saying, no, you're not ready yet. God is there in the Lordship of Jesus Christ to give you victory over that failed marriage, give you victory over those failed passions, give you victory over those failed addictions, give you victory over those failed depressions. He is there through his many mechanisms to give you victory. And that's why the Bible says, walk in the Spirit, Galatians 5:16. If the Spirit doesn't walk, you walk. The Spirit takes you as you walk. The Holy Spirit will be your moving sidewalk underneath, and you'll pass people by who are walking on their own. Many of us are trying to do it on our own. Well, the Holy Ghost provides, under the Lordship of Christ, the moving sidewalk for spiritual victory. Thirdly, the people of James. Verse 1 says that he is writing to those who have been scattered, to the 12 tribes who are dispersed. This refers to Jewish Christians who, through persecution, told to us in Acts chapter 8, verse 1, have been scattered all about beyond Palestine. They were now scattered everywhere because persecution broke out in Jerusalem. So they were going every which way. And so they kind of lost their way. And even though persecution had now ended, according to Acts 9:31, things had settled down, all kind of internal strife had arisen that was causing great pain in the lives of these believers. We know he's writing to believers because he calls them in verse 16, my beloved brethren. Again in verse 19, my beloved brethren. In fact, he says in verse 18, the Lord brought us forth by the word of truth. We're saved. They were saved believers. Now, what does this tell us? First of all, he's going to talk about trials. Anybody in here going through a trial? He's going to open up in verse 2 and say, guess what? Consider it all joy. Clap your hands and shout, because you're in the opportunity to look at life differently. So if you're here for a trial and you're in a trial, James has something for you. I wonder if there's anybody in here today who's stuck in a sin. You got a sin you can't get rid of. You got a sin you can't shake. James says, I got something for you. Because James is going to say in verse 13, let no one say when he is tempted, I am tempted by God. He's going to say, don't get trials mixed up with temptation. Don't get the two mixed up. Don't get these things mixed up, because God doesn't tempt people to sin. You sin because you want to sin, not because God makes you sin. Don't blame God for your sin if you want to get out of your sin. So if there are any sinners in the house who got sins they can't shape, guess what? James has something for you. Well, let's say you're not in a trial, nor you're in a temptation, but I believe there's somebody here with financial difficulties. Somebody here who can't pay their bills on time. Somebody here in debt they can't get out of. Guess what? James has something for you. James says, verse 9, but let the brother of humble circumstance glory in his high position. Let the folk who don't have a lot of money recognize their position, because when they recognize without money that they have more than money can buy, now God may be free to give you some money. See, James is going to talk about that and deal with that through the book of James. He's not only going to talk about that, but I wonder if there's somebody here who can't control their temper. They're angry, angry at what your mama did, angry at what your daddy did, angry at what your boss is doing, and you're just an angry person. James has a word for the angry here today, because James is going to say, when we get to it in verse 20, for the anger of man does not achieve the righteousness of God. You getting mad don't hurt anybody but you. And God is going to say to you, if you think your anger is going to make God do what God has no intent on doing, all you're going to wind up getting from him is more to be angry about. So if anybody is dealing with anger, guess what? James has something for you.
2: Dr. Evans will have more of what's coming up for us in the book of James when he returns in just a moment. Right now, let's get back to Dr. Evans for more on the point of James.
1: Maybe you don't have a problem with trials, temptations, finances, or anger, but maybe your problem is racism, classism, or culturalism. Chapter 2, verse 1, my brethren, do not hold the faith of our glorious Lord Jesus Christ with an attitude of personal favoritism. If a man comes into your assembly with a gold ring, dressed in fine clothes, and there comes a poor man in dirty linen, and you pay a special attention to the rich man, you are evil. And James is going to say, I got something to talk to you about, and I don't want to hear what your mama raised you to believe. I want to hear what the Lord Jesus Christ has to say. He's got something for you if you're facing that. But not only that, somebody here today is selfish. Selfish. You think only about yourself. Only what you want. Only what you want to do. He's going to say something about selfishness and the spirit that only wants what I want for me. He says, verse 15 of chapter 2, if a brother or sister is without clothing and in need of daily food, and one of you says, go in peace, be warmed and filled, but yet you do not give him what is necessary for the body, what use is that? What use is saying, I hope you get to eat, and you got food in your refrigerator, and you only concerned about you? Any selfish people need to hear from James this week. He has a word for you. Some people here are dealing with jealousy. You wish you were the pastor. Hello. Hello. He says in chapter 3, verse 1, let not many of you be teachers, my brethren, knowing that you shall fall under the stricter judgment. Say you want the job, you got to pay the penalty. He says, and so they were arguing, one wanting one position, and one wanting another position, and one thinking they should sing the solo, and one thinking that they should be the choir director, another one they want to be the choir director, and there was mass confusion. He had to say, get yourself in order. But maybe you're not dealing with one of those problems. Maybe your problem is much more than that. You can't control your tongue. You don't know how to talk. You say the first thing that comes out of your mouth. James says, I want to talk to you and the flap in your mouth. He says, verse 2 of chapter 3, for we all stumble in many ways. Nobody's perfect. But if anyone does not stumble in what he says, he is a perfect man, able to bridle the whole body as well. Controlling the tongue, he says, is a key issue in Christianity for those who want to be serious about it. But maybe that's not your problem. Maybe your problem is you're just a secular Christian. Verse 15 of chapter 3. This wisdom is not that which comes down from above, but is earthly, natural, and demonic. Oh, I got some folk in here saying, well, I'm a natural man. I'm a natural woman. Well, you're evil from hell. Don't get mad at me. Read the verse. He says, if you're a natural man, if you're a natural woman, if you do the secular way, he says, that's not natural, that's demonic. He says, and it is straight from the pit. Secularism, he says, that leaves God out and uses human wisdom is demonic. Some of us are in conflicts. We fight everybody all the time. What is the source, chapter 4, verse 1, of your quarrels and conflicts among you? Is it not the source of your pleasures that wage war in your members? They were fighting one another, church fights, church splits, everybody arguing with one another, couldn't have peace. Some had a problem of pride. Chapter 4, 16. He says, you boast in your arrogance, and all such boasting is evil. Brag about this is my money, and this is my house, and this is my business, and these are my clothes, and this is my... He says, your life is like a vapor. And if you don't act right, you may vaporize up out of here sooner than you think. He says, your life is short. And he says, you better stop thinking that it is yours, because one day you will leave it or it will leave you. So if we got some people who are successful and think you somebody, James says, think again. Some are materialists. Verse 5, chapter 5, verse 1. Come now, you rich, weep and howl for the miseries which are coming upon you. Okay? You done made all that money without me? Well, I'm going to show you how miserable poverty can look like when I take away the things that matters most. The misery that God is going to bring to you. And when God brings it, you can't buy your way out of it. And MasterCard, Visa, nor American Express can bail you out. Not when God brings you misery. James has a word for materialism. Then he has a word for the impatient. Chapter 5, verse 8 and 9. You too be patient, strengthen your heart, for the coming of the Lord is at hand. Do not complain, brethren, against one another, that ye yourselves may not be judged. If you are complaining, you are becoming as wrong as the person that you are complaining against, then the Lord's solution to you may be delayed for you because you are a complainer and not a prayer. He's going to say some are sick. If anybody in here is dealing with physical illnesses, he's going to have something for you too. Because he's going to say that even in sickness, chapter 5, verse 14, is anyone sick? Let him call for the elders of the church. He's going to tell you what to do with disease, because James is a bottom line kind of guy. Some were dealing with prayerlessness, so he has to tell them that prayer is powerful. And then some were teetering with apostasy, leaving the faith. He says to them, verse 19, my brethren, if anyone strays from the truth. I think there's something in here for James, for just about everybody, huh? So these 12 tribes, this Israel that is applied to the church, are the people that he's speaking to. My beloved brethren, I have something to share with you in this letter. Finally, his point is simple. Spiritual maturity in the faith. The word he uses in the book is that you might be perfect. That doesn't mean without any error. It means grown up. Teenage years are turbulent years. But if you hang in there, you will reach maturity. Some of us think growing old equals growing up. Some of us been Christians for 25 years and we still in a spiritual nursery. Some of us been Christians for a long time and we don't handle problems any better today than if that same problem happened 25 years ago. You know why? Because we're still baby Christians. And when you haven't grown up, then you can't handle what you have to face. And the worst thing in the world is to have grown up problems and not be a grown up. The reason why some of us want to walk away is because we haven't grown up. The reason why some of us want to throw in the towel is because we haven't grown up. The reason why some of us can't get rid of certain sins is because we haven't grown up. The reason why some of us collapse under pressure is because we haven't grown up. When you grow up, you can handle more than a baby. But if you can't handle it anymore now than you can handle 10 years ago when you came to Jesus Christ, it's a grow up problem because the trials will never cease. You gotta grow up, he says. The issue is spiritual maturity. So let me show you the key verse as we wind down. Here's the key verse. The verse for the book, chapter 1, verse 19. This you know, my beloved brethren. Here's the key. One, be swift to hear. What does that mean? I'll sum it now. Listen to God's word, either directly or through others, but run first to what God has to say about a matter. That's what it means to be swift to hear. Go first to what God has to say about a subject. Two, be slow to speak. Now we get that backwards. We're fast to talk and slow to hear. He says, be slow to speak. You can't learn while talking. God gave you two ears and one mouth for a reason. Okay? Don't pour out your thoughts too fast. Or to put it another way, when you're facing one of these things that I've just gone over, don't say, well, stop, shut up, don't say anything. Be like Job, he covered his mouth. Said he covered his mouth and he would not speak, because as long as he was trying to talk to understand what God was doing, he couldn't make sense or head nor tail of it. But when he says, I will be silent and say no more, the Bible says, and the whirlwind whipped up and God showed up. The reason why God isn't showing up, because we talking too much and listening too little. You run to God first, you keep quiet until you find out what he has to say, and then you talk about what he thinks and not what you think. And then thirdly, be slow to wrath. That is, do not have an inappropriate reaction to difficult times. Because if you react inappropriately, you will work against God than working for him. And the reason why many of us are in trials we can't get out of is because we're working against the God who wants to help us, but he can't help us because we're using human wisdom and not divine means.
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1: What a great teaching there from Dr. Tony Evans in The Alternative, leading us through the book of James. And here's something else that the book of James teaches us in chapter 5, verse 16. 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
4: David's greatest concern is not Goliath's sword. It's not his height. It's not his previous experience. David's concern is for how Goliath is mocking the one true living God.
5: It's hard to deny that we judge a lot by appearances. In fact, scientists have suggested that we often form initial impressions of other people within 100 milliseconds. But you don't need a scientific journal from 1997 to tell you that. All you need to do is read 1 Samuel 16 and 17. There we meet a boy called David who turns out to be Israel's warrior. Hi and welcome to Word Alive. I'm Mel Dixie, and today Tom Ward is continuing his journey through 1 Samuel. Last time we learnt about King Saul's son, Jonathan, who went with his armour-bearer and defeated 20 Philistines. Today, a young shepherd, David, will go out with his armour-bearer against one man, but this isn't any ordinary man. Here's Tom to tell us more.
4: It was 2009 and the start of the third series of Britain's Got Talent. And a woman walked out to perform a song, and you saw the look on the judges' faces. They knew this woman could not sing. She did not look like a pop star at all. She had no makeup on. Her hair was quite big and dishevelled, and she was wearing quite bland and dated clothing. But it wasn't just the judges who judged her. All of us at home watching as well just thought, she's going to be terrible, and this will probably be quite funny. And then she started to sing, and everybody's opinion of her changed in an instant. The woman is called Susan Boyle, and since that time, she's sold more than 25 million records. Everybody judged her on her appearance. And that is sadly what we do. So often we look to the rich, to the powerful, to the beautiful, to the cool. But God isn't like that. God doesn't judge on appearance. In fact, he says that very clearly. 1 Samuel 16, verse 7, the second half of the verse. This is God speaking. People look at the outward appearance, but the Lord looks at the heart. God's knowledge of us is complete, and he knows that often appearances can be deceiving. We might look like we're all together, but actually God knows our hearts. He knows where we're at. Or we might look quite timid, quite normal, but God can see the heart of devotion, a heart of somebody willing to serve him and to live for him. God doesn't look at the outward appearance, but we so often do. And the problem with judging by appearance is, firstly, we can often get it wrong, as in the case of Susan Boyle. But thinking about it more spiritually, we can often look at situations, circumstances, people in a very worldly way. As Christians, we believe in the natural and the supernatural. We believe that we are living in the natural world, but there is a supernatural reality. There is a supernatural realm. And every single day, that supernatural realm is breaking into the natural realm, isn't it? That's why we pray. That's why we have testimonies of God doing amazing things in our lives. So we want to be people that don't judge on appearances, but look at situations and circumstances, even difficult and hard times, with eyes of faith. Sadly, in our passage today, we see a number of people judge by appearance. Samuel judges by appearance. The Israelites judge by appearance. Eliab judges by appearance. Saul judges by appearance. Even Goliath judges by appearance. But David doesn't. So let's start then with Samuel. In verse 1 of chapter 16, it says this, "The Lord said to Samuel, 'How long will you mourn for Saul, since I've rejected him as king over Israel? Fill your horn with oil and be on your way. I'm sending you to Jesse of Bethlehem. I have chosen one of his sons to be king.'" This is an intriguing verse, isn't it? Looking at Samuel. Remember, the people had wanted a king, and Samuel had presumed that that was the people rejecting him. But God said, look, they're not rejecting you, Samuel, they're rejecting me. And then God gave them their wish to have a king. And Samuel really invested in Saul. As you look through those passages, you see that he really opened up his life to him. And Samuel's got burnt, hasn't he? Saul has turned out to be an impatient, disobedient, prideful, arrogant king. And so God has said, I am choosing rejecting me. And then God gave them their wish to have a king. And Samuel really invested in Saul. As you look through those passages, you see that he really opened up his life to him. And Samuel's got burnt, hasn't he? Saul has turned out to be an impatient, disobedient, prideful, arrogant king. And so God has said, I am choosing somebody else to be king. This is quite an ask of Samuel.

to meet Jesse and the family. Verse 6, when they arrived, Samuel saw Eliab and thought, surely the Lord's anointed stands here before the Lord. But the Lord said to Samuel, do not consider his appearance or his height, for I have rejected him. The Lord does not look at the things people look at. So if you're looking at the family of Jesse, Eliab was the obvious choice. He was the oldest son. He was tall like Saul, and he just has that look. He looks like he could be a king. But Samuel says, no, this is not the person God has chosen. So then the rest of Jesse's sons are brought before him, and to each, Samuel says, the Lord has not chosen this one. So Samuel asks Jesse, are there any more sons? And Jesse says, well, there is one more, but he's the youngest, and he's the one out there looking after the sheep. Samuel judged on appearance. Samuel presumed that the person who would be the new king would be Eliab because he basically looked like Saul. But it hadn't worked out well with Saul, had it? Samuel judged by appearance and almost missed God's chosen one. Samuel would have missed God's anointed. So then Jesse calls for his youngest son to come. Verse 12, so he sent for him and had him brought in. He was glowing with health and had a fine appearance and handsome looks. Then the Lord said, rise and anoint him. This is the one. So Samuel took the horn of oil and anointed him in the presence of his brothers. And from that day on, the Spirit of the Lord came powerfully upon David. Now, I do need to comment there on the fact that David is good looking. It seems a little bit contradictory to start this message today and say God doesn't care about the appearance, God doesn't look at those things, and then have the Bible explicitly state that David is good looking. But the point here is that David couldn't help how he looked. That isn't what God looked at. That isn't how God judges somebody. There are a number of people in Scripture described as being physically attractive. You have Joseph and obviously Saul. You have Sarah and Rebecca. You have Esther. You can't help how you look, but you can help how you act. So this is just a statement of reality that David would be considered by many people to be an attractive man. But that isn't why God chose him. That isn't what set David apart. God had made it clear in chapter 13, verse 14. The Lord has sought out a man, listen to this, after his own heart. God looks at the heart, and he saw, even in that young shepherd boy, a heart willing to serve the Lord. Just as a side note, back in chapter 16, let me read you verse 14. Now the Spirit of the Lord had departed from Saul, and an evil spirit from the Lord tormented him. Now this is a verse that many people find quite difficult. Why would God send an evil spirit to torment Saul? A number of the commentaries that I looked at suggested that this wasn't demon possession, but was really Saul dealing with depression, melancholy, mental health issues. And that, of course, is possibly part of it. But we've got to realize that Saul was the king and he had disobeyed God. And so this was part of God's judgment. God had to do a lot of work on Saul. You can read about it in the previous chapters. God had transformed him, made him into a new person, filled him with his spirit. And despite all that, Saul had turned his back on God. And so now, as God removes that blessing and that favor, it also comes with judgment. But to soothe Saul when he was having these issues, David is called in to help. Not only is he a shepherd boy, but also he plays the harp. Verse 18, one of the servants answered, I've seen a son of Jesse of Bethlehem who knows how to play the harp. He's a brave man and a warrior. He speaks well and is a fine-looking man. And the Lord is with him. Clearly, David's reputation precedes him. But out of all those things to commend him, the most important is the end, isn't it? And the Lord is with him. And that's the contrast with Saul and David. Similar to last week when we looked at Saul's son, Jonathan, and the faith that he had to go up against 20 Philistines with just him and his armor bearer. It's painting this picture that the Lord has departed from Saul, but the Lord is with David. So David is chosen. David is anointed. David is favored. He has the heart that God is looking for. But also, he is humble that even though he has now been anointed as the king to come, he continues to serve
the rejected king.

0: thing and will continue to do this for many years. Secondly, the Israelites judged by appearance. We move now into chapter 17, and this is one of the most famous stories in the whole of the Bible, David and Goliath. So we have the Israelites and the Philistines going out to battle again. And Goliath, this huge Philistine warrior, says, look, instead of all of us going out to battle, why don't you bring your best soldier versus me? And if we Philistines beat the Israelites, you'll be our slaves. And if you, the Israelites, beat us, the Philistines, we'll be your slaves. We see at the end of the story that the Philistines do not keep their side of the agreement, but that's the way it's set up. And from verse 4 down to verse 7, we have a very detailed description of Goliath, because the Israelites judge by appearance. Goliath is huge. He's described as being over 9 feet tall. He was fully decked out in armor. He had a javelin on his back and a spear in his hand. Second half of verse 8, Goliath says, am I not a Philistine, and are you not the servants of Saul? Choose a man and have him come down to me. Well, we've already seen in the passage, haven't we, who the chosen man is. It's David. But verse 11, on hearing the Philistines' words, Saul and all the Israelites were dismayed and terrified. Remember, Saul wasn't short. He was very tall compared to all the other Israelites. And then when Samuel goes out to Jesse, he sees Eliab, who's also very tall. But compared to them, Goliath is 9 feet tall, so like 3 feet taller than them. One of the sad realities you learn as you get older is there's always somebody taller than you. In year 6, I was the tallest kid in my primary school. Then I moved to secondary school and I've never felt so small. But it goes further. You'll always find that there is someone just better than you. You'll always find that there's someone more talented than you. You'll always find that there's someone better looking than you. You'll always find that there's someone more dedicated than you. If you put your faith in yourself, you will find plenty of Goliaths to bring you down to size. So for the Israelites, relying on their king because he is tall, somebody who's taller comes along and they're dismayed and they're full of fear. The Israelites judged by appearance, and Goliath is huge and he's throwing out these terrible threats. He's mocking the God of Israel. And this mighty man, Saul, is cowering with the Israelites. As the verse says, dismayed and terrified. Look at verse 16. For 40 days, the Philistine came forward and every morning and evening took his stand. 40 is a very significant number in the Bible. You have the Israelites, don't you, going into the wilderness for how long? 40 years. Why? Because they got to the edge of the promised land and they sent out the 12 spies and 10 of them came back with reports that what? The people in the promised land were giants. They saw these people who were very tall and they shrunk back in fear. And because of that, because they didn't have eyes of faith, because they judged by appearance, God sends them into the wilderness. And here we are again. We fast forward into 1 Samuel and the Israelites are doing it again. They see this giant Goliath and they are utterly terrified. So David is continuing to shepherd his father's sheep. And then his dad, Jesse, says, look, I want you to take down some supplies to your brothers who are down in the camp. And David does that. And as he arrives, he hears Goliath come out and make the same offer for somebody to come out and battle him. Verse 23, as he was talking with them, so David talking with the Israelites, Goliath, the Philistine champion from Gath, stepped out from his lines and shouted his usual defiance. And David heard it. Verse 24, whenever the Israelites saw the man, they all fled from him in great fear. Look, if we look at scenarios and situations from a worldly perspective, fear will eat you up. God constantly reminds his people, look, there is no need to fear if I am on your side. Joshua 1 verse 9, have I not commanded you? Be strong and courageous. Do not be afraid. Do not be discouraged, for the Lord your God will be with you wherever you go. But the Israelites judged by appearance. And then Eliab judges by appearance. Remember, he's the oldest son of Jesse. Samuel had presumed that he was going to be the new king, but he's not the chosen one, but he's down amongst the Israelite soldiers. And then he sees his little brother arrive. And David is asking, like, why is nobody going out to fight against this guy? He's disrespecting Yahweh, our God. Picking back up in 1 Samuel 17, verse 28, when Eliab, David's oldest brother, heard him speaking with the men, he burned with anger at him and asked, "Why have you come down here? And with whom did you leave those few sheep in the wilderness? I know how conceited you are and how wicked your heart is. You came down only to watch the battle." Well, I think this shows in part why Eliab hasn't been chosen by God to be king. Because his anger doesn't burn against Goliath, who is mocking all the Israelites and is blaspheming the one true living God. No, he's not seemingly angry at Goliath. He's petrified of him. He's angry at his little brother for saying, who's going to go out against him? He says of David, "I know how wicked your heart is." This is his brother. He should know him better than that. Eliab doesn't know David. He is judging by appearances. Eliab has seen David anointed. Whether he fully understood the significance of that or not, we don't know. But it seems that he's annoyed that, you know, one of his own brothers has been chosen instead of him. But all he sees is his little brother, this annoying kid, whose only use is to look after the sheep. Eliab judged by appearance. But also King Saul judges by appearance as well. Look at verse 32 and 33. David said to Saul, "Let no one lose heart on account of this Philistine. Your servant will go and fight him." Saul replied, "You're not able to go against this Philistine and fight him. You are only a young man, and he has been a warrior from his youth." Saul looks at this, you know, basically a boy, and judges him on appearance. Even though Saul's own son, Jonathan, had showed a similar courage, a similar boldness. Jonathan hadn't even told his dad that he was going to go out against the Philistines. I think because he knew that his dad would probably say the same as what he said to David. You can't go out against them. You're one man against 20. And here Saul says, "Look, David, you can't go out against Goliath. You're a mere boy. He has been a warrior from his youth." Saul judges by appearance, even though in his very recent experience, he has seen Jonathan, full of faith, go up and kill 20 Philistines because God was with him. Again, if you look at situations from merely a human standpoint, a worldly standpoint, then fear will eat you up. But we need to look at situations and circumstances with eyes of faith. Saul judged by appearance. And Goliath does the very same thing. Let me pick up in verse 42. He, Goliath, looked David over and saw that he was little more than a boy, glowing with health and handsome, and he despised him. He said to David, "Am I a dog that you come out at me with sticks?" And the Philistine cursed David by his gods. "Come here," he said, "I'll give your flesh to the birds and the wild animals." Goliath's stance is the same as Saul, and it's the same as Eliab's. They look at David. Yes, he might be handsome, but he's basically a lad. He's a teenager. He has no military experience. He has no armor. He has no sword. This wouldn't even be a fair contest against Goliath, who is so huge. He is strong, and he's tooled up. Samuel judged by appearance. The Israelites judged by appearance. Eliab judged by appearance. Saul judged by appearance. Goliath judged by appearance, but David didn't. If you look back at verse 36, this is David speaking to Saul. "Your servant has killed both the lion and the bear. This uncircumcised Philistine will be like one of them, because he has defiled the armies of the living God. The Lord who rescued me from the paw of the lion and the paw of the bear will rescue me from the hand of this Philistine." So David looks at the situation with eyes of faith. David looks at the situation and he considers this 9-foot giant as little more than an animal. He says, "Look, I've killed a lion, I've killed a bear, and I'll kill this animal as well." David's greatest concern is not Goliath's helmet or his javelin or his spear or his sword. It's not his height. It's not his previous experience. David's concern is for how Goliath is mocking the one true living God. It's a good test to see what outrages us. What are the things that cause us to anger? Do we get angry about the right things? The New Testament says, "In your anger, do not sin." There's a worship song that we sometimes sing that says the line, "Break my heart for what breaks yours." We could do a new line that says, "Make me angry, Lord, for what makes you angry." David is righteously angry. And David says, I'm going to do something about it. And he manages to convince Saul to let him go out and battle. Saul says, look, take my armor. But David tries it on and basically it's just too big for him. He's not used to it. Instead, he just goes off. Verse 40, he takes his staff in his hand. He chose 5 smooth stones from the stream, put them in the pouch of his shepherd's bag, and with his sling in hand, approached the Philistine. And then jump down to verse 45. David said to the Philistine, you come against me with sword and spear and javelin, but I come against you in the name of the Lord Almighty, the God of the armies of Israel, whom you have defiled. This day the Lord will deliver you into my hands, and I'll strike you down and cut off your head. This very day I'll give the carcasses of the Philistine army to the birds and the wild animals, and the whole world will know that there is a God in Israel. Don't you just love that? That gives me like goosebumps. The boldness, the courage, the faith, the righteous anger. This little lad going out with a sling and a few stones, not even got any armor on, against a giant of a man. You know, on the face of it, there's no contest. This is a champion versus a boy. This is a warrior versus a shepherd. This is military weapons versus a sling. In the cold light of day, there is no contest. It's laughable to look at it. It's ridiculous. But David looks at the situation with eyes of faith. He knows that God is powerful. He knows that God will intervene. Go back to verse 46. This day the Lord will deliver you into my hands. The problem with the David and Goliath story sometimes is that we make David the hero instead of the Lord. Now, David went out and played his part. He was not dominated by fear. He didn't judge on appearances. He trusted God. And we can learn from that. But the battle was the Lord's. This wasn't David versus Goliath. This is Yahweh versus Goliath. And God uses this young shepherd boy who is willing and able and says, I will go. And you'll know what happens. David goes out, puts a stone in his sling. He lets it go and it hits Goliath right in the forehead. And then picking up in the second half of verse 49, the stone sank into his forehead and he fell face down on the ground. Remember earlier in 1 Samuel, when the Philistines beat the Israelites and they took the ark, and then they put the ark next to their god Dagon, this huge idol that would have towered over the Ark of the Covenant. But what happens when the Philistines come back the next day? Dagon has fallen on his face in front of the ark. And so the Philistines pick him back up. But the next day, Dagon again has fallen forward. And this time his head has been chopped off. And that's what David goes on to do. He takes Goliath's own sword and chops his head off, which is exactly what he said he would do. David didn't look at the situation naturally, but supernaturally. He knew that it wasn't actually his fight. The battle was the Lord's, and God stepped in and used him, a lowly shepherd boy, to defeat this Philistine hero. So David became Israel's champion. And the word in the Hebrew simply means man in between, the champion who stands between two armies to fight on their behalf. David didn't fight for personal glory. He fought as a representative. When he won, Israel won. David becomes Israel's champion, not because of his strength, but because of his trust in God and his willingness to stand in the middle. And David's story points us forward, doesn't it, to an even greater champion. Like Goliath, there is an enemy that we cannot defeat on our own: sin, death, and the devil. We stand on the sidelines, unable to win the battle ourselves. But where we could not step forward, Christ Jesus did. Jesus became our true champion who stands between us and our greatest enemy. On the cross, he entered the ultimate battlefield. And just like David, his victory becomes our victory. When Jesus rose again, it was the declaration that the battle had been won, and all who belong to him share in that victory. But 1 Samuel chapters 16 and 17 remind us that God provided a champion for his people 3,000 years ago. And that was David. But God provided the ultimate and complete and final champion 2,000 years ago. The Son of David, the Son of Man, the Son of God, Jesus Christ.
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0: taking a stop at the music department to enjoy the sounds of Michael Card singing Love Crucified a Rose. All right, we are now at 9 o'clock on this beautiful Saturday morning, and Franklin Graham will be taking and I suppose grabbing our attention as we look at Belshazzar's feast, as mentioned in Daniel chapter 5, and we'll learn more about this in the program Peace with God.
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2: This is the time of year when people around the world are changing their clocks for daylight savings time. Some countries already have. Others are getting ready to. Franklin Graham says right now is the time to reset your spiritual clock.
3: Tonight you can roll that clock back. Tonight you can come to Christ. Tonight you can be forgiven. Tonight you can be cleansed. 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But you've got to come to God through Jesus Christ. You can do that tonight.
2: Are you ready for a new start? Then stay tuned for Franklin's message here on Peace with God, an outreach of the Billy Graham Evangelistic Association. You'll also hear from Franklin's son, Will Graham, teaching about the uniqueness of God.
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3: How many of you here like to tailgate? All right. But I want to look in the scripture tonight at the great tailgater of all time. You know, when you tailgate, you normally are anticipating a victory, aren't you? And you meet with your friends and you go to the stadium or the parking lot a few hours early, and you anticipate what's going to happen. And of course, people cook steaks and hamburgers and make sandwiches. And for a lot of people, not everyone, but for a lot of people, it's just an excuse to start drinking early before 5. And so they get out there, and the kegs are there, and the coolers are there, and people are walking around and getting real friendly and having a good time. Well, in the Bible, there is a story of a man who anticipated a great victory. And anticipating this great victory, they start to have a party to celebrate what they thought was getting ready to be this great victory. And we find this great tailgate party in Daniel chapter 5. King Belshazzar gave a great banquet for 1,000 of his nobles and drank wine with them. Now here's the scene. Belshazzar's a young guy. He's wanting to have a little fun. He is anticipating that his army is getting ready to defeat the Persians and the Medes. And so he throws a little party. Kind of a tailgate party, so to speak. And he invites 1,000 of his nobles and their wives. They probably all had 3 or 4, maybe more. And then their concubines, those are the mistresses. They're not married to him, but they're the mistresses of these men. And so here is a crowd now, maybe 4,000 or 5,000 tailgaters out there just having a good old time. And they start to drink. And they start to drink a little more, and after they drink a little more, they say, wow, this is really cool, this is great, man, isn't this fun? And they begin to get even more drunk, even more smashed, and now they begin to get kind of crazy drunk. And so, well, you remember those goblets we took out of that temple in Jerusalem? Yeah, I remember those goblets. Where are they at? I don't know, but let's see if we can find them. And they got those gold goblets that had been used in the temple of Almighty God in Jerusalem, and they poured wine in those goblets, and they began to drink, and they got more drunk, and they got more smashed. Oh, kind of get the picture? And this guy, Belshazzar, he's young. He's rich, he's powerful, he's egotistical, he's self-centered, and he loves to party. And he plans this party. I want to look at his sins for a minute. You see, he was guilty of idolatry. We can be guilty of idolatry. You say, what do you mean? Well, you know, our cars, our homes, our businesses can become a god in our life. Now, I'm going to step on a few toes. Sports can become a god. It can. And there are people here tonight that are guilty of idolatry. He was guilty of pride. We can be guilty of pride. The Bible says, though you soar like the eagle and make your nest among the stars, from there I'll bring you down, God says. He was guilty of immorality. Many here tonight are guilty of immorality. The Bible says the body is not meant for sexual immorality. The Bible says flee sexual immorality. All other sins a man commits are outside his body. But he who sins sexually sins against his own body. God is warning you. He's trying to protect you. He's not trying to keep you from having fun. And we see this man Belshazzar, here he is. He was guilty of desecrating the holy vessels. Did you know that your body is a vessel? It's a temple. The Bible says you are God's temple and God's spirit lives in you. The Bible says God's temple is sacred and that you're that temple. He is guilty of drunkenness, and many of you are guilty of drunkenness. The Bible says don't get drunk on wine, which leads to corruption. Instead, be filled with the Spirit. We're all guilty of sin breaking God's law. The Bible says we've all sinned and we've all come short of God's glory. It's true. And not just personal sins such as greed, lust, or the rest of the famous seven deadlies, but social sins. Lying is a sin. Have you ever lied? You know, you said, well, come on. I mean, I just a little one. A little one. There's no such as a little one. A lie is a lie. That's all. I mean, a big lie, little lie, a lie is a lie. And the Bible says all men are liars. That's right. Every one of us in this place tonight, we're guilty of telling a lie. We have broken God's laws. We have broken His standards. But I want you to know God loves you. God will forgive you. But you've got to come to Him, His way. And that's through Jesus Christ, to confess your sins to God, to ask for His forgiveness, and by faith receive Christ into your heart, into your life. Coveting is a sin. Desiring something that doesn't belong to you, it's a sin against God. Not honoring your parents is a sin against God. Stealing is a sin against God. Adultery, any type of sexual relationship outside of a marriage relationship, and that marriage relationship, I'm going to define it for you the way God defines it, is between a man and a woman. I'm here to tell you what God says, okay? Any type of sexual relationship outside of a marriage relationship between a man and a woman is a sin against God. And there are many of you here tonight, you're guilty of sexual sins. And you feel that dirtiness, you feel that shame, that filth, and you just wish there was some way that you could be cleansed of that and you could have a new life, a new beginning, a new start, that you could just roll that time clock back and go back before you said yes to that man or to that boy or girl and you dirtied yourself in a sexual relationship that wasn't right before God. Tonight you can roll that clock back. Tonight you can come to Christ. Tonight you can be forgiven. Tonight you can be cleansed. Tonight you can be made whole. Tonight you can have a new beginning, a new start, but you've got to come to God through Jesus Christ. You can do that tonight. Murder is a sin against God. And you say, oh, but Franklin, you know, come on. You know, I would doubt if there's any murderers in here. Abortion. And there are people here tonight, you've had abortions. It's murder. And I want you to know, women, listen to me. God will forgive you. And I want you to know something too, men. For you men that have encouraged your girlfriend, or you encouraged your wife, or you encouraged another friend to have an abortion, the blood of that child is on your hands too. You're a murderer. That's right. And I'm here tonight to tell you that we're all sinners. Franklin Graham is a sinner. I have sinned against God. And I was 22 years old when I got on my knees and I asked God to forgive me of my sins. Just said, God, I've sinned. I'm sorry and I'm miserable. If you can take the pieces of my life and somehow put it back together and make sense out of it, it's yours. And from this night forward, I want to live for you. I believe Jesus Christ is your Son who died and bled on a cross for my sins. And I believe that on the third day you raised Him to life, and I want Jesus Christ to come and take control of my life. And that night God forgave me, and tonight He can forgive you, but you've got to come to God through Jesus Christ. Why? Because it's only Christ that has gone to the cross. There is no one in all of history to take your sin, only one, and that's Jesus Christ, the Son of God. You see, the Bible teaches that there is judgment. There's a judgment coming, an hour of judgment, an hour of reckoning. The Bible says, do not be deceived. God cannot be mocked. A man reaps what he sows. Now this tailgater, let's go back to the tailgater for a minute. No, I love this part. You're gonna like it too. As they drank wine, they praised the gods. Now this is where they are. They're now praising the gods, the god of gold, the god of silver, the god of bronze, the god of iron, the god of wood, and the god of stone. Suddenly, I like this now, suddenly, the fingers of a human hand appeared and wrote on the plaster of the wall near the lampstand in the royal palace. The king watched the hand as it wrote. His face turned pale. I bet it did. He was so frightened that his knees knocked. They didn't just knock, it says they knocked together. That's pretty graphic. And his legs gave way. This guy just fell to the floor in a heap. The king called for the astrologers, the enchanters, the diviners to be brought. And he said to these wise men of Babylon, whoever reads this writing and tells me what it means will be clothed in purple. He'll have a gold chain placed on his neck, and he'll be made the third highest ruler in the kingdom. Then all the king's wise men came in, but they couldn't read the writing nor tell the king what it meant. So King Belshazzar became even more terrified, and his face grew more pale, and his nobles, these wise men of Babylon, were baffled. Wow. All these people come in, and all of this commotion and all this a hollering and a yelling going on down the hall, the king's mother hears it. And she comes in and she's, now this is kind of a southern paraphrase. Boy, what you hollering about in here for? Mama, look at that hand over in the corner writing on the wall. What does it mean, Mama? Boy, I don't know, but there's only one man who can read it. There's only one, a man of God. His name is Daniel. Your father brought him into this country, and he was one of the top men in your father's administration. He can handle difficult situations. He can interpret dreams. He can read that writing you call Daniel. Daniel was carried to Babylon from Jerusalem. And while he was in Babylon, he found favor because he purposed in his heart that he would not defile himself. He purposed in his heart that he wasn't going to have that decadent, immoral, godless society influence him. He was going to live for the one true God, and God blessed him, and he'll bless your life if you're willing to live for him and not allow yourself to be polluted. And Daniel is now an old man, retired, and he comes into the room, and here Belshazzar says, listen, you tell me what that means. I can't read it. But if you tell me what it means, I'll put a robe on you and I'll put a gold chain around your neck and I'll make you the third most powerful man in all of this country. You just tell me what the writing says. And Daniel says, I like this, keep your gifts to yourself. I'm not going to be bought off by a politician. I'm not going to take any bribe money from you. He said, give your rewards to someone else. Nevertheless, I'll read the writing for the king and tell him what it means. Oh, Belshazzar, you have not humbled yourself. And if you come to Christ tonight, you've got to be willing to humble yourself before God. You've got to be willing to admit to him that you're a sinner. You've got to ask for his forgiveness. You've got to receive his salvation, his son Jesus Christ, by faith into your heart, into your life. You've got to be willing to humble yourself tonight.
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6: We take it for granted, but your ability to hear what I'm saying right now is nothing short of amazing. From the intricate design of your ear that's picking up the sound waves to the intricate design of the device you're listening to. But what's even more amazing is that God uses people just like you and me to tell others that He loves them. That's how Keiko came to know Jesus Christ after growing up in a traditional Japanese religion.
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3: Daniel told Belshazzar, "You haven't humbled yourself before God. Instead, you have set yourself up against the Lord of heaven. You had the goblets from his temple brought to you and your nobles. Your wives and your concubines drank from them. You praised the God of silver and gold and bronze, iron, wood, and stone, which cannot see or hear or even understand. You did not honor God, who holds in his hand your life." And this is the inscription. Mene, mene, tekel, epharsin. This is the interpretation. Meaning, God has numbered the days of your reign and he's brought it to an end. Tekel, you've been found weighed in the balances or in the scales and you've been found lacking. Peres, the kingdom is divided and given to the Medes and to the Persians. You see, God keeps score. God keeps score on you. God made you, he created you, he loves you, but your sins have separated you from him. And God is keeping an account of everything you've ever done in your life. That's right. Everything that you've ever done, he's got a record of it. Everything. He remembers your sins. There is a judgment. Are you afraid of that judgment? I'm not afraid of it. Oh, I'll be disappointed. I know there's so many things that he'll say, "Franklin, you didn't do this, and I gave you an opportunity for that, and you weren't faithful that time, and you should have said this when you didn't." And so I know when that day comes, there'll be many things that I'll be ashamed of myself. But I'm not afraid because I know that my sins are forgiven. And I know that when I stand before him, it's not Franklin Graham. You see, it's the blood of Jesus Christ that covers me. I've been washed in the blood of the Lord Jesus Christ. He's forgiven me. And my question to you, are you forgiven? Are you sure? And you say, "Well, Franklin, I think so." Listen, I'm not talking about thinking nothing. Do you know it? Without any hesitation, without any second thoughts, are your sins forgiven? You see, Jesus said, "I am the way, the truth, and the life. No man comes to the Father but by me." There is no other way to God. There's only one, and it's through Jesus Christ, the Son of the living God. And old Belshazzar, he was sitting there, and he didn't humble himself. He could have said, "Daniel, you're right. I have sinned against God. I'm guilty of not humbling myself. I'm guilty of all of these things. Daniel, ask God to forgive me. I want to confess my sins. I'm willing to turn my life." But you see, he didn't do it. He had an opportunity. He had just a slim moment. And that night, his life was taken. As the army came in under the river, through the river where they came under the wall, they diverted the Euphrates River, they came under the wall on dry ground where the river flowed through the city. And they came in and they took the city, and that night Belshazzar was killed. His life was gone just like that. He had a chance, he had an opportunity. And you know, none of us know when our life is going to come to an end. I don't know when my life is coming to an end, but I can tell you right now, God has set a time. My days have been numbered. Your days are numbered. Are you ready? And you say, "Franklin, I want to be ready." Well, you can be. Maybe you've been a church member, but you've never really given your life to Christ. Maybe you're like I was for 20-some years, where I went to church, I pretended, but you know what? I wasn't living for him. I didn't want God in my life. I didn't want Christ in my life. I wanted to be free. I wanted to have fun, but I was miserable. And I finally got to that place where I was sick and tired of being sick and tired. Are you there tonight? Are you that place where you're sick and tired of just being sick and tired? And you say, but Franklin, why do I have to go through Jesus Christ? Why can't I just go straight to God? You know, there's many people that believe in God. I'm here to tell you right now, the only way you can come to God is through Jesus.
5: Peace.
7: With
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2: You just heard Franklin Graham teach on the biblical story of King Belshazzar. God used a floating hand writing on the palace wall to get the king's attention. That's a rather unique approach. And being unique, says Franklin's son Will, is part of God's nature.
4: You are the only one like yourself in this world. Now just think about that for a moment. You are unique. And in the same way, the Lord is unique. He is different than all the other gods of this world. And we are reminded of this in Micah chapter 7, verse 18, when the prophet asks, "Who is a God like you?" The Bible goes on to tell us how God is unique. He is unique on how he deals with our sin. When we confess our sin to him, he forgives us and removes them from us. The Lord is unique on how he shows compassion toward his own people. And the Lord is unique in that he is eternally faithful to his promises. This is why our Lord is different than any God of this world. Everyone and everything else will let us down, but God will always be faithful to take care of our greatest needs in life. That is why we put our trust and hope in him. Live by faith and not by sight. For Peace with God, I'm Will Graham.
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2: 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I'm Bill Meyer.
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0: I have a double play of the best in Christian music coming your way. We're going to enjoy a song called Overwhelmed by Love, taken from the Worship Collection Volume 3 compilation album. After that, Don Moen to bless us with Lead Me Through the Night. And that will then take us into Dr. Luke beginning at 9:30, where Solomon Appiah will be providing us some information about arthritis treatment. So stay tuned right here to TWR Peer Talk.

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1: Hello, welcome to a series of programs called Healthy Life, which addresses problems such as malaria, cancer, blood pressure, cholera, stroke, diabetes, skin diseases, and other sanitation-related diseases, brought to you by Transworld Radio. Solomon Appiah is your presenter for this series of episodes called Dr. Luke.
2: Today, we'll be looking at what Dr. Luke has to say about the treatment of arthritis. We have talked recently about what arthritis is. Today, we will talk about how we treat arthritis. Becky was a 60-year-old man who lived in a large city. He retired from his work 5 years before, primarily because of pain in his knees and joints in his hands. He just was not able to do his work. He had worked in a factory for 30 years standing and using his hands all day. The first year or two was much better. However, he realized his joints just never got back to normal. He had noticed about 3 to 4 years before he had retired, that is, when he was about 52 years old or so, his joints had started hurting. He had gone to see his doctor and was given some medicines, which helped some, but never resolved the pain or discomfort in his joints. He had retired primarily because his doctor said he should, and he was getting where he could not do his work very well. At 60, he noticed his knees got to where he was having trouble walking. He returned to his doctor. X-rays showed that his knees had a lot of damage. He asked his doctor how he could repair his knees. Becky's doctor said that there was not much to do except to totally replace his knee. Becky was shocked. The story of Becky is not uncommon. It illustrates several important points about arthritis. Prevention is much better than cure. Once severe damage is done, there is little that can be done except for major surgery. Third and finally, medicines up until now only really help pain and discomfort. They don't prevent progression of disease. Let us talk about the first point first, that is, prevention. Prevention is the most important aspect of treatment with osteoarthritis or degenerative arthritis. However, in rheumatoid arthritis, there is little that can be done to prevent this type of arthritis. Yet, we know that exercise does a lot to strengthen the muscles around the joint of, say, the knee, so that when arthritis does start, the joint itself will not be as weak as it otherwise would be. Thus, though in a strict sense exercise does not prevent arthritis, it does have a very strong role in preventing arthritis from progressing faster than it otherwise would. There was a study of many men and women recently regarding the progression of osteoarthritis. Some of these men and women exercised for many years, and some of them did not exercise. Those who exercised could walk more without as much pain compared with those who did not exercise. This study clearly showed the great importance of exercise in preventing the onset and progression of osteoarthritis. However, what is the difference between Becky's work and exercise? The difference is daily and long hours of the same repetitive motions. This is what can cause significant degeneration of joints and destruction. 30 minutes daily of walking, biking, running or swimming is enough to help, but too much can cause hurt. This is very important. Dr. Luke has seen many patients who every day worked very hard, doing the same job over and over for years. It is when these people start developing consistent pain in their joint they are using that they need to stop, or they will have permanent damage in those joints. Daily exercises of 30 minutes strengthen the joints and muscles, while daily repetitive exercises all day destroy joints. And thus, Becky should have stopped exercising when he first started having problems in his knees and hands. What else could he have done? There are medicines called anti-inflammatory agents, which are medicines which can help with the pain and discomfort of osteoarthritis. They do not cure or prevent, but they help with the discomfort. However, the use of these medicines should always be given in association with exercise. Further, If these medicines are used long-term, then it is important for a person to have their doctor check their liver and kidney, as these medicines can have adverse effects on the liver and kidney if used long-term. Thus, prevention is so important in arthritis. The same can be said for our spiritual lives. How many of us do things each day which are destructive to our lives? We do things to people in our families or to our friends we wish we had never done. But what about our thoughts? All of us have thoughts which we are glad are not made public. However, these thoughts can be destructive to friends and relations. The Bible says that it is out of the heart that our thoughts proceed and gives way to actions. Another way of saying this is that what we think in time we will do. Isn't this correct? This is true whether we admit it or not. Also, can we prevent others or ourselves from thinking bad thoughts about people? This is very hard, and in fact, if we are honest, we all fail in this. The Bible actually says this a little more directly in a book written to the people of Rome about 60 AD. Each of us is or not. Also, can we prevent others or ourselves from thinking bad thoughts about people? This is very hard, and in fact, if we are honest, we all fail in this. The Bible actually says this a little more directly in a book written to the people of Rome about 60 AD. Each of us is capable of doing very bad things and

We have no power to either save ourselves or change our actions or thoughts. It is only as Jesus saves us from these actions, thoughts, and sins can we overcome our desire to do them. This is so very important in each of our lives. Let us go back to talk about the treatment of arthritis. What happens to people who already have fairly serious arthritis? This all depends on what type of arthritis. The most important thing is not to do activities which will make the arthritis worse. For example, as we mentioned above with Becky, he continued his work even when he had bad pain in his joints. This is a wrong thing to do. Second, there are anti-inflammatory medicines which work well. Many different types are available in China and probably can be found in all major cities and in major county hospitals. These medicines work well in relieving pain and stiffness. They do have side effects in that they can cause kidney and liver disease. Thus, they need to be taken carefully. If taken more than a week, they need to be taken under the direction of a doctor's supervision. Many patients take these medicines for years without significant side effects. Third is doing limited exercise every day for about 30 minutes. Actually, the single best exercise is swimming. Why is this? First, when we are in the water, our weight is about 1/8 of what it is on land. This is important for arthritis in that there is less weight placed on joints with exercise compared with, say, walking or running. Thus, one can do a lot of exercise without putting stress and wear and tear on joints. Also, in the water, there is slight passive resistance which is going on. The slight passive resistance we do not have as much with walking. This passive resistance is very important for arthritis. Again, why? Because this passive resistance slowly builds up our muscles around the joints. It is this buildup of muscles which help delay the onset of arthritis, and when arthritis develops, then it will not advance so rapidly. This is very important. In fact, there is no more important aspect of preventing and treating arthritis than exercise. And as we have just discussed, swimming is the single best exercise which can be done. The fourth aspect of treating arthritis is surgery on the joints. This aspect of arthritis treatment is very important and has been revolutionized over the past 10 to 20 years. In fact, this is one of the greatest advances in medicine in the past 10 to 20 years. The main aspect of surgery on the joints with arthritis is replacing the total joints. This is done with an artificial joint. The creation and development of the artificial is nothing short of a miracle. This is taking the old joint, which has been destroyed by arthritis, and totally replacing the old joint. The orthopedic surgeon does this. Around the world, in the past 10 to 20 years, there have been literally millions of old joints replaced by new artificial joints. The primary joints being replaced are the hips and knees. Some rare shoulders and elbows have been done. Further, most of these artificial joint replacements have been done in the elderly, that is, people 60 to 70 or older. Many older people who simply could not walk with their arthritis or whose joints had become unstable and were falling down have had their knees and hips replaced. Now they can walk well. There are some side effects and some people's joints replacements do not do well. However, in the hands of an experienced orthopedic surgeon, most of these hip and knee replacements do very well. Many people ask, when should I get a knee or hip joint artificial replacement? There are two indications. First is pain in the joint, which the patient cannot bear. Second is instability, which makes the patient unable to walk well or increase the chance that they will fall. If a patient has one or both of these complaints, then they should talk with their orthopedic surgeon about having a joint replacement. It is important that the patient ask the surgeon if they have done quite a number of these before they have this procedure done. This procedure, as we have said, is literally a miracle, that is, helping people who almost literally cannot walk and allowing them to walk well. There is a story in the Bible just like this. It is in the book called Acts, which was written about 60 AD and describes the events of Jesus Christ's followers just after Jesus Christ rose from the dead and ascended to heaven. The account of the story goes like this. One day, Peter and John, two of Jesus' followers, were going up to the temple

0: at the time of prayer at 3 in the afternoon. Now a man crippled from birth begging at the temple gate called Beautiful, where he was put every day to beg from those going to the temple courts. When he saw Peter and John about to enter, he asked them for money. Peter looked straight at him, as did John. Then Peter said, "Look at us." So the man gave them his attention, expecting to get something from them. Then Peter said, "Silver or gold I do not have, but what I have I give you. In the name of Jesus Christ of Nazareth, walk." Taking him by the right hand, he helped him up, and instantly the man's feet and ankles became strong. He jumped to his feet and began to walk. Then he went with them into the temple courts, walking and jumping and praising God. When all the people saw him walking and praising God, they recognized him as the same man who used to sit begging at the temple gate called Beautiful, and they were filled with wonder and amazement at what had happened to him. Acts 3:1-10. What an incredible story. Jesus Christ and his name have enormous power, even power to heal those who cannot walk. However, not being able to walk is not the worst thing in the world. The worst thing is not being able to know God and worship God both now and for eternity. Jesus Christ wants us to not only know the power to heal us physically, but also spiritually, or our sins, which cause us to say and do bad and wrong actions. How can you know that healing? You can know that by placing your trust in Jesus Christ. Here is how it can be done. Please pray the following prayer with me. Dear Jesus, I know I have sinned and done wrong. I believe that Jesus Christ died for my sins on the cross and took my sins on himself on the cross. I believe that after he died, he was buried and 3 days later arose from the dead so that I might have a new life today. I ask you to come into my life now to save me from my sins. If you have prayed this prayer and believe it, then you are now a child of God, both now and forevermore. Congratulations.
1: 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Box 4232, Kempton Park, Johannesburg 1620, South Africa. You have been with Solomon Appiah, and until the next episode, goodbye and God bless you.
2: Quarter to 10 is your time, and we'll be hearing from Bernie Diamond, who'll be refreshing our souls in the fresh devotional that is coming up next. At 10 to 10, we'll join Mrs. Frieden, Woman to Woman, who takes us to one of my favorite chapters in Scripture. It is John 15, and it's all about the vine and the branches. And she'll remind us that God really takes care that, we bring forth fruit as those connected, as the branches connected to the vines, and that we keep on producing good fruit to the glory of God. But that also involves being pruned by God. And so she'll really get into the meat and potatoes of this message right after Fresh.
3: Have you ever reached a point where you thought, well, if God really loved me, he wouldn't let this happen? When prayers seem unanswered and the silence feels deafening, it's easy to start wondering whether he's still who you thought he was. Hi, I'm Bernie Diamond, and welcome again to Fresh. That's how John the Baptist felt. He'd prepared the way for Jesus, announced him as the Messiah, and now he was sitting in prison waiting to die. Nothing about this looked like victory. So John sent his friends to ask Jesus, "Are you really the one we've been waiting for?" Jesus didn't condemn him for it. He simply pointed to the evidence, the blind seeing, the lame walking, the poor hearing good news. And then he said, Matthew chapter 11, verse 6, "Great blessings belong to those who don't have a problem in accepting me." In other words, blessed are those who don't turn away when I don't fit their expectations. John's story is a salutary reminder that God's goodness isn't proven by how well our life's going. It's proven by who he is, even when we don't understand what he's doing. That's not an easy lesson to learn. It took me decades. All that time, I was offended by the challenging things Jesus had to say and by those Christians whose lives looked a whole lot like they'd listened to him. Looking back, I just wish I'd dropped my attitude, listened to him, and walked into his freedom sooner. So if you're perhaps standing in your own kind of prison, waiting, hurting, doubting, hold on. Don't walk away just because he doesn't meet your expectations. Stay close, because his plan is always bigger and his blessing is always worth it. That's God's word, fresh for you today. Friend, the love of God for you is more than words could ever say. He wants to fill you with his love, his joy, his peace. He wants to transform your life.

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Hello, friends. Come back with me to Africa for a little while and share in one of those things that gave me food for thought one morning as I stood on the balcony of my room. It was already hot, and the greenery around, plus a nearby swimming pool, looked so refreshing. A little bit later, I walked around on my way to breakfast, noting the different kinds of plants and flowers, also some of the vines that were growing around the open courtyard. I noticed, too, the masses of violet plants along the borders, and lifting some of the leaves, found that there were those dainty purple flowers coming into bloom. They were being cared for by the gardener. Well, I had my breakfast, and then I walked back to my room by the same path to prepare for the planned arrangements of the day. With a little time to spare, I stepped out onto the balcony once more and heard a noise that caused me to look across the courtyard to where the vine was growing. And imagine my surprise when I saw a man with a pair of steps and a long-handled chopper or axe in his hand hacking away at the top of the vine. The axe came down and the branches fell to the ground, seemingly without any special thought of careful, gentle pruning. It was being chopped back. Later, when I remarked on this to someone, she replied, "Oh, don't worry about that, for things grow so fast out here, it will soon grow again." Well, certainly it did seem that things grew all right, and I noticed that the little plants that we tend and care for in plant pots were like young bushes out there. Undoubtedly, she was right, but then, of course, my thoughts were going in a different direction. Pruning. In John chapter 15, we get the thought of it in a spiritual sense, the vine and the husbandman. The Lord was speaking, and he described himself as the true vine, and his Father as the husbandman. And we who abide in him are the branches. That's putting it briefly. But he has a particular care that we bring forth fruit, and that it should go on increasing. And that means that from time to time he will see that some pruning is necessary. But he knows how to do it in the very best way. The Father is the husbandman. And that thought came to me with such a sense of relief. He may see things in our lives that are hindering us from bearing the kind of fruit, both in quantity and quality, that he is looking for. And he knows that some pruning is necessary to get rid of that which would hinder our growth. So as a heavenly Father, he will gently make use of the pruning instrument of his choice. On the exterior, we may appear spiritually healthy, with lots of green leaves. But as he looks into the deeper recesses of our hearts and reads all that is there, well, he knows just what needs to go. And so very often we will find that he speaks to us through his word. It will act as a pruning knife as we come under the scrutiny of it. We will know what he is trying to say to us. Those things that clutter, that block the free growth of the fruit of the Spirit within us and through us. Yes, that morning my heart was filled with thankfulness that the pruning instrument, whatever it is that the Lord will use, is not left in the hands of some unfeeling, careless person, but securely held in the skillful hands of our Heavenly Father, and there will never be a slip, a wrong move. When he is doing the pruning, the cutting away, the cutting back, all will be well, for he intends an afterward of blessing for those who will yield to his touch, to those who allow themselves to be exercised about what he is doing and why. It will be profitable pruning. I have often looked at vineyards when the ripened fruit, mostly hidden by leaves, is ready for gathering. And then later I have looked at the same vineyard, and it seemed all stripped and bare, with just what appeared to be stumps sticking out of the ground. The owners who knew what they were doing with an eye to a better crop for the next season had pruned those vines as they knew how. Maybe you have looked at some rose trees that have been luxuriant in their season. And then later, too, you saw how the gardener had pruned them away back just to get a better growth.
capable people who knew their plants and what they were doing. Pruning leaves a plant, a bush, or a tree looking rather bare for a while, but it is only for a little while, and then will come something worth looking at and paying attention to, because it will attract. Our Heavenly Father is the most skilled and gentle pruner of all, so there is really no need for us to be filled with dread when he removes the things that hinder us from producing the fruit that he is looking for. Knowing that he holds the pruning knife in his hand should make it easier for us to accept the pruning process. I spent a little while during my meditation to check on the kind of fruit the Lord expects us to be bearing in our everyday lives, and as I did so, I wondered just what he found. There could sometimes be that sour, unripe fruit, that which is unpleasant. Take a look at Galatians chapter 5 and read especially verses 22 and 23, and they will leave you in no doubt about what he expects. But let me read part of them to you. The fruit of the Spirit is love, joy, peace, long-suffering, gentleness, goodness, faith, meekness, temperance. Lovely things. I wonder, could it be that in place of love, he sometimes sees hate? Oh, not drastic hate, but dislike, and that kind of thing that leads to hate. Sorrow and sadness in place of joy? Maybe even jealousy has taken its place. Lines of worry and turmoil in place of peace? Impatience instead of long-suffering? Could there be some harshness or roughness where there should be gentleness? And what takes the place of goodness, or maybe just plain indifference? Doubt where there should be faith that uplifts and blesses. Pride with all its attendant evils instead of meekness. Irritation in place of self-control, temperance. You know, it gives us something to think about. And not to be surprised if there is pruning to be done. But how good to come to the Lord and let him do in us and with us just what he sees as necessary, that we might bring forth much fruit for his glory. When he takes the unfruitful from our lives, it is in order to make us more fruitful. Now these are just a few thoughts today to stimulate your own thinking as you turn to John 15 and read it for yourself. So bye-bye and God bless you.

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1: 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It's good to be with you as always, friend. 10 o'clock is our time. And of course, according to the schedule, we'll now be heading into Through the Bible. We'll listen to all five episodes that were broadcast this week, and we've been getting into the book of Exodus. And so as we begin with Monday's episode of The Omnibus, we're going to turn to chapters 22 to 23 as J. Vernon McGee provides us a crash course on the law.

0: Welcome to Through the Bible. Today we get a crash course in the law, covering everything from justice to daily life. The ancient commandments found in Exodus still shape the world that we live in today. And as the Bible bus rolls through the whole Word of God, we're in chapters 22 and 23, where we're going to discover that God clearly defined right and wrong when He gave the basic social laws for a civilized society. So while you hop aboard the Bible bus and find your seat, we got a quick minute to hear from those on the Bible bus with us. First, here's a voicemail from Rich.
1: My name is Rich, and I live in Nevada County, California. I've been a Christian most of my life. I accepted Christ when I was a young child. But Dr. McGee has really added a lot of depth to my study, and I really enjoy it. So I just wanted to thank you. If possible, I'd like to get some bookmarks and some bus passes, as I've told many of my friends about the doctor, and it would be nice to have the bus passes that I could just give to them. And it would also be good to have a bookmark so that I would know ahead of time what sections of the Bible are going to be studied and could read and study ahead of time. So thank you very much.
0: Thanks, Rich. I'm sure that our team has already sent you that bookmark and the Bible bus passes. Good job on asking for both. And here's one last thought from a listener named Jennifer says, I love TTB. It has deepened my knowledge and understanding of Scripture so much over the years and encourages me to go even deeper into the Word on my own. God's Word is an unending treasure trove of life and peace. I'm so grateful for this ministry and Dr. McGee's teaching and for all who serve to get it to the whole world. Well, it's great to hear from you, Jennifer. I'm so glad that you're aboard with us. And we'd love to hear from you too, by the way. Would you tell us who you've invited to study God's Word with you? Or maybe you could point to one stop on the Bible bus that changed your walk with God. Where would it be and why? Let's pray as we begin our study. Heavenly Father, would you let us see your rules and regulations, that they're not meant to restrict our freedom, but to provide the way for us to live freely in you? We pray this in Jesus' name. Amen. Here's Dr. J. Vernon McGee with our study of Exodus 22 on Through the Bible.
2: And now, friends, as we come to the 22nd chapter of the book of Exodus, we're in this section that deals with what we've labeled social legislation. You see, the Ten Commandments and the order for the altar were given in chapter 20. Then you have this social legislation, 21 to 24, and then you have the instructions for building the tabernacle, which was part of the Mosaic system, and then the service of it in the book of Leviticus. Now, certain basic social laws are put down here, and these laws are basic for any kind of what we would call a civilized society. There are those that raise the question about what's right and what's wrong. Well, today, what is right and what's wrong is relative. There's no question about that. A college professor was discussing this with me. He claims to be an atheist, and he said that the right and wrong's relative. It's what you think is right. What I might think is right would be something else, and that's true. And he said, then what do you base your dogmatic conclusions? I said, well, I base them on the Word of God. I said, now, very candidly, my nature's like your nature, and I'd like to give in certain places, and I'd like to let down the bars here and there, but I said there is a standard. And the very interesting thing is that this standard has produced a society in which there has been a measure of law and of justice in the world. And these things are basic to that type of thing. And it gets down and just deals with everyday living, right down with the nitty-gritty, right where we live today, where we live and move and have our being. And it, frankly, is very boresome in a way just to read through. It's like almost reading through a law book. And the very interesting thing, our laws are based largely upon this. I'm very happy that the Word of God says, thou shalt not kill. It protects me and my family. It's a law that's been put down. And I'm happy that it says thou shalt not steal, because it protects what little property that I've got. And these things, you see, are basic to any kind of an ordered society. Now, I'm reading, and I'll not read everything through here, but there are certain things we'll lift out. Back in 21, we dealt with the person, that there were injuries to the person, laws for the protection of the person. Now you have here the protection of property. I begin reading at verse 1 of Exodus 22. If a man shall steal an ox or a sheep and kill it or sell it, he shall restore 5 oxen for an ox and 4 sheep for a sheep. Now don't ask me why 5 oxen should be restored for an ox or 4 sheep for a sheep, because I don't know, other than I would say that the sheep would be more valuable, actually, than the oxen would be. And this we see working itself out. You remember Zacchaeus said that if he'd taken anything from any man by false accusation, he would restore him 4-fold. Why did he say that? Well, he was referring back, you see, to the Mosaic law. Now, our law today would say that a man would be given damages if someone destroys your property. It could be an automobile or something else. Well, they don't have to give you 5 automobiles or 4 automobiles if they'd steal yours or destroy yours. But we just ask that they restore the same one or restore that of equal value. But you see, this was a great protection that was put down. And I'm of the opinion it would be better had we made it like the Word of God is. The very interesting thing is that the Word of God seems to hit the nail on the head when we are dealing with human nature, whether it's back 4,000 B.C. or 2,000 A.D. Human nature's always the same, and God's always the same, and He deals with man on this kind of a basis. Now, verse 2, if a thief be found breaking up and be smitten that he die, there shall no blood be shed for him. That's self-protection. Well, God protected the man's property, protected his home, that if a man is breaking in and it's necessary to kill the man, I wouldn't want to shoot a man breaking in unless it was absolutely necessary, but I think a man's justified to protect his property, his home, and his loved ones. And as a result, why, there should be no judgment against that man at all. You see, these are basic principles, and it gives you law and order. Had the social legislation been followed that's given way back here in the book of Exodus, we wouldn't have the social problems that we're having on the streets and in the cities of the United States today, friends. Now, let me keep reading, and I must just lift out certain things. It says, if the sun be risen upon him, there shall be blood shed for him. For he should make full restitution. If he have nothing, then he shall be sold for his theft. In other words, if a man steals, he has to make up that which he's stolen, even to the place of selling him as a slave. Verse 5, if a man shall cause a field or vineyard to be eaten, and shall put in his beast, and shall feed in another man's field, of the best of his own field and the best of his own vineyard, shall he make restitution. In other words, if a man has a cow or a sheep and they break through into another man's field, then he's to make restitution. And if fire break out and catch in thorns, so that the stacks of corn or the standing corn of the field be consumed therewith, he that kindled a fire shall surely make restitution. You see how practical this is, friends? And actually how right it is, by the way. This is God putting down certain great basic principles for the weal and welfare of mankind here on this earth. And He's giving it. This is the Mosaic system given to His people, and they were to be an example to the nations of the world. And then if you read on, you find many of these laws. Now, I'm not wanting to lift out all of them. I'm trying to let us see a great principle here, and it's very important, I think, to see that. Now, I drop down to verse 16, and this is actually crimes against persons. Verse 16, if a man entice a maid that is not betrothed and lie with her, he shall surely endow her to be his wife. In other words, if a man rape a girl, he's forced to marry her. That's the way we put it today. At least it was formal. It's not quite like that today. But suppose if a father utterly refused to give her unto him, he shall pay money according to the dowry of virgins. In other words, he shall pay a penalty for what is done. Thou shalt not suffer a witch to live. Now, I'll be coming back to that when we get to Deuteronomy. And I can only make this suggestion that today we are seeing a resurgence of Satan worship and of the supernatural that is appearing again in the world. And it's potent, friends. There's no question about that. And this is connected with it. Don't think this is superstition. We're not back in New England in colonial days now. We're in the 20th century, and we're seeing this appear today, and it happens to be a reality. I'll be dealing with that when we get over in the 18th chapter of Deuteronomy. Now, whoso lieth with a beast shall surely be put to death. And this shows how low man can go. He can sink down until he's as low as the beasts of the field. And this is an evidence of it. And God made a law. Why did he make a law? Well, because this was being done, friends. Verse 20, he that sacrifice unto any god save unto the Lord only, he shall be utterly destroyed. Now, this was the severest penalty of all. And had it been followed to the very letter, why, we would have today a much better society than we have. I recognize this is harsh. But after all, when you've got a cancer or a tumor, you want to cut it out, friends, and you want to get rid of it. And this is what this happens to be. Now, it says here, verse 21, thou shalt neither vex a stranger nor oppress him, for ye were strangers in the land of Egypt. This is the good neighbor policy, you see. Ye shall not afflict any widow or fatherless child. You know what got rid of this child labor and where the child labor laws came from? Came from the Wesley revival, friends. The Word of God has been basic to all of these great movements that have brought blessing to mankind. And the fatherless child, where did orphans' homes start? Verse 23, if thou afflict them in any wise and they cry at all unto me, I'll surely hear their cry. And I believe that God protects these that are helpless today. I tell you, there's a great day of judgment coming for those that have mistreated folk in conditions like this. And he says here, and my wrath shall wax hot, and I'll kill you with a sword, and your wives shall be widows, and your children fatherless. God's very severe when he's talking about law, friends. It's very severe here. Now he says, if thou lend money to any of my people that's poor by thee, thou shalt not be to him as a usurer, neither shalt thou lay upon him usury. In other words, excessive interest. You don't take advantage of him. And yet we find that has taken place today. Now these are some of the laws, and all of this is together. It says over in chapter 23, thou shalt not raise a false report. Put not thine hand with the wicked to be an unrighteous witness. Be careful what you say. And God had a law concerning that. Did you know that a gossip, friends, is as bad as a murderer in your midst, or a thief, or an adulterer? And yet today the gossiper gets by. God had a law for this, you see. Thou shalt not follow a multitude to do evil. This would put you out of the marching business and protesting. Friends, thou shalt not follow a multitude to do evil. I was very much interested in meeting a very attractive young fella, and I asked him why he did all this, and he said because he was trying to find his identity. We got a lot of people trying to find out who they are. But he said that he wanted liberty and freedom. I said to him, but how much liberty do you have? I asked him about his dress, and he said that was the expression of it. I said, well, they just happened to be about 10,000 of these folk dressed just like you are. Would you dare dress differently than they dress and run with them? Would they accept you? And he said, no. Well, I said, you don't have much freedom, do you? You've got to dress like they dress. I said, you see, you don't have the liberty that you think you have. Don't follow a multitude to do evil. Neither shalt thou speak in a cause to decline after many to wrest judgment. This is a very good law to read today. God is very much up to date, is he not? Neither shalt thou countenance a poor man in his cause. May I say to you that judgment should not be swayed toward the rich or toward the poor. Judgment and justice should be exercised. You know that the Romans depicted justice as being a woman. That is, it must be tender, but also blindfold, no respecter of persons, and a sword in one hand, which means that when the judgment is handed down, there'll be the execution of the penalty, but in the other hand of the scales, and it'll be fair. That's the thing that needs to be exercised today in our midst. Now God gives them again this law concerning the Sabbath day and the sabbatic year. Verse 10, 6 years thou shalt sow thy land, and thou shalt gather in the fruits thereof, but the seventh year thou shalt let it rest and lie still. Now we'll find out when they go into the land, God will go over this with them. We'll get that in the book of Leviticus, this matter of the Sabbath day, the sabbatic year, and the year of Jubilee. And I'll reserve until we get there to go into detail concerning this. This is very important, and you'll notice he gives it in a very brief way here at the beginning, but he'll go into detail concerning this later. Now he says in verse 14, three times thou shalt keep a feast unto me in the year. Thou shalt keep the feast of unleavened bread. Thou shalt eat unleavened bread 7 days, as I commanded thee in the time appointed of the month Abib. For in it thou camest out from Egypt, and none shall appear before me empty. And the feast of harvest, the firstfruits of thy labors, which thou hast sown in the field, and the feast of ingathering, which is in the end of the year, when thou hast gathered in thy labors out of thy field. Three times in the year all thy males shall appear before the Lord. Now that'll be given to us again, friends, when we get over to the book of Numbers, and we'll find out that it was the Passover feast and the feast of Pentecost and the feast of Tabernacles that all the males had to go to Jerusalem. Now, before they get in the land, they're told certain laws that will guide them when they get in the land. Verse 20, behold, I send an angel before thee to keep thee in the way and to bring thee into the place which I have prepared. Beware of him and obey his voice. Provoke him not, for he will not pardon your transgressions, for my name is in him. There's always been the question of who is this angel, and I think many of you already know my interpretation. They all did drink the same spiritual drink, where they drank of that spiritual rock that followed them, and that rock was Christ. And then you'll notice, neither let us tempt Christ, as some of them also tempted and were destroyed of serpents. Neither murmur ye, as some of them also murmured and were destroyed of the destroyer. You see, it's the Lord Jesus that they were to obey. This is the one definitely here. Now we are told that when they went into the land, that they would find there an enemy, and the land was filled with the Amorites, Hittites, Perizzites, Canaanites, Hivites, Jebusites, and Electrolytes. And God says, I intend to put them out of the land. And it's because of their sin that God did that. Now the Lord says to them, I will send my fear before thee, and I'll destroy all the people to whom thou shalt come, and I will make all thine enemies turn their backs unto thee. And God says that I intend to put you in that land. Now, he tells them very carefully here in verse 32, thou shalt make no covenant with them, nor with their gods. Now, you'll find out that was the great mistake of Joshua, of making a covenant with the Gibeonites that were in that land. He didn't think they were in that land, but they were. And he made a big mistake by not investigating more. And, of course, the reason they went into Babylonian captivity is because they went into idolatry and served other gods. Now, this brings us down now to chapter 24. You can see this is social legislation, God dealing with their everyday affairs of life. May God richly bless you, my beloved.
0: You know, it's fascinating how God is concerned with everyday affairs of life. I'm Steve Schwetz, grateful for your company as together we travel the highways and byways of God's Word. Until next time.

0: 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Is this your story too?
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2: 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J. Vernon McGee to tackle the topic of self-deception as we look at Exodus chapter 24.

0: What's something in our spiritual lives that's as slippery as it is subtle? We'll find out more in this study on Through the Bible. I'm Steve Schwetz, welcoming you aboard the Bible Bus. We're on a five-year journey through the whole Word of God, taking it chapter by chapter and book by book, through the peaks and valleys of the Old Testament, and then the New Testament, and back again. You know, it's common to hear someone say, well, you've just got to trust your heart. Well, as we journey through our study of Exodus 24 with Dr. J. Vernon McGee, we're going to learn the exact opposite, that we often deceive ourselves into thinking we're on the right track. It's so subtle, and it's scary. As Jeremiah 17:9 says, the heart is deceitful above all things and desperately wicked. What's the bottom line? We can't always trust our hearts, can we? We'll learn more about the danger of self-deception in just a minute. Before we get to our study, though, we got a couple of minutes to hear from some fellow listeners. This voicemail from Zoran makes me smile.
1: Hello, guys. This is Zoran from Montreal. Some 20 years ago or so, I was driving my truck through the Western New York, I believe, and then I heard the first time Dr. McGee, and I thought about this guy. I said, well, he must be from Eastern Europe. I just love his sense of humor and stories from Bible, and I just got addicted to it, and I just love it, and I'm continuing to listen to your program and learning about our Savior and Lord Jesus Christ. Thank you so much for your program. Blessings to you guys from Montreal.
0: Well, it's great to hear from you, Zoran. You made me laugh with your comment about Dr. McGee being from Eastern Europe. He would have loved that. You know, one of the things that Dr. McGee loved most was sharing listener letters, so the whole Bible Bus family could hear how God was working in the lives of fellow passengers around the world. And these stories remind us that we're not taking this journey alone. God's at work in amazing ways, in all kinds of places and through His Word. And that's why we still share them today, to share God's goodness, to celebrate changed lives, and to remind us all that there's always room for more on the Bible Bus. So if you haven't gotten in touch recently, we want to hear from you. Why don't you tell us how God is shaping your story as we spend time in His Word together? Let's pray. Heavenly Father, thank You for Your Word and the way Your Spirit uses it to get our attention. Would You remove the veil that blinds us to the way that we deceive ourselves? Thank You for Your grace and mercy. In Jesus' name we pray. Amen. Turn to Exodus 24 as we go through the Bible with Dr. J. Vernon McGee.
2: Now today in chapter 24 of Exodus, we're going to conclude this very brief section on social legislation, began in chapter 21 through 24. And actually, there's more that has to do with social legislation than with the Ten Commandments. The Ten Commandments are very brief, frankly, but the social legislation covers a great deal. And we'll find that there's much more to the law than the Ten Commandments. Now, I'm begin reading here in Exodus 24, verse 1. And he said unto Moses, come up unto the Lord, thou and Aaron, Nadab and Abihu, and 70 of the elders of Israel, and worship ye afar off. Now, don't miss that. God says you're to come up to the mountain. But even these men who were in a very unique position were told to worship ye afar off. Now, how different that is under law than it was when God was bringing them on eagle's wings, which is grace. And that's the way God today saves us and leads us along life's pathway. And He says that we've been made nigh by the blood of Christ today. But you see, under law now, they're told, worship ye afar off. And verse 2, and Moses alone shall come near the Lord, but they shall not come nigh, neither shall the people go up with him. And Moses came and told the people all the words of the Lord and all the judgments. And all the people answered with one voice and said, all the words which the Lord hath said will we do. Now this is the second time that the children of Israel have given an affirmative answer when God asked them, did they want His commandments, His law? And they said yes. And they are very self-confident, self-sufficient, and actually almost arrogant. All the words which the Lord hath said will we do. And they don't have all of them yet. They have been given the Ten Commandments, and yet they think they can do it. And someone says, well, how in the world could they be so self-deceived? Well, I don't know. That's something that puzzles me, because I know a great many people today that honestly think they are living by law and that they're meeting God's standard. Self-deception is a terrible thing. I don't think, frankly, there's anything quite like it. And you remember John had something to say about this matter of self-deception. He said that if we say that we have no sin, we deceive ourselves. You never deceive your neighbors, and you won't deceive your wife or your husband or your loved ones, but you sure can deceive yourself. If we say that we have no sin, we deceive ourselves, and the truth is not in us. Well, you'd think that a man that says he has no sin ought to have also a little truth in him. But John says that he deceives himself and there's no truth in him at all. And in case you missed it, John repeated that again in the first chapter, the last verse of 1 John. If we say that we have not sin, we make him a liar and his word's not in it. Now, I didn't say it, friends. John said it. John said that if you say that you have not sinned, that you keep God's law, then you've made God a liar. And friends, God's no liar. I wouldn't want to call him that if I were you. So the best thing to do is not to boast of your goodness. My, the arrogance of these people. All the words which the Lord hath said will we do, but they didn't do them. Now will you notice, and Moses wrote all the words of the Lord, and rose up early in the morning, and builded an altar upon the hill, and 12 pillars according to the 12 tribes of Israel. And he sent young men of the children of Israel, which offered burnt offerings and sacrificed peace offerings of oxen unto the Lord. And Moses took half of the blood and put it in basins, and half of the blood he sprinkled on the altar. And he took the book of the covenant and read in the audience of the people, and they said, listen to it, now they've heard it, it's written down, all that the Lord hath said will we do, and be obedient. Now, these people certainly had confidence, and it was nothing in the world, of course, but self-confidence. They thought that they could do it, but they didn't do it, and that is self-deception of the worst kind, of course. We'll be obedient, they said to God, but they were not obedient to God. You know, the natural man thinks that he can please God, but he cannot please God. You and I cannot please him at all. You and I can't meet his standard. We forget that we are actually the members of a race that, as far as God is concerned, is totally depraved. You and I belong to those that are disobedient to God. And if you would doubt that, why don't you look around you in the world today? Look at all of the lawlessness. Look at the sin that's in the world, the confusion that's in the world, and the atheism and godlessness that's in the world. Friends, God's accurate when he tells us that there are none righteous, no, not one. All you have to do is to look about you today. And we're living in a day when sin is called good. Bad is called good. And Isaiah said that day would come. Well, we've certainly arrived there. Now, verse 8. And Moses took the blood and sprinkled it on the people and said, behold, the blood of the covenant which the Lord had made with you concerning all these words. Now, even before he gives it to them, why, these people are sprinkled with blood that let them know that there must be a sacrifice and that without shedding of blood, there's no remission of sins. God will repeat that many times for them. Life must be given up. The penalty must be paid if you and I are ever to go to heaven. Now will you notice, verse 9, then went up Moses and Aaron, Nadab and Abihu, and 70 of the elders of Israel. And they saw the God of Israel, And there was under his feet, as it were, a paved work of a sapphire stone, and as it were, the body of heaven in its clearness. Now, again and again, this occurs, and there is confusion, I recognize, in the way that our translation gives it. They saw the God of Israel. Candidly, they didn't see him. God is a spirit, and no man hath seen God at any time. They saw the representation of God, of course, and it's quite evident there were under his feet, as it were, a paved work of a sapphire stone, and as it were, the body of heaven in his clearness. Does that tell you anything about God, my friend? Doesn't tell me a thing. It's just representation that we have there. And upon the nobles of the children of Israel, he laid not his hand. Also they saw God and did eat and drink. Now, this was a representation. You remember later on, Moses asked that he might see God because all he'd seen had been a representation, and he wanted to see him. And you remember that that was the plea and the question of Philip yonder in the upper room, show us the Father, and it sufficeth us. And at that time, you remember, the Lord said to this man, he that hath seen me hath seen the Father. You want to see God, friends, you'll have to go through Jesus Christ. And I hear a great many people today, generally it's some man giving a testimony, some earnest layman, and he talks about that he was far from God, and now he says, I can come right directly into the presence of God. No, you don't. You have no right there. I have no right there. We don't come directly like that, friends. There is one mediator between God and man, the man Christ Jesus. Now, if you're going to come to God, you're going to come through Christ. He is the mediator. He's the daysman that Job talked about, that put one hand in God's hand, one hand in our hand, and bring us together. We don't go there on our own. We need to recognize that. Now, will you notice, this is a tremendous representation we have here. We read now verse 13, and Moses rose up, and his minister Joshua, and Moses went up into the mount of God. You notice that Joshua is beginning now to get into the picture, and God was preparing him all the time to succeed Moses. He's a young man. Now, notice what Moses said, verse 14. He said unto the elders, tarry ye here for us until we come again unto you, and behold, Aaron and Hur are with you. If any man have any matters to do, let him come unto them. And Moses went up into the mount, and a cloud covered the mount. And the glory of the Lord abode upon Mount Sinai, and the cloud covered it 6 days. And the seventh day he called unto Moses out of the midst of unto you, and behold, Aaron and Hur are with you. If any man have any matters to do, let him come unto them. And Moses went up into the mount, and a cloud covered the mount. And the glory of the Lord abode upon Mount Sinai, and the cloud covered it 6 days. And the seventh day he called unto Moses out of the midst of the cloud, and the sight of the glory of the Lord

Moses was in the mount 40 days and 40 nights. Now, during that time, he got the instructions that we have in the rest of this book. And now from chapter 25 through 30, you have the blueprint for the tabernacle and the pattern for the garments for the high priest. And then you have the construction of the tabernacle and the erection of it and the fact it was filled with the glory of the Lord. So that here for about 15 chapters, 25 through 40, with the exception of about three chapters here when Moses went down and when they had made the golden calf. So that this is what he was getting up in the mount. And not only this, but the book of Leviticus, you'll find he also was getting up there, for you have the tabernacle and the service of it. And the very center of the children of Israel, the very center of their camp, the most important part was the tabernacle, because it was the place where they approached God. Now, I want to, as we come now to chapter 25, and I probably first should read this first part of it. And the Lord spake unto Moses, saying, speak unto the children of Israel, that they bring me an offering of every man that giveth it willingly with his heart, ye shall take my offering. Now, these people are just out of slavery. They've just been out of slavery just a few months. And now they're asked to make a contribution to the Lord. And it's an amazing contribution that these people made to the Lord, by the way. They brought more than enough. This is the only time I've ever heard of it that people were asked to stop giving. After they'd given enough to make the tabernacle, Moses had to put up the stop sign and say, we got enough. I've never heard that before, and I'm sure it's never been my experience and probably not your experience. Now they are slaves and they're to bring these offerings, and this is what they're to bring. Verse 3, and this is the offering which ye'll take of them, gold and silver and brass, and blue and purple and scarlet. That was evidently the colors that they used in the land of Egypt, and they still are bright today when they find them in the tomb. Believe me, the colors that these people used were remarkable. And either it was the color or it was cloth, this color. And I'm of the opinion that they dyed all the material that they used in the tabernacle. Blue and purple and scarlet and fine linen. And this is that fine twine, Egyptian byssus linen. And we'll talk about that later. And goat's hair. And ram skins dyed red, and badger skins, and that's seal skins, by the way, and chittim wood, oil for the light, spices for anointing oil, and for sweet incense, onyx stones, and stones to be set in the ephod and in the breastplate. Now, these were the things they would bring, and the question arises, where'd they get them? These people are just out of slavery. You will recall that we have seen where they were told to go to their masters and borrow. That's the way our translation reads. Actually, what it means, they were given this, and they were to ask it as back wages. Now, they've got 400 years of back wages to collect. It's said they spoil the Egyptians. They took out a tremendous wealth, and it's estimated that at least $5 million of material went into the construction of the tabernacle alone. It was very small because it had to be carried on the wilderness march, but it was a very ornate, rich, beautiful thing. It was a thing of beauty. Now, verse 8 of chapter 25, and let them make me a sanctuary that I may dwell among them. Now notice, God never said that he was going to live in the tabernacle. Fact of the matter is, he did not. It said he dwelt between the cherubim, by the way. And that is important to see. You see, Israel was a theocracy. That is,
Jehovah was king.

0: That was the great song of Moses when they crossed the Red Sea, you'll recall. He sang that song in which he said very definitely that God was the king. It was a great song of redemption. And the Lord is a man of war, and that he is king. Jehovah is king. And now these people are to be ruled over by God. And the ark was really God's throne. He didn't sit upon it. It was between the cherubims. In other words, he actually didn't touch down, to tell the truth. He dwelt between the cherubims, and that's where they met him. This idea today that God dwells in a building made with hands is not true. The Bible does not teach that. That's a heathen, pagan notion. And a great many people call the church building today, and they call it the church, and they call it God's house. Well, it's not. God doesn't dwell in a house, friends, and he never did. But this is a place where he met with them. It was a meeting place, and it was to teach them that. And the ark in there was God's throne. And that, by the way, will be the first article of furniture that they were to build. God didn't sit upon it, but he did sit between the cherubims. And Psalm 99:1 reads, "The Lord reigneth, let the people tremble, he that sitteth between the cherubims." And therefore we'll find when we come to it, the ark is the most important article of furniture. It's given here next. That will be that which we are to see. We'll not get very far there today. Now, will you notice verse 9? "According to all that I show thee after the pattern of the tabernacle and the pattern of all the instruments thereof, even so shall ye make it." Now, it was a pattern of the one in heaven. We're told that over in the epistle to the Hebrews, and we'll see that later on, that the tabernacle was made like the one in heaven. Now the question arises, is there a literal tabernacle in heaven? And I take the position that there is. You're going to find out, those of you that are new to our study, that I take the Bible very literally. I have a very, I suppose, naive notion that when God says something, he means it. And that if he means something else, he'll make that clear to us also. And I think that he made it very clear that there was one in heaven. And we'll have occasion to refer to that later on, and especially when we get to the epistle to the Hebrews. We come now to the first article of furniture that's mentioned. Now, those of you who have our notes, and I hope all of you get the notes, you're going to find that I have in there a diagram of the floor plan of the tabernacle. Now, the tabernacle was built 30 cubits by 10 cubits. And outside was a fence around it. And it was 100 cubits by 50 cubits. And in that outer court that was formed by the tabernacle and this fence that was around it, and it was, by the way, 5 cubits high, why, we find two articles of furniture, the brazen altar and the laver. And then the tabernacle proper was divided into two compartments, the holy place and the holy of holies. And the holy place was 20 by 10 cubits. The holy of holies was 10 by 10, and it was 10 cubits high. And this was really the tabernacle proper. These two compartments formed one. And the first compartment was the holy of holies. That was where the ark was. Then when you moved outside, you have the holy place, and there are three articles of furniture there, the golden lampstand, the table of showbread, and the altar of incense. I do hope you'll get the notes and outlines here, friends. You'll find them extremely helpful. And now tomorrow, we're going to take up the construction of the tabernacle, and we'll start with the ark here in verse 10 of Exodus 25. And so until next time, may the Lord richly bless you, my beloved.
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0: I think that many believers, they're trying to fight the battle down here alone. They're trying to meet the issues of life alone. And friends, you and I are not able to do it. We're not strong enough. We're not capable to do it. We need help today.
1: That's Dr. J. Vernon McGee reminding us that we can't fight the battle on our own. And the good news that we're going to hear on Through the Bible is that we're not alone. God is with us. Dr. J. Vernon McGee explains more in our study of the tabernacle in Exodus chapter 25. But before we begin, Greg Harris and I have a quick update on our Finnish ministry.
2: Oh, we do. Now, if you think that you've heard my friend Steve Schwetz get excited, you're going to hear him get excited today because this it is genuinely exciting, and it's just been very wonderful to see what happened when you and two of our other leaders went to Scandinavia earlier this year. And why don't you talk about what happened and what came out of it?
1: Yeah, it was such an encouragement. Well, first, this was kind of a reconnection tour
2: with
1: the Scandinavian countries,
2: that's right,
1: because it's very expensive, relatively speaking, given the response that we were getting in Scandinavia to go on radio. And so we cut our relationship with them and assumed that they would then cut the program.
2: Right.
1: And unbeknownst to us, over several years, they continued to air the program because, in the words of one of the board members in Sweden, this is the only thing that we have that really has proven itself working consistently over time. And so they've continued to air it. So anyway, we're focusing on Finland. We started asking some questions, trying to understand the way the program went. And we found out that they really weren't doing what we do when you're listening to the program, which is read testimonies, not just about people, they love the program and they love the teaching, but the international focus, what's happening in Africa, what's happening in India, all around the world, so that people have a connection with Through the Bible that they wouldn't normally have if all they do is listen to the program. So we refer to that as the intros and outros or the wrapper. So we ended up, originally I was going to go to Finland and spend about a week with them and go through some training. Circumstances changed. I wasn't able to do that. So we ended up doing it through Zoom,
2: which
1: created some challenges because Finland is on the other side of the world. And so when it's dark there, it's light here.
2: Right.
1: So myself and another team member, Denise, and I did 2 days of training with them.
2: Which started at 6 a.m. our time.
1: Yeah, and 4 o'clock their time because there's a 10-hour split.
2: 4 o'clock p.m.
1: Yeah, 4 o'clock p.m.
2: So it's a little harder on us or you.
1: Yeah, I get up
2: early.
1: See,
2: you get up early, but I watch the recording later.
1: Yeah. So anyway, they have two hosts that introduced the program, Elisheva and Elena, and they were very interested in learning how we do it in the U.S. With our program, and they were eager to listen, and they are going to be incorporating new things. And there's an ask in all of this that you would be praying for the Finns in particular, because they're the first ones that are going to do this revamp, and they're going to start, I believe it's another 5-year cycle in January. And if it's not the 5-year cycle, there are things that are changing in January.
2: Yes.
1: So they're gonna revamp the program and start reading letters and testimonies from all around the world, which they've never done before.
2: Right.
1: And then asking people, not just tell us you listen to the program, but specifically, and we do the same thing in the U.S. and Canada, by the way, which is tell us what the Lord is teaching you. Tell us what you've learned in this book of the Bible. And when you ask people for specific things, they respond.
2: Yeah.
1: And there are believers in that country that love the Word of God and are being ministered to as a result of the program. And it's really just comes down to we need to ask them to respond back. And we're trusting that the Lord is also going to provide for them financially. So anyway, I go on and on about all that the Lord's doing. Just continue to pray for the ministry, specifically in Scandinavia. Greg, would you pray for us?
2: Father, we are so grateful that you've been working in those Scandinavian countries all these years when we weren't even aware of it. And thank you for the new reconnection, for the refreshment of the program. We pray you would reach more people with your word. In Jesus' name, amen.
1: Here's our study of Exodus 25 on Through the Bible with Dr. J. Vernon McGee.
0: Now today, friends, we come back to the 25th chapter of the book of Exodus, and here God gives the instructions for the tabernacle, and we have here the blueprint. And I'm just going to read here the blueprint for the building of the ark. Now, I gave last time more or less the floor plan of the tabernacle. It had three compartments, the Holy of Holies. and it was 10 by 10 by 10. It was a cube, and in it were two articles of furniture, the ark here and the mercy seat. And then immediately through the veil in the other compartment of the tabernacle proper, which was 10 by 20 by 10, was the golden lampstand, the table of showbread, and the golden altar, or the altar of incense. Then in the outer court, and that was a fence that was actually put around the tabernacle proper. It was 5 cubits high, 100 cubits long, by 50 cubits wide. There were two articles of furniture, the brazen altar and the laver. Now, I have the chart that I have with my notes right before me now. I hope many of you have that, and you'll find it extremely helpful. Now, you'll notice that the first article of furniture that's given is the ark. That's in the Holy of Holies. That's where God is looking out. But if you went outside and man is on the outside, man would come to the gate of the tabernacle there on the east, and the article of furniture that would be before him would be the brazen altar, so that when man comes into God, he'll have to go by the brazen altar and the laver and the holy place, which is the place of worship. And then in the Holy of Holies, he'd never go, because into that went the high priest, and only he went once a year, and then only with blood, and sprinkled it on the mercy seat. Now, I want to read the instructions here, because we're approaching this from God's viewpoint, from the inside looking out. Now, I'm reading. Verse 10, Exodus 25, "And they shall make an ark of chittim wood. 2 cubits and a half shall be the length thereof, and 1 cubit and a half the breadth thereof, and 1 cubit and a half the height thereof." Now, let me pause a moment for us to look at this matter of what is a cubit? That is, how long is a cubit? Well, I do not know. There are many explanations given, anything from 12 inches up to about 30-some-odd inches. Well, I have a notion that they didn't have a yardstick in that day or a tape measure. The way they really measured was from the tip of the finger, of the middle finger, all the way back to the elbow. Now, you measure yours, and you'll find out it's about 18 inches. Now, if you're a short person, it won't be that long. If you're a tall person, it'll be longer than that. But approximately, it's 18 inches. You can well understand that if a man's running a dry goods store in that day and he's going to buy goods, why, he'd have as a buyer a big tall fella with a long reach from the elbow back up to that middle finger. But when he was selling the stuff, why, he'd get little short folk to be his salespeople, and it wouldn't be so far. You could see how he could work a thing like that. So evidently, a cubit varied, and that's the reason I think we come up with so many explanations. But it was approximately 18 inches, and I think we can more or less settle on 18 inches and say that it was 18 inches. Now, that would mean that the tabernacle itself was 30 cubits, which would mean 45 feet. Our 10 across would mean 15 feet. So that everything, if it is to be put into terms of our measurement today, a foot, then we come up with something else. So that 2.5 cubits, well, that would be, and I'll almost let you figure that one out, because the 2 cubits, you see, there would be the yard there, and the half would be then about 9 inches, so that it would be put on that kind of basis. But now I'm going to keep it in terms of the cubit, and then let you think in terms of the foot, for the very simple reason that it'll be easy for me to do that, and I'll let you do the figuring. That is, if you want to get some conception of exactly what size it was. Now, again, may I say that this ark was God's throne. He didn't sit on it. He dwelt between the cherubims, which were right above it. But God didn't touch down in the tabernacle. It wasn't his dwelling place. It's the place where he could dwell to meet with the children of Israel. In other words, it was a place for them to approach God. And the tabernacle speaks of Christ. You and I come through a mediator to God today. And that mediator, of course, is Christ. And you and I come through him. Now, this is the sanctum sanctorum of the tabernacle, the ark here. And now you're not going to find this very interesting. And you'll think I've got a lot of nerve reading these instructions, but I'm going to read them, and I hope not too many of you will tune out. Verse 10, "And they shall make an ark of chittim wood. 2 cubits and a half shall be the length thereof, 1.5 cubits the breadth thereof, and 1.5 cubits the height thereof. And thou shalt overlay it with pure gold within and without, shalt thou overlay it, and shall make upon it a crown of gold round about. And thou shalt cast 4 rings of gold for it, and put them in the 4 corners thereof. And 2 rings shall be in one side of it, and 2 rings in the other side of it. And thou shalt make staves of chittim wood, and overlay them with gold. Thou shalt put the staves in the rings by the sides of the ark, that the ark may be borne with them." Now you see, the tabernacle was for the wilderness march, and it was taken down when they were ready to march. It was put together when they came into camp. And we're going to see when we get the book of Numbers how orderly that was. And it was something that would be quite amazing to see them put it together. Rings were put there to put the staves through, and then the staves, a long pole put through, put on the shoulders of the priests. And they would carry these articles of furniture through the wilderness. And that was the purpose for them. Now, together with the ark, there went a mercy seat. Now, it's a separate article of furniture, but it was nothing in the world but a top for the box. "Thou shalt make a mercy seat of pure gold. 2.5 cubits shall be the length thereof, and 1.5 cubits the breadth thereof. And thou shalt make 2 cherubims of gold, of beaten work, shalt thou make them in the 2 ends of the mercy seat, and make 1 cherub on one end, and the other cherub on the other. And even of the mercy seat shall ye make the cherubims on the 2 ends thereof." Now notice what God says here. "And the cherubims shall stretch forth their wings on high, covering the mercy seat with their wings, and their faces shall look one to another. Toward the mercy seat shall the faces of the cherubims be," that is, they look down upon the mercy seat. "And thou shalt put the mercy seat above upon the ark. And in the ark thou shalt put the testimony that I shall give thee. And there I will meet with thee, and I'll commune with thee from above the mercy seat, from between the cherubims which are upon the ark of the testimony of all things which I'll give thee in commandment unto the children of Israel." Now, the mercy seat actually was just sort of a chest. It was a box. And you'll notice it was gold inside and outside. It was made of chittim wood, of wood that was more or less indestructible, very much like our redwood here in California. And it's a perfect symbol of the Lord Jesus Christ in his deity and humanity. You see Christ as the God-man. And we find here that we have both his deity and his humanity. And it was a true symbol of the Lord Jesus Christ setting forth, therefore, both his deity, represented by the gold, and his humanity represented by the wood. It spoke of him in the hypostatic union. Now, that's a big word. The hypostatical union means that he's very God of very God, and he's very man of very man. That's what the oldest creed of the church says. Now, the ark could not be spoken of as merely a wooden box, for it contained gold, and it could not be called a golden chest, for it contained wood. It required both to maintain the symbolism pointing to Christ as the God-man, and there's no mingling of the two. To overlook this duality is to entertain a monstrous notion of his person. There is no doctrine, friends of the Scripture, so filled with infinite mystery, so far removed from the skein of man's thinking, so foreign to the realm of explanation than is the hypostatic union in Christ. Yet there is no symbol so simple as the ark, merely a box made of wood and gold, yet it speaks of things unfathomable. Truly, God chooses the simple things to confound the wise. That simple box tells out the whole story as far as man can take it in, of the unsearchable mysteries of the blessed person of the Lord Jesus Christ. Now, the gold was both inside and out, for in him dwelleth all the fullness of the Godhead bodily. That's what Paul said in Colossians 2:9. He's not merely a thaumaturgist, that is, a wonder worker. Neither was he a man with an overdeveloped God consciousness. He was God. He spoke as God. He put himself on the same plane as God. He says, "You believe in God, believe also in me. And again, he that hath seen me hath seen the Father." But he was a perfect man. He grew tired. He sat down in a well in Samaria in the cool of the day. He slept. He ate. He drank. He laughed. He wept. And beyond all that, he suffered and he died. And all of these are human characteristics. The gold and the wood in the ark are both required, yet neither was mingled with the other, nor was the identity of one lost in the other. Christ was both God and man, but these two natures were never fused or merged. He never functioned at the same time as both God and man. What he did was either perfectly human or perfectly divine. Christ was the theanthropic person, and the ark was therefore not merely an empty box, by the way. It contained three items which are enumerated over in Hebrews, the 9th chapter, verse 4. It says, which had the golden censer and the ark of the covenant overlaid round about with gold, wherein was the golden pot that had manna and Aaron's rod that budded and the tables of the covenant. Now, let's take them up. Aaron's rod that budded speaks of his resurrection. The manna speaks of the fact that he is the bread of life. And the Ten Commandments speaks of the life that he lived down here. He fulfilled the law and he kept it in all of its point, even fulfilling the prophecies are the things that it speaks of. Even this tabernacle speaks of him. Now the tables of the covenant speak of the kingship of Christ. He was born a king. He lived a king. He died a king. He rose from the dead as a king. And he's coming again to this earth as the king. And God's program is moving today and has been from eternity to the time when Christ shall rule over this earth. For he will turn and turn until he comes whose right it is to rule. Now this earth needs a ruler. Man needs a king. And someday he's coming as King of Kings and Lord of Lords. The Ten Commandments there, the tables of stone. And the pot of manna speaks of Christ as prophet. He spoke for God. When Jesus said unto them, "Verily, verily, I say unto you, Moses gave you not that bread from heaven, but my Father giveth you the true bread from heaven." And then he not only spoke for God, but he was God's message to man. He was the Logos, the Word of God, the very alphabet of God, the Alpha and the Omega. He's God's final message to man. He is the first and the last. And since Christ came, heaven has been silent, for God has no addenda to place after Christ. He has no postscript to the letter where Christ is the embodiment of that letter. God has told out his heart in Christ. And Aaron's rod in the ark speaks of the work of Christ as priest. The prophet spoke for God before God. The priest spoke for man before God. As a priest, Christ offered himself. As a priest, he passed into heaven and even now sits on God's right hand. And that is the thing that speaks of. And then we have here the work of Christ as priest. We've already been talking about that. And Aaron's rod, which budded, was in the Holy of Holies. Thus today there is in the heaven at God's right hand the man Christ Jesus, who was raised from the dead. He's the unique example of resurrection up to the present hour. He's there for us. And Easter lilies and eggs don't speak of the resurrection, friends. It just happens to be that Aaron's rod that budded does, for it was an old dead stick that came alive. And here you have set before us, he is prophet, priest, and king. And the Word became flesh and tabernacled here among us. That's what the ark speaks of. Now the mercy seat was where it was just the top to the box when blood was put there by the high priest. And we'll go into that in a great deal of detail later. It made that a mercy seat. And it was Christ's death here upon the cross. And he ascended into heaven. And I've taken the position, the mercy seat's the doctrine of propitiation. Just as the ark is the doctrine of Christology, of the person of Christ. And this is what he did. He took his blood, presented it in heaven. Now, I take the position he literally did that. The only criticism I've ever had of my book on the tabernacle that I've ever read in any of the denominational papers was a paper back in Ohio. And the reviewer there, he did recommend the book and he urged the ministers to get it. But the thing that he said was, you have to watch this fella. He takes everything literally. He thinks Christ offered his blood in heaven. And he said, you know, that's rather crude. Well, I don't think so. I don't think the blood of Christ is crude at all. I feel like Peter called it precious blood, and that's what it is. And it's more precious than gold and silver. And that's the most valuable thing up there, is the blood he shed down here for us. And he presented that just as a high priest went in. And that's the thing that's made God's throne today a mercy seat for us. And we're bidden to come to God today on the basis of the fact that he is our great high priest who's ascended into the heavens and he's offering his sacrifice for us. This is a wonderful truth. Seeing then that we have a great high priest that's passed into the heavens, Jesus, the Son of God, let us hold fast our confession. For we have not a high priest which cannot be touched with the feeling of our infirmities, but was in all points tempted like as we are, yet without sin. Let us therefore come boldly unto the throne of grace, that we may obtain mercy and find grace to help in time of need. Now you and I go through our great high priest today in heaven. He's the living Christ at God's right hand. We go through him and we find mercy to help today. I think that many believers, they're trying to fight the battle down here alone. They're trying to meet the issues of life alone. And friends, you and I are not able to do it. We're not strong enough. We're not capable to do it. We need help today. And we're not availing ourselves of the help. Paul prayed for the Ephesians that the mighty power that worked in Christ, bringing him from the dead, might work in us today. Do you see much of that power working in believers? We need that power today, friends, and we should lay hold of it by faith, because you and I have a high priest that's yonder at God's right hand, and this ark and mercy seat set it before us. Now, the high priest in that day, he rushed in, rushed back out, but our great high priest, when he had made this offering, he sat down at God's right hand, and he's there for us. He died down here to save us. He lives up yonder to keep us safe. And by the way, we ought to keep in contact with him. And have you talked to him today? Have you had an interview with him yet today? Oh, my Christian friend, I urge you to make contact with the living Christ. Now we come to the next article of furniture that's mentioned here, and it's the table of showbread. And it's in the holy place. You see, we've looked now at the articles of furniture that's in the Holy of Holies, two of them, the ark and the mercy seat. Now we're going to take the table of showbread and the golden lampstand. And these two articles are very important for us because they speak of worship. Inside the holy place is the place of worship. The golden lampstand, I think, is the most perfect figure of Christ that we have. And then the table of showbread speaks of him as being the bread of life. Now there's the altar of incense there, and that also speaks of prayer, the fact that he's our great intercessor today and the fact that we are to go through him. Now we'll not take time, I don't have time to read, about the table of showbread. Now don't worry, I'm not going to read the instructions for all of these as we go along, because very candidly, if you want to know the truth, it gets pretty boring reading all these figures, just like looking at a blueprint. And I'll be frank with you, I never did even study the blueprint of my own home when it was being built. It was too boring, and I didn't understand it anyway. But we're going to try to lift the great spiritual truths out of this section here, for it all speaks of Christ. May God richly bless you, my beloved.
1: You'll find the chart of the tabernacle in our free digital book, Briefing the Bible. I'm Steve Schwetz, and I'll be back here next time, saving you a seat as we make our way through the Bible on the Bible Bus.

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1: Oh, we're certainly engaged in an in-depth study through the book of Exodus with J. Vernon McGee. And I hope, dear friend, that you will share with us what you are taking away. Perhaps you have some insights of what we've been covering in these last couple of episodes. And if you have any questions as well, you can feel free to send us a message in that number that you just heard. But let's move now into Thursday's episode, where J. Vernon McGee talks to us about the blueprint for the tabernacle and how that points to Jesus. We're going to look at Exodus 25 as well as touch into chapter 26.

0: Most of us would rather walk through a finished home than stare at a set of blueprints. After all, the beauty is in seeing how every measurement and line comes together into something remarkable. Welcome to Through the Bible, as we step into God's blueprint for the tabernacle. Now, at first glance, well, these chapters may seem filled with tedious details, but look a little closer and you'll discover something extraordinary. One of Dr. McGee's favorite studies reveals how every small part of this desert sanctuary points beyond itself to the loveliness and glory of Jesus Christ. As we turn to Exodus 25, let's begin by hearing from some of our fellow Bible bus passengers. First, we got a note. This is from Bill. Greetings to all from Ohio. My wife, Polly, and I moved to our new home back in October of 2025. Our main reason for moving here was to get closer to our two young grandsons, who are 2.5 years old and 5 months old. They have been a great blessing to our family. I remember Dr. McGee talking about his grandson and how he loved to spoil him. They definitely tug on your heartstrings. In March of this year, 2026, I retired after 42 years of working in a chemical lab. This program has always been a major part of my career. Although a longtime bus rider listening every day of the week, I continue to be blessed by all the programs, five-year study, Q&A, and Sunday sermon. It's been a daily priority, ingrained in my spiritual life and my relationship with my Savior, the Lord Jesus Christ. My church just finished a 17-week series called Threads. Its purpose was to connect the Old Testament to the New Testament. It was like a refresher course on everything I learned while riding the Bible bus. The Holy Spirit reinforced the importance of the whole Word of God to me, especially regarding the tabernacle and the truth that God's presence is always with us. Thank you so much for your faithfulness in teaching the whole Word of God in truth and hope. I encourage all my fellow Bible bus riders, my brothers and sisters in the Lord, and those seeking the truth of God's love to continue riding the Bible bus and receiving the spiritual blessings found in His precious Word. Well, that's a great letter, and I'll keep saving you a seat, Bill and Polly. And then here's a note from Sandra, and she writes, I'm on my second journey through the Bible. Although I have been a Christian for many years, I had no idea how the Bible is one book, and the aching in my heart for more of God's Word and His presence is new to me as of the last 5 years. I just turned 82. I want everyone to hear and believe in Christ. I love you, Steve, Greg, and Dr. McGee, and all my family in the Lord. I will spend all eternity thanking our Savior for His mercy and grace and forgiveness. I am like the woman weeping at Jesus' feet. Words have little ability to express what I mean. Thank you all, and to all who listen, I am so looking forward to seeing you all in heaven. Well, Sandra, thank you so much, and I love your enthusiasm even at 82. You know, we're never too young or too old for the Lord to work in our hearts and draw us closer to Himself. How's God working in your life as we study His Word together? You know that we'd love to hear from you. Is He calling you to spend more time in His presence? Is He maybe challenging you to share His Word with others? Let's pray. Heavenly Father, thank you for giving us your Word and for revealing yourself through every page of Scripture. Lord, as we study the tabernacle, help us to see beyond the details to the beauty and the glory of your Son, Jesus Christ, in whose name we pray. Amen. Here's Dr. J. Vernon McGee with our study of Exodus 25 on Through the Bible.
1: Now we come to the table of showbread, and there are 7 articles of furniture in the tabernacle. If you find out where they're placed, it'll sure be helpful. There were 3 sections or compartments of the tabernacle. We are moving as the Bible moves from the inside where God was. The tabernacle proper was 30 cubits by 10 cubits by 10 cubits. And that was divided into 2 compartments, the Holy of Holies, 10 by 10 by 10. And in it, it had the ark and the mercy seat. We saw that last time. That mercy seat with the cherubim overshadowing it. It is the most ornate part of the tabernacle. There's no idol in there at all. These 2 cherubim looked down upon the top where the blood was placed. Did you know that was the same thing Adam and Eve saw when they looked back at the Garden of Eden when God put them out? They looked back and they saw cherubims keeping the way of life. They saw the blood of the animals. They were wearing the skins. And the cherubim were looking down. That kept the way of life open. God wasn't blocking them from coming into the Garden of Eden. He was keeping the way open for them to Himself. And when Moses made this, it was a replica of the same thing Adam and Eve had seen. Now, it looks into the future. It speaks of the fact that Christ today has made a mercy seat for us. That is, the throne of God has become a mercy seat. He died down here, took his blood up there, and the throne of God today is a place where a holy God can extend mercy to you and to me. Then when you come into the outer court here, which is the tabernacle proper, the holy place, it has three articles of furniture: the altar of incense, the golden altar, and then the golden lampstand, and the table of showbread. And this was a place of worship. It speaks of worship of God. It's very important. Then in the outer court, you have two articles of furniture, a laver, a brazen altar. And here's where the sin question was settled. These two articles of furniture speak of Christ as he settled the sin question. In the holy place, it's worship. The sin question has to be settled before you can worship God. Now we have the instructions here for the table of showbread. And it's showbread because the table had on it loaves of bread. And they were arranged in two rows of six each. Well, now, there are different explanations of just how they were arranged. And I must confess, I can't tell from reading this just how they were. I just feel like it was very simple. There were two rows on top of the table, six in this row, six in that row, and each speaking of a tribe of Israel. In other words, God was providing equally for all. Now, will you notice, I'm reading, "Thou shalt also make a table of chittim wood. Two cubits shall be the length thereof, and a cubit the breadth thereof, and a cubit and a half the height thereof." Now you'll notice that the table of showbread, it's two cubits long, and it is a cubit wide, twice as long as it is wide, and a cubit and a half the height thereof. It's the same height as the mercy seat, or the ark. "And thou shalt overlay it with pure gold, and make thereto a crown of gold round about." That is a border, or a sort of a sideboard around the table, keep the bread, of course, from falling off. Verse 25, "And thou shalt make unto it a border of a handbreadth round about, and thou shalt make a golden crown to the border thereof round about. And thou shalt make for it four rings of gold, and put the rings in the four corners that are on the 4 feet thereof." And again, this was staves were to be put through these rings, and on the wilderness march it was carried on the shoulders of priests. Now I turn over and read verse 29, "And thou shalt make the dishes thereof, and spoons thereof, and covers thereof, and bowls thereof, to cover with all of pure gold shalt thou make them. And thou shalt set upon the table showbread before me always." Now, the bread, of course, was a type of Christ, and therefore the table is a type of Christ. It's a picture of him. And this table of showbread is that which suggests many things. I think that it speaks of sustenance. It speaks of provision. It speaks of supply. And I want to make several suggestions, and will you notice them? It's a table of salvation. Now, Christ gave a parable. You remember in which a king gave a marriage supper for his son. The invited guests refused to come, and this provoked the king to deal with the rejectors. And having done so, he extended the invitation to include those in the highways and byways. And these were bidden to come and to eat. Thus, an invitation has gone out today to the world to come and to partake of the salvation as it is in Christ. And secondly, it's a table of providence. I don't have time to develop this, but God as a creator provides all food for man and beast today. Whether you like it or not, friend, you eat at God's table in the physical realm. And yet how few recognize it today and give thanks to him for his bounty. God is the one who provides for us. And this table also speaks of the table of the Lord, the Lord's Supper. This suggests the one that our Lord, you remember, in the upper room established. It's the table for believers. It's a long table extending from the upper room to the upper air. And then, more specifically, I think, the table of showbread is a prefigurement of Christ as the sustainer of spiritual life for the believer. It was two cubits long, one cubit wide, one and a half cubits high, made of chittim wood, overlaid with gold. The incorruptible chittim wood speaks of his humanity. And as the wood was a product of the earth, but not subject to the action of it in a chemical way, thus our Lord had a body made of earth, conceived in the womb of the Virgin, And the gold speaks of his deity. The gold is not produced by the earth, but is separate from it. And because of that, it has an inherent value. So Christ was not of the earth in his deity, but he was very God of very God. He came from glory. And so the figure of the golden wood, we have already seen, was further amplified when the ark was looked at last time. Now on the table there were placed these 12 loaves of bread, 6 in a row. And the table and the bread were just called one. In fact, we have that metonymy of speech today, to eat the table of the Lord. Well, you don't eat the table, but that's the way we use it. We associate the table with the food. Eat at my table. Well, gracious, what are you going to do? Chew on a leg of the table? No. The table and the bread are considered one. Now, the bread was changed each Sabbath, and the bread which was removed was eaten with wine by the priestly family in the holy place. And this table, I want to say this, does not prefigure Christ in the same way that the manna does. And we need to be very careful here. I think both speak of Christ, but not in exactly the same connection, although Christ is the bread in both. Now, the manna speaks of Christ as the life giver. He interpreted it himself. You remember in John 6:32, we've already seen that. Then Jesus said unto them, Verily, verily, I say unto you, Moses gave you not that bread from heaven, but my Father giveth you the true bread from heaven. For the bread of God is he which cometh down from heaven, giveth life to the world. I am the bread of life. He that cometh to me shall never hunger. He that believeth on me shall never thirst. Now the showbread speaks of Christ as the life sustainer. Eternal life is a gift, and is the manna that came down from heaven. He that receives the manna receives eternal life. However, eternal life requires a special food to sustain it in growth and strength. And the showbread sets forth Christ as the food for those who've partaken of the manna of life. He's seen in another bit of language that he himself used. The showbread was made of grain. It was ground unleavened, made into bread and baked. It's first stated in Leviticus, Thou shalt take fine flour, bake 12 cakes thereof. 2/10 deals shall be in one cake. And we find that the Lord Jesus said, Verily, verily, I say unto you, except a corn of wheat fall into the ground and die, it abideth alone. But if it die, it bringeth forth much fruit. Now, he was ground in the mill of suffering. Now is my soul troubled. What shall I say? Father, save me from this hour, but for this cause came I unto this hour. He was brought into the fire of suffering and judgment. Now is the judgment of this world. Now shall the prince of the world be cast out. And I, if I be lifted up from the earth, will draw all men unto me. He came forth from the tomb in newness of life, for his soul did not see corruption. Now he lives a resurrection life. He is the showbread now for believers to feed on, to sustain eternal life and growth. The Christian is to feed on the living Christ. He's to appropriate Christ as he is today, living at God's right hand. He said, I'm the bread of life. There's an ancient proverb that contains the thought that a thing grows by what it feeds on. And there was a book that came out for dieting not too long ago, and it said, you are what you eat. And the difficulty today is that we've got too many Christians that are not feeding on Christ. You have to feed on him to grow. And you feed upon him as he is today. Paul said, though we knew him in the flesh, we know him no longer after the flesh. He is today the living Christ, and we're to grow by looking to him. Now that's the meaning here of that. Now we come to the lampstand here, and that instruction is given in verse 31. Our translation calls it candlestick. Really was a lampstand. And thou shalt make a candlestick or lampstand of pure gold. A beaten work shall the lampstand be made, his shaft and his branches, his bowls, his knops, his flowers shall be of the same. And 6 branches shall come out of the sides of it, 3 branches of the lampstand out of the one side, 3 branches of the lampstand out of the other side, 3 bowls made like unto almonds, with a knop and a flower in one branch, and so on. Now I think I can describe this, because this becomes rather tedious in reading it. Verse 40, And look that thou make them after their pattern, which was showed thee in the mount. Now the lampstand was, I suppose, the most perfect picture that we have of Christ, of anything in the tabernacle. I think this sets him forth, and of course it was a pure gold, and it speaks of his deity. It sets him forth as he is God. Now, worship has to do with walking in the light. That's important to see. We saw the table of showbread. Well, that table of showbread speaks of the fact that when you worship God, you must feed on Christ. That's what it means. If you go to church and you're being entertained and being given a book review, or you're talking about some social issue today or how to improve Los Angeles, my friend, that's not worshiping God. You're just having a meeting. You only worship God when you feed upon him who is the table of showbread, but you must walk in the light. And he is the light, by the way. And if you wanted natural light, you had to go outside of the tabernacle. If you want to walk in the light of the lampstand, you had to go inside. He's the true light that lighteth every man that cometh into the world. And you find that there are those that darkeneth counsel by words today. And we are told that through philosophy and vain deceit, we can be deceived. God is light, though, and in him is no darkness at all. And the lampstand was actually made of one piece of gold. It was beaten work and highly ornamented. It had a central shaft, but out from that central shaft, there were three branches on a side, making seven branches in all. And each branch was like a limb of an almond tree. That is, it had on it a blossom and fruit, and at the top was an open blossom, and in that the lamps were placed. The lamps were filled with oil and put in there. And on top, therefore, of each shaft, there was an open almond blossom, and in each of these was placed the olive oil lamps. Now the almond blossoms looked like wood, but they were gold. And that reminds us of Aaron's rod that budded. When Aaron's priestly prerogative was in question, the budding of his almond rod established it. Now the almond rod, a dead branch, was made to live and bear fruit. Christ was established as the Son of God by his resurrection from the dead. It didn't make him the Son of God, for he was already that from the eternal counsels of God. Resurrection only confirmed it. Aaron was the God-appointed high priest, and it was confirmed by resurrection in the dead almond rod. The resurrection of Christ likewise established his priesthood. Christ is our great high priest. And he became a man. He partook of our nature, tempted in all points as we are, sin apart. But the primary basis of his priesthood is his deity. You see, the priest represented man before God, and Christ is God who became a man. And he's now the God-man who represents man. There's somebody up there that knows me and understands me, and he's able to help me. The resurrection, which declared him to be the Son of God, likewise declared his priesthood. And the thing that's interesting to me, there was no measurements given here of the lampstand. I wonder if you noticed that. Well, why? Because you can't put a yardstick down on deity, friends. You can't measure him as the Son of God, and you can't understand him at all. But also, there is his humanity. And along with the fact that Jesus wept, he also said, Lazarus, come forth, and Lazarus came forth. And the lampstand gave light in the holy place. It's the place of worship. And the very interesting thing about it, the lampstand held up the lights, the lamps, but they in turn reveal the beauty of the lampstand. Now the light there, the oil and the light up above, that represents the Holy Spirit. And the Lord Jesus says, if I send him into the world, and he sent him into the world, why, he says he'll take the things of mine and show them unto you. And when you and I gather together for worship, or here on the radio like this, and there's some of you riding along in an automobile, there's some of you at home, there's some of you that are in many, many places. It's hard for me to identify where you are right now, but all together we are meeting around the person of Christ. And he's beautiful, he's lovely, he's wonderful, and he's God. And the Holy Spirit now will take the things of Christ and show them unto us, just as those lamps reveal the beauty of the lampstand, reveals him as the Son of God, the one who came on our behalf and who lives up yonder for us just now. Now will you notice that we come now to chapter 26, and we have here the curtains of linen. And I want to say just a word concerning them. The tabernacle proper had over it three coverings. It had a linen covering. Well, it had four coverings, actually. It had first that linen covering that was put all over the tabernacle proper. Now, that's the part that was 30 cubits long, 10 cubits wide, 10 cubits high. Now, this linen cloth, as it was sewed together, came up over all of that part. And it came down the sides and didn't quite touch the ground. It was not permitted to touch the ground. Now, the next one was a goat's hair covering. And we're told here the linen is given. Well, let me read this, verse 1 of chapter 26. Moreover, thou shalt make the tabernacle with 10 curtains of fine twine linen, and blue and purple and scarlet, with cherubims of cunning work shalt thou make them. You see, it was a beautiful thing. And then the next was this goat's hair curtain, verse 7. And thou shalt make curtains of goat's hair to be a covering upon the tabernacle. 11 curtains shalt thou make. And you see, they had to be sewn together. The length of one curtain shall be 30 cubits. And you see, it means it would just exactly go up one side 10 cubits, over the top 10, on the other side 10. So it would exactly cover the tabernacle. And the 11 curtains shall be all of one measure. And then he goes on to tell about how they're to be put together with loops and rings that would hold them together. Then the third covering we have in verse 14, and thou shalt make a covering for the tent of ram skins dyed red, and a covering above of badger skin. Now, the third covering was ram skin dyed red. And then on top of that, there would be the badger skins. Now, actually, the badger skins were made of seal skin. The women covering for the tent of ram skins dyed red, and a covering above of badger skin. Now, the third covering was ram skin dyed red. And then on top of that, there would be the badger skins. Now, actually, the badger skins were made of seal skin. The women used to wear seal skin coats. Well, the tabernacle

0: sockets. Now, the tabernacle was made of boards. A cubit and a half shall be the breadth of one board, and it would be, of course, 10 cubits as the length of it, and they were to be put down in sockets, and they had these tenons on them that went down into the sockets. There are two tenons on a board, and a board would be a cubit and a half, which means it was a pretty wide board, by the way. And there'd be 20 boards on the south side. Cubit and a half, you see, would be 30 cubits on each side. And then there had to be 40 sockets of silver under 20 boards. Now, silver is the metal of redemption. Now, we'll pick that up later on. You just take my word for it. Now, it's the metal of redemption. And the entire tabernacle had to rest upon redemption. You don't worship God unless you've been redeemed. You have no access to Him unless you've been redeemed. It speaks of redemption. Then we are told something about how all this was held together by bars. And this is the way the tabernacle now was made. You see, these are quite a bit of detail, and we'll take up that next time because I see our time is up for today. But I'll look at the meaning of each one of those curtains that went on the outside. May God richly bless you, my beloved.
1: 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I'm Steve Schwetz, and as always, I'll meet you back here as we go through the Bible together next time.

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1: Four episodes down, and we're going to wrap up Through the Bible for this week in Friday's episode. Now, look, we're still on the topic of the tabernacle, but this time around, we're going to see how the tabernacle was more than just a tent. And we're going to gain more context on that from Exodus 26, also into chapter 27. Stay tuned right here on TWR. Peer Talk is after this. We'll have some time of music that will take us to 12:30.

0: When was the last time you stopped long enough to watch a sunset? Not just glance at it, but really watch it. The sky shifts from gold to orange to crimson to purple, and each color appearing for only a few moments before giving way to the next. Well, none of that happens by accident, does it? The God who painted the evening sky did it for our delight. Every detail of creation reflects His wisdom and beauty. And the same attention to detail shows up throughout Scripture, too. In this study on Through the Bible, we're going to turn our attention to another masterpiece of divine design, the tabernacle. This portable place of worship, built by the children of Israel in the wilderness, was far more than a tent. Every curtain, every board, every color, and every piece of furniture was carefully chosen by God to reveal something about the person and work of Jesus Christ. As Dr. J. Vernon McGee reminds us, the first thing that a sinner encountered at the tabernacle was the brazen altar, where sin was judged. In the same way, every one of us needs to come to the cross of Christ before we can experience forgiveness and enter into fellowship with God. There's just no other way. And when we do, everything changes. Well, over the years, countless listeners have written to tell us how meeting Jesus through His Word has brought hope and joy to their lives. Here's Dr. J. Vernon McGee with one of those letters.
1: Here's one from San Diego, California. It says, I've been listening to you for about 5 months now. I wrote you a few months ago and told you that I was a family man and not living a Christian life, and had asked that you pray for me and my needs. Now I've given my life to Jesus and asked Him to take away my sins and make me new. Dr. McGee, my life

0: is change. The feeling you get when you ask Jesus to come into your heart is unexplainable. The joy of feeling clean inside, the smile that comes to you, the feeling of having a friend to guide you and walk with you, no matter what is happening in your life. Praise the Lord. Dr. McGee, I only have one regret, is that I didn't give my life to the Lord sooner. I always told myself, maybe tomorrow. I'm not ready. Maybe tomorrow. I'm glad there was a tomorrow for me. Thank you for your prayers, Dr. McGee.
1: What a great letter. I especially appreciate when he says, my only regret is that I didn't give my life to the Lord sooner. And that's not the first time Dr. McGee received a response like that, and it's certainly not the last. I can think of many times over the years when we've heard from listeners who shared the same regret. Well, let's learn from their words. As we face every challenge, let's trust God sooner. Let's pray. Heavenly Father, thank you for our brothers and sisters who remind us that you are trustworthy and faithful. Help us to take their advice, to trust you sooner in each trial. We love you, Lord, and we love your word. We ask that you give us now ears to hear what you have for us. In Jesus' precious name, amen. We're off to Exodus 26 on Through the Bible with Dr. J. Vernon McGee.
0: Now, friends, last time we were in the 26th chapter of the book of Exodus, and I mentioned that over the tabernacle there were actually four coverings. And we were looking at those four coverings that went over the top. And I'll just review this briefly. I didn't give the meaning, attempt to interpret at all last time. The first one was linen, that fine twine, byssus Egyptian linen, and in it was woven cherubims. And it didn't touch the ground. It revealed just the beauty inside. It couldn't be seen outside. And very frankly, the beauty of Christ cannot be seen by the world. He can only satisfy one of his own. And that's the reason worship of him is so important, and why believers ought to gather together, is that they might not only feed on Christ, but that they might behold him in his beauty. You remember he said that where I am, there ye may be also. He wants us to be with him. And today we ought to be with him. That is, in our worship of him, beholding his beauty. Over in the 17th Psalm, David wrote, keep me as the apple of the eye. Hide me under the shadow of thy wings. Now, those wings were in the cherubim that were up over in the linen cloth above. That's a good place to be hidden today, underneath those wings. Then the second curtain was goat's hair, and it touched the ground. We called attention to the fact it was 30 cubits long, and the tabernacle was 10 cubits on each side and 10 across the top, so it would touch the ground. And it speaks actually of the sin offering. It speaks of Christ's worth for sinners. The goat's hair actually was seen from the outside. It was really what the world can see, that it speaks of the death of Christ. In fact, this is the message that's to be given to the world. And we read in Hebrews 9:26, for then must he often have suffered since the foundation of the world. But now once in the end of the age hath he appeared to put away sin by the sacrifice of himself. He's appeared. This is the message that should go forth. This is the message of the goats there. Then you have the third curtain was the ram skin dyed red. It speaks of the strength and vigor of Christ and of his sacrifice. These are the outward aspects of his offering, that he's our substitute. Now the fourth curtain was badger skin, seal skins. And after 40 years in the wilderness, they were marred by time, but they always protected that which was within. And this speaks of Christ's walk before man. Now we said a moment ago in the linen covering, you had to go inside to see his beauty. Well, on the outside, there's no beauty that we should desire him, the prophet Isaiah said in the 53rd chapter, verse 2. No beauty that we should desire him. You'll have to go inside to behold his beauty. The world doesn't see in him what you and I should see in him at all. That's very important to see. Now, these boards and bars that we were talking about last time, and I think probably I should read verse 14 again, because it mentions these two last coverings. Thou shalt make a covering for the tent of ram's skins dyed red, and a covering above of badger's skins. And then he talks about thou shalt make boards for the tabernacle. Now it had on each side of it 20 boards, a cubit and a half. These boards were made of this chittim wood, which was very hard wood, like our redwood. It was practically indestructible. And these boards were covered with gold. And you have 20 on each side, 10 in the rear, and there was a certain amount of overlapping, of course. And this actually constituted the tabernacle proper. Now, there were certain bars that went down by these boards that held them together, because there was put in each one of these boards a place, a ring, for the bar to go through. And so that when these boards were put up, the bar was just run through, and there were three bars. One of them was a center one, and you see it would hold the tabernacle together. And this was very important. Now, I believe that everything in the tabernacle speaks of Christ, either his person or his work or something connected with him. I think every color, I think that every thread, I think every article of furniture, everything spoke of him. And this speaks of the fact that the Spirit of God is what holds together today the church. Believers should be held together by the Spirit of God. We're told to keep the unity of the Spirit in the bond of peace. That is the thing that's given to us here. Now we find that in these coverings that went over, and I didn't call particular attention to them, but there really were four different colors. There was blue, the heavenly color, and then there was the scarlet, the blood color, and then the purple, and that was the blending of the two, and that speaks of royalty. The heavenly color and the blood, heaven touching earth, the humanity. And then he was born king of the Jews. I think even in the colors that you find this. And then these bars speak of the fact that this is what holds the church together. And all was overlaid with gold. Now that speaks again of his deity. That's the impressive thing. And that was the appearance given on the outside. Now we're told that there are certain veils to the tabernacle. There was that inner veil. Verse 31, thou shalt make a veil of blue and purple and scarlet. Now you have the three colors here. And fine twine linen of cunning work with cherubim shall it be made. And thou shalt hang it upon four pillars of chittim wood overlaid with gold. Their hooks shall be of gold upon the four sockets of silver. It all rests upon redemption, you see, these sockets of silver. And there are four pillars that this veil is hung on, and that veil speaks of the humanity of Christ, and there are four gospels that tell that forth, which makes it very important, by the way. And there are gold pillars on silver sockets. Deity takes hold of earth through redemption. And there's no capitals on these pillars. That is, nothing on top. They were just cut off. And we're told, Isaiah says, he was cut off out of the land of the living. He lived to be just 33 years of age. Now, the veil proper made of fine twined linen, it was a covering for the ark on the wilderness march. And the only entrance to the Holy of Holies was through the veil. And you couldn't come except through this veil. Now, what did that veil speak of? That veil speaks of the humanity of Christ. That veil speaks of the fact that when he was on the cross and dismissed his spirit, when he died, and that was the rent and the fracture of his spirit and his body, dismissed his spirit. Why, the veil in the temple was rent in twain. The way to God was open. The way to God today is through Christ, the only way to God. There's only one entrance to the Holy of Holies. No man cometh to God but by me. Somebody says, well, it's just so you're sincere and you belong to some church. Don't you believe that, my friend? You don't find that in the Word of God. It's when you and I stand before the veil, that's where we see him, and we're actually reminded of our imperfections at a time like that. But thank God, it brings us into the presence of God. What a wonderful picture this is. I know of nothing that is as beautiful as that veil was. A great deal said about it was changed every year. It got so it was nearly 5 inches thick, and wild horses were tied to one that had been taken out, had been there a year. They tried to tear it in two, but they couldn't. This is the veil that was rent. It's his humanity. And friends, it's not his life that saves us, it's his death. That spotless life condemned us. When I stand before the veil, well, that condemns us. We see ourselves not able to pass into the presence of God. His death saved us. The veil was rent in twain, man on one side and God on the other. What a picture that we have here. It is a glorious picture, by the way, that's given to us. Now, let me move on down. There's another veil here. We have verse 36, thou shalt make a hanging for the door of the tent. Now, the veil was for the inner way, led into the Holy of Holies. The door to the tabernacle led into the holy place. Now, outside was the gate of the tabernacle, and that led into the outer court where the brazen altar was that speaks of the cross of Christ. Now, these are the three entrances. And it's no accident that he said, I am the way, the truth, and the life. Now, will you notice? The gate leads to the brazen altar. That brazen altar is the cross of Christ. I am the way. The way to God is by cross. The way of the cross leads home. There's no other way, but the way of the cross leads home. And he says, I'm the truth. And if you worship God, you'll have to worship him in spirit and in truth. Now, you just don't worship God anyway. You have to come through the Lord Jesus, and you have to come in truth, the Spirit of truth. And so that second way, I'm the way, the truth. Then he said, I'm the life. And that's the veil that was rent in twain. He gave up his life, and that was rent. His life never brought us to God. It's his death that brought us to God. What a glorious picture that we have here in the tabernacle. Now that brings us to the 27th chapter and the brazen altar that we have here. Now, I want to say something about this brazen altar. Have you noticed that outside that these articles are made of brass, the brazen altar and the brazen laver? Inside, they're made of gold. You see, the closer you get into God, the emphasis is on the person of Christ. And the farther you move out, the emphasis is on the work of Christ. That is, the thing that he did for us, what he did for us on the cross. That's very important to see. In fact, it's all important for us to see that, and we don't want to miss it. Now, I want to read to you here, and again, I can't say this is the most thrilling reading that there is in the Bible, because it just doesn't happen to be that, my friends, but it is so meaningful. You got to dig down here and see this. Now, the gold speaks of his deity, the brass speaks of the judgment of sin. I'm reading now, chapter 27, verse 1, thou shalt make an altar of chittim wood, 5 cubits long, 5 cubits broad. The altar shall be 4 square, and the height thereof shall be 3 cubits. And thou shalt make the horns of it upon the 4 corners thereof. His horns shall be of the same, and thou shalt overlay it with brass. Thou shalt make the pans to receive it, and so on. And staves were to be put in it. Now, I think that's about all that I'm going to read of this, and I'd like very much for us to look at this as it's given to us here in the meaning. The ark and the mercy seat, from God's viewpoint, it's God on inside from the mercy seat, looking outside, and man comes to the brazen altar. And this is where man begins, at the brazen altar. You have to go by all these other articles of furniture to get to him. Now, the furniture here of brass in the outer court, it speaks of sin. It has to do with the sin question. And the sin question must be settled out here before entrance can be made into the holy place. Now, the furniture in the holy place, that all pictured communion with God, worship. And there's no sin there. God settled the sin question outside, but there's a remembrance of it, for everything is touched with blood, you see. Now, man's standing outside. How is he going to get into God? Well, the first thing he must have is a substitute to die for him. Now, he might avoid meeting God, but if he's to meet God, not die, he must have a substitute, and one that will have to die on that brazen altar for him. And sometimes that altar is called the table of the Lord. It's called the altar of burnt offering. It's where God deals with the sinner. And it speaks of the cross of Christ. It speaks of the fact that he is actually the one who died in our room and in our stead. You have that over in the epistle to the Ephesians in the 5th chapter, verse 2. And Paul says there, "And walk in love as Christ also hath loved us, and given himself for us an offering and a sacrifice to God for a sweet-smelling savor." That's the burnt offering, too. And this is called the burnt altar, because here's where the burnt sacrifice was offered. And the altar was made by man, but the pattern is in heaven. The cross was God's chosen altar of sacrifice. He was delivered by the determinate counsel and the foreknowledge of God. And therefore, Christ is more than just a good man. He was that, but he's the Lamb slain from the foundation of the world. And there's no approach to God but by the brazen altar. It must bring a victim there to be sacrificed and must claim that victim as the substitute. And when John said, "Behold the Lamb of God," that's the person of Christ, "that taketh away the sin of the world," that's what he did for us on the brazen altar. That's what the cross became in those last 3 hours when darkness came down over the cross. That's when he paid for the sins of the world. And we're told, "As many as received him, to them gave he the right to become the sons of God, even those that don't do any more nor less than just simply believe in his name." Man could not worship God, could not pray, could not serve God until he came by the brazen altar. Every priest had to come there. Every Levite had to come there. Friends, again, let me say, the way of the cross leads home. There's no other way, but the way of the cross leads home. If he didn't go by the way of the brazen altar, you and I could have no access to God at all. And he's not only a Lamb who died for us, he's a risen Lamb. John says in Revelation 5:6, he saw a Lamb that had been slain. And this altar stood at the entrance of the tabernacle, and the cross of Christ stands before heaven. It was raised on this earth, but today there's no entrance to heaven except by this cross. The brass that is there, as we've said, speaks of judgment. The chittim wood and the brass speak of his strength for sacrifice, and the horns on the altar speak of strength. It's four square, that is, it's as long as it is wide, and it speaks of the fact that it is a place where everybody's equal. We talked today about all men are created equal. I disagree, by the way, with that statement. They're not created equal, but they're sure all equal when they come to God, friends. You have to come as a sinner, have to come to the cross. And you'll notice that the height of this brazen altar is the same as the mercy seat. Mercy and justice are even. God's not lopsided. When he saves you, he doesn't slop over with a lot of sentimentality. The penalty's been paid, and the mercy just reaches down and meets your need. And he's rich in mercy because you can come. What a picture this is of the cross of Christ. And then you have the hanging here for the gate of the court. We've had the other two hangings, and here in verse 16 we're told, "And the gate of the court shall be a hanging of 20 cubits," it was wide, you see, "of blue and purple and scarlet," and all of these speak of him, the blue, the heavenly color, and he came from heaven in purple. That's the mixture of that and the scarlet speaks of his blood he shed and his humanity, and that was the entrance, that was the way that they came in. And it tells about the curtain that went here. It was only 5 cubits high because the fence that went around the outside, that 100 cubits by 50 cubits, that was white linen, went all the way around. That separated man on the outside from inside. And then something very interesting is given to us here that concludes this chapter, the oil for the light. It's unusual it would be put right here. Verse 20 says, "And thou shalt command the children of Israel that they bring the pure oil, olive, beaten for the light, to cause the lamp to burn always." And as we've said, that oil speaks of the Holy Spirit. That's the interpretation given in that lampstand by Zechariah, "Not by might nor by power, but by my spirit, saith the Lord." And so the light, you see, is that which the Holy Spirit gives. And the Holy Spirit won't speak of himself. He takes the things of Christ and show them unto us. Now, verse 21, in the tabernacle of the congregation without the veil, which is before the testimony, Aaron and his sons shall order it from evening to morning before the Lord. It shall be a statute forever unto their generations on behalf of the children of Israel. Now, that light was burning. You've seen it speaks of Christ. Now, all that has changed. He's gone back to heaven, and he said, you are the light of the world, and you and I don't make much light. It's only the Spirit of God that can use us. And we see Christ in the book of Revelation. The very first picture of him is he is walking in the midst of the lampstands. He's trying to keep the witness alight and alive down here on this earth. And he's dealing today, I think, with his church and with believers. I think we have every evidence that he's dealing with those that are his own. Now you'll notice that we have not yet dealt with still one article of furniture. We've omitted it so far, and that is the altar of incense. And we'll find that when we get over to the 30th chapter, the great worship chapter, and you'll find out who can worship God. If you're going to worship God, you'll have to come by this altar. Oh, and I forgot there's another one that we haven't looked at, and that article of furniture has to do also with worship. You'll have to go by it, and that's the brazen laver. You have to be made clean to worship God. Not only go by the brazen altar to receive Christ as Savior, you have to come as a sinner, receive him as Savior, but you have to be washed and cleansed, and only the Spirit of God can do that. And then you're permitted to go in and to worship him. What a picture that we have here in this section. Now that brings us down now to the 28th chapter. And friends, I hope by now all of you have our notes and outlines on Exodus. And I'll tell you why. Because we have in it a chart of the tabernacle. It's very brief, I mean simple. I keep it from being complicated. And if you have that before you, all of this section will be more meaningful to you. May God richly bless you, my beloved.
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0: Through the Bible exists to take God's whole word to the whole world. 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
1: Thank you for listening to Through the Bible. 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

through it. Speaking hope to the world and speaking hope to you. This is TWR Pure Talk, and that was Brandon Heath wrapping up our time of music with the song See Me Through It. And hey, we'll have more of your favorite hits coming up as you stay with us on TWR Pure Talk. But right now, we'll be joining Byron Jones for today's edition of Prophetic Witness.

0: This is Prophetic Witness. My name is Byron Jones. I got my colleagues and friends in the studio with me again today, Dr. Alec Passmore, the Reverend Glyn Taylor, and Dr. Paul Wilkinson. We're going to be thinking about God's will being done on earth. Jesus prayed that wonderful prayer when he said, "Thy kingdom come, thy will be done on earth." I'm just reading a few verses from Revelation chapter 20. And reading halfway through verse 4, where it says, "They had not worshipped the beast or his image, and had not received his mark on their foreheads or their hands. They came to life and reigned with Christ for 1,000 years. The rest of the dead did not come to life until the 1,000 years were ended. This is the first resurrection. Blessed and holy are those who have part in the first resurrection. The second death has no power over them, but they will be priests of God and of Christ, and will reign with him for 1,000 years. So we are thinking about the millennial reign, or if you like, the 1,000-year reign of Christ, when Jesus, with Jesus ruling on earth, ruling the nations, we believe, with a rod of iron. Now, I just want to ask you, brethren, this is something that we believe will be a literal fulfillment.
1: Absolutely. 6 times in 7 verses, we read the phrase 1,000 years. So it's absolutely definite that this is a literal period. It's beyond comprehension that so many in the church would teach that we're in the millennium now. This is the millennium now, and Satan is bound now. I mean, I just cannot understand that at all. You know,
2: he's doing
1: just
2: an amazing job if he's bound.
1: Yeah, he's on a long leash, a long chain, as somebody once said. But 6 times in 7 verses, and the fact that there's very specific detail tells you that this isn't metaphor, it's not symbolic. Revelation tells you when it's symbolism. This is a future period defined by particular events that will take place.
0: A number of times in the Gospel, Jesus talks about his return, doesn't he?
1: Absolutely, and yeah, we see in the Old Testament, in Isaiah especially, we get a glimpse of what will happen in that 1,000-year reign. But as you get through the New Testament and finally to the Book of Revelation, the sketch of the picture that the Lord has given us in the Old Testament is filled in. You know, there's more colour to it, more detail, and that's because it all depends upon the return of the Lord Jesus Christ. He is the king of the millennial reign, and without him, there's no meaning. It doesn't work.
0: Remember that incident when Jesus actually ascended into heaven, and the disciples were there looking up, and we can imagine us, we'd be looking up as well. How is he going up there? And the angel said to him, "This same Jesus will return again in like manner," in exactly the same way that he went up, he's going to come down, but this time in great power and glory. Now, my second question would be, when will this happen? When will he come? I'm not asking you to fix a date, by the way, because that would be quite wrong, because no man knows the day or the hour. But in God's economy, in God's plan, where does this fit in?
3: In Matthew chapter 24, the Lord Jesus, I think, is conclusive when he says, "Of that day and hour knows no man, not even the angels of God, but my Father only." Do we conclude from that he, in his incarnation, did not know the date? We can't be sure, but we're warned not to set dates. I like the preacher who says we have the data, but not the date.
0: Yes.
3: And how wise of God to conceal the date and not tell us when he's coming.
0: Mm-hmm.
3: What foolish plans we'd all be making. But I think it was Augustine who said, "That day lies hid, that every day we be on the watch. The message of the scripture is he may come at any time. We know no day when he won't come. The return of Christ is certain sometime, possible any time, and imminent all the time. We have to be ready." He calls us to this New Testament imminence, to be living for when he comes. How wonderful, too, that in the Revelation, the 6 mentions, as Brother Paul has has wisely pointed out, is mentioned six times. There are definite articles there. It is not a thousand years, but the thousand years. Perhaps just to mention millennium, milli, Latin for a thousand, and annum, meaning years. And it's not a scriptural term, but it's a Latin explanation of what the millennium is. It's the thousand-year reign of Christ, which we hold will be literal, be earthly. It'll be a political reality. Jesus Christ will rule the world in righteousness and in global peace and concord.
0: Now, it says in the scripture, in a number of places actually, that he's going to rule the nations with a rod of iron. That would suggest to me that he's going to rule it quite firmly.
2: Firmly but justly.
0: Yes.
2: And righteously.
0: Yes.
2: In terms of time, the only situation where time is mentioned is that all we know is that it will be 7 years after the rapture. And therefore the millennial reign will take place after the period of the Great Tribulation that will climax in a great battle in which the Lord Jesus will return with his saints with him, according to Revelation 19, and will bring the battle to an end and will triumph gloriously, and then the millennial reign of the Lord Jesus will take place, and the whole world will feel the impact thereof.
0: Absolutely. That brings us to our next point. I mean, apart from the fact that he will come to put a stop to that particular conflict, what's going to happen when he returns? What does the Bible tell us about the change that's going to come about on his return?
3: Well, the prophet Isaiah, as Paul has mentioned, is full of the prophecies of this coming period of sublime
0: conflict. What's going to happen when he returns? What does the Bible tell us about the change that's going to come about on his return?
3: Well, the prophet Isaiah, as Paul has mentioned, is full of the prophecies of this coming period of sublime world history when the

0: In Isaiah 11 and 6 to 8, we read, "In that day it shall come to pass, the Lord shall set his hand again the second time to recover the remnant of his people, which shall be left." And we read in Isaiah chapter 2 how the brute creation will be changed. The lion will eat straw like the ox. Nature, as the poet described it, red in tooth and claw. Nature, cruel, barbaric, predatory, cruel, predatory animals. But how wonderful that in the reign of Christ, the curse, which will be removed, will result in a creation, the biosphere, pacified, re-Edenized, and gone back to paradise that was lost. When God created the world, he looked out and said, "It is good. This is a fallen world." And it evidently, from the book of Isaiah, particularly chapter 2 and chapter 11, the brute creation will be once again peaceful. A little child will play on the hole of the snake and the viper. "They will not hurt nor destroy in all my holy mountain, for the earth shall be filled with the knowledge of the glory of God, as the waters cover the sea." Carnivores will evidently revert to herbivores, and the whole of the brute creation will be pacified, and peace will come. It teaches us also the horrible consequences of sin that brought such a curse upon the earth.
1: Yes. You'll be glad to hear this one, Byron, that lifespans will be increased.
2: That sounds good.
1: Yeah, Isaiah 65, "There shall be no more thence an infant of days, nor an old man that hath not filled his days. For the child shall die 100 years old, but the sinner, being 100 years old, shall be a curse."
0: So human life expectancy will be greatly increased in that time.
1: Yeah.
0: Wonderful prophecy, isn't it?
2: There are some people who suggest that for the whole 1,000 years of Christ's reign, that will be something like the lifespan of quite an average person. So we'll begin to see lifespans like we read about in before the flood. Now that must be because the environment is going to be much healthier.
3: Yeah, I mean, Paul says in Romans 8 how creation waits with eager longing for the revealing of the sons of God. Yeah. And then a few verses later, how creation itself will be set free from its bondage to decay. That's the consequence, the curse that God pronounced as a result of Adam's disobedience. So you've got that liberation of the whole natural order. You know, things are chaotic, not just in the human realm, but, you know, throughout the animal kingdom. You know, God didn't intend that one animal should pursue another and prey upon another. So all of this is going to be corrected because sin will have been, you know, dealt with. And remember, as before Jesus steps foot on the Mount of Olives, he'll have destroyed the Antichrist and the false prophet. They'll be thrown in to the lake of fire, and Satan himself, father of lies, murderer from the beginning, he's bound for that 1,000-year period. And so you have this incredible liberation from all that is death and destruction and evil and wickedness. And as we've already said, when you've got the Prince of Peace, the Son of Righteousness, standing in Jerusalem, in the city of his Father, you know, his righteousness, his glory, just going out and transforming all created order.
0: Yeah. Isn't that wonderful?
1: It is.
0: And in Isaiah 2:4, he shall judge among the nations, and rebuke many people. They shall beat their swords into plowshares and their spears into pruning hooks. Nation shall not lift up sword against nation. What a wonderful conclusion to that verse. Neither shall they learn war anymore. When the earth is returned to its rightful ruler and owner, war will become obsolete. All the GDP and the nation's wealth, which has to be dedicated to protection and defense, armies, navies, air force, all that money will be channeled to peaceful means as the world is comes to that 1,000 years of global concord and peace,

0: I think over the United Nations building in New York, carved into the granite, I think it says, they shall beat their swords into plowshares, their spears into pruning hooks. A world where war is abolished, that's their proud boast, but they can't do it. Pity they didn't put all the verse in. They missed out, he shall judge among the nations.
1: Yes.
0: They missed out the Lord Jesus, that they think they're going to bring peace, but the Lord Jesus will.
2: There's that also that wonderful scripture, this is in Isaiah as well, and I think it's engraved in the stonework above the original Bush House of the BBC, where it says, nation shall speak peace unto nation. But you did mention about Satan being bound during this period. He's going to be taken out. He will be out of the equation. Now, in what sense do you think, we've got to use our imagination a little bit here, but in what sense will human behavior, human nature be transformed simply because Satan is no longer part of that equation?
3: No more deception, no more temptation, no more leading into sin. His work will be finished until, of course, the end of the millennium, when he will be released again for a short period.
2: Yes. Now, two other things that drive human beings and motivate them. The one is fear, insecurity, if you like, fear. And the other is greed, the need to acquire, acquisition. And I believe this comes from the pit.
1: Sure.
2: I believe it's part of Satan's influence upon the human race. Now, you just imagine human behavior where there is absolutely no fear, no insecurity, and no greed. What a difference that's going to make.
1: Wonderful.
2: Human life will be transformed simply because the one is not here. He's in the bottomless pit.
3: And the other is
2: and here. The other is here, who's reigning in justice and righteousness.
1: Yeah.
2: And love, of course, because he is love.
1: Mm.
2: Wonderful, isn't it?
0: 1,000 years is a long time, isn't it?
2: Yeah.
0: And it's hard to imagine, but imagine a world without the devil.
2: Yes,
0: incredible. Wonderful conditions.
4: And yet, you know, just throw this in and just for us to consider, you've got real human beings that are in the millennial kingdom. You've got people who will be born just as we have been born in the millennial kingdom, and they will have still a fallen nature.
2: Yes.
4: There's no external temptation in the way that we're talking today with Satan, and because he's one of the names he's given, titles, is the prince of the power of the air. There's that spiritual realm that he controls, so he's able to, you know, control the decisions of the nations and the United Nations, even, that are under his control. That realm has been cleansed, but yet we're still going to have human beings that have a decision to make.
1: Yeah.
4: You know, do I want to follow the Lord Jesus Christ? Do I want to allow him to rule and govern and reign in my life? Or And there's still, to my mind, there's still going to be that opportunity to say no.
1: Yeah.
4: You know, and you think of the perfect conditions in Eden, and Adam is faced with that choice, Eve is faced with that choice, you know, and they make the wrong choice at the end.
1: Yeah.
4: So there's still that test. The Lord isn't going to force, even though he's ruling with a rod of iron, he's not going to force himself upon anyone. He's looking, as he is to this day, he's looking for that willing, loving response. Yes, Lord, this is what I desire. I desire your authority in my life.
3: But of course, that will be influenced by the preaching, firstly, of the two witnesses, and then of the 144,000 who will preach the gospel of the kingdom. Now, I personally believe that one of the reasons why Satan is going to be released at the end for a brief period is that these people who have heard the gospel during the millennial reign of Christ, will then be presented with a choice. It's either Christ or Antichrist. And I think that's why there's going to be that brief period of release, so that they can make a definite choice and there are alternatives available to them.
2: Well, let's think about the physical environment for a moment. Alec has mentioned, you know, how carnivorous animals, their behavior is going to change. But let's just think about the globe, the earth. We believe that just prior to Christ's return, that the planet itself, the whole ecological system, is going to be teetering on the brink of annihilation, because Jesus did say, unless those days were shortened, no flesh would survive. Now, we understand no flesh meaning the human race, but it could well mean all life. None of it would survive unless those days were shortened. So we can imagine the Earth, the planet Earth, this beautiful planet that God has given us, being something like an ash tip just prior to his return. But we believe the desert is going to blossom as the rose. It's going to become something like the Garden of Eden, as you mentioned, Alex. So let's just think about that transformation of the environment for a moment. I mean, the Bible does have things to say about that, doesn't it?
3: Greater fertility.
0: Mm-hmm. You know, Isaiah 30:26, may I just read?
3: Sure.
0: As a very lovely prophet, but wonderful prophecy. Moreover, the light of the moon shall be as the light of the sun, and the light of the sun shall be sevenfold, as the light of 7 days in the day that the Lord bindeth up the breach of his people and healeth the stroke of their wound. If that happened today, of course, we would be incinerated, wouldn't we? If the sun's power increased 7 times,
2: yes,
0: and the moon was like the sun. But evidently the Lord will, when he comes, as the curse is removed, he will restore and repair the ozone layer, which filters the burning rays of the sun, the gamma, and the other deadly rays, which also affect human life expectancy. Mm-hmm. The light of the moon and the sun, the gamma rays emanating the sun would kill us now, but when the biosphere is restored to its pristine and original condition as it was created before the fall, it seems the Lord will repair that ether belt, and a perfect environment will come to the world. And we even read, don't we, of the deserts blossoming as a rose.
2: Yeah. Now, we know that it's the amount of sunlight that determines the rate of growth of plant life.
3: Yeah.
2: Just a little while ago, I had the privilege of spending 3 weeks in California. And one of the places we visited was the Sequoia National Forest, where they have the biggest trees in the world. And they are absolutely amazing, wonderful. I was singing, O Lord my God, when I in awesome wonder consider all the works thy hand hath made. Absolutely wonderful. Now we can imagine, you know, how the environment will be transformed when Jesus is reigning in Jerusalem.
3: And the implications of that in terms of food production, for instance.
2: Yes.
3: And, you know, meeting the demands of a world that has known great poverty, as it has in past generations. It will be an amazing day of provision.
2: Yes.
0: In Isaiah 35, 1 to 2, it speaks of earth's arid deserts becoming productive. And it's, I think, about a third of the world's surface. The Gobi, the Sahara, there are many, many deserts, aren't there?
2: Mm.
0: And evidently that was a direct result, too, of the fall. When the curse is taken, the deserts will blossom and bloom. And scientists have discovered clay and soil underneath the desert, particularly Israeli scientists in the Sinai, where they have dug up soil when they've been excavating, and they have found soil with seeds in. We have to assume we're there from the creation before the fall, and they just are waiting the correct environment for them to grow. Seems an astonishing thing, but I'm told that is true. Certainly the deserts, we're told, will blossom as a rose.
2: And of course, we know that now, prior to the Lord's return, I mean, much of the planet is being ravaged through greed. You know, we are felling rainforests at an alarming rate. And of course, that's going to increase the size of deserts in the planet. And we are warned about famines coming, you know, in the tribulation.
3: What does all this say to the climate change people who... their future is full of doom and gloom unless we do that or we do this or everybody does something about it?
2: Well, thank God we've got a Saviour who's coming back to sort it all out for us.
3: I mean, yeah, it's all in the book, if only they'd read the Bible.
2: It's all in the book.
0: Was the earth ever created to be sustainable? Was it ever sustainable? Mm-hmm. Will it be sustainable? We know it won't be. There'll be a new heavens and a new earth, won't there?
2: Ultimately, yes, yes, yes. That's a wonderful thought in itself, isn't it?
4: Mm. And all of this, you know, centers on Israel, the land of Israel and the city of Jerusalem. Mm. You know, you have that incredible prophecy at the end of Zechariah when the feet of the Lord stand on the Mount of Olives, and it talks of that mountain splitting in two from east to west by a very wide valley, and it says on that day there'll be neither cold nor frost, there shall be continuous day. It's incredible. Continuous day, not day and not night, for at evening time there shall be light, and on that day living waters shall flow out from Jerusalem. Mm. And that's because the author of life is present.
2: Yes.
4: But something is happening physically, and you know, Israel today, they are waiting for the big one. They're waiting for the big earthquake. They've had earthquakes in their history. They are waiting. They know there's going to be a big earthquake because there's a huge fault line that runs right down the Jordan Valley, the Rift Valley, and it comes very close to Jerusalem. So they know something is going to happen.
2: Yes.
4: To the land itself. But we're told, you know, that it's the coming of the Lord that is going to create this incredible transformation you know, the city itself, and life is going to flow half to the Eastern Sea, which is the Dead Sea, and half to the Western Sea, which is the Mediterranean, and the Lord will become king over all the earth, and on that day the Lord will be one and his name one. So all this wonderful transformation, it's going out from the center, from Jerusalem, and that's why Jerusalem, Israel, is so significant.
2: Absolutely. There's that wonderful scripture that we use often at Christmas time in Isaiah, where it says, "For to us a child is born, to us a son is given." Talking, of course, of the coming of the Lord Jesus, born in a stable in Bethlehem. But it goes on to say, "And the government will be upon his shoulders, and he will be called Wonderful Counselor, Mighty God, Everlasting Father, Prince of Peace. Of the increase of his government and peace, there will be no end. He will reign on David's throne and over his kingdom, establishing and upholding it with justice and righteousness from that time on and forever. The zeal of the Lord Almighty will accomplish this." And a little later on, he said, "The wolf will live with the lamb, the leopard will lie down with the goat, the calf and the lion and the yearling together, and a little child will lead them. The cow will feed with the bear, the young will lie down together, and the lion will eat straw like the ox. The infant will play near the hole of the cobra, and the young child will put his hand into the viper's nest. They will neither harm nor destroy on all my holy mountain, for the earth will be full of the knowledge of the Lord as the waters cover the sea. And in that day the root of Jesse will stand as a banner for the people. The nations will rally to him, and his place of rest will be glorious." Well, if you'd like to get in touch with us to learn more about this subject and indeed the prophetic scriptures, we'd invite you to write to P.O. Box 109, Leyland, PR 25 1WB. If you'd like a free copy of our magazine, just ask for it. 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
1: Great to still be with you here on TWR Peer Talk. My name is Unati and I'm leading you through our programs today. And I have a question for you, friend. Have you ever been in a position where you thought to yourself, you know, I would love to ask God such and such a question? You know, if I could sit across from God at a table and I knew that I'd get an immediate answer, this is what I would want to ask. Well, you know, Bishop Joe Bell is indeed leading us through a series called Questions I Would Like to Ask God. And the first thing he wants to tackle in today's episode is, what will happen to me when I die? I know that's a question that so many people are still wrestling with, even to this day. And so we're going to turn to Genesis chapter 1, verses 26 to 27 to receive the answer up next.

Hello and welcome again to another program in the series that seeks to provide answers to questions I would like to ask God, presented by Bishop Joe Bell. I'm your host, Michael Brown, and it's good to be with you again today.

0: There are competing ideas about the concept of life after death, but today Bishop Bell leaves us in no doubt as he provides us with a solid biblical approach in answering the question, what will happen to me when I die? If you are asking this question, then why not join me now as together we learn from Bishop Bell. We also apologize for the slightly degraded level of quality of this program.
1: Well, may I invite you to take up your Bibles and would you turn with me to Genesis chapter 1. And we're going to, in a moment, just look at verses 26 and verse 27 as a springboard as we come to the further study in the questions I would like to ask God. What will happen to me when I die? I think most people believe that there is life after death, but they don't know what it is. Now, what you find is that most people, I think, don't want to speak about the subject of death. A Christian man was asked on one occasion by his friend some very searching questions about the hereafter. Are you prepared for death? The Christian's response was yes. Do you believe that there is life after death? He said yes. Have you made arrangements for your death? Yes. Do you believe you're going to heaven? Yes. And then the Christian said this, I really don't want to talk about the subject, it's too morbid. That's what we all feel this morning, isn't it? We feel the subject of death is too morbid, it's too gloomy, it's too depressing. And of course, life here is so very good. We may have our problems and we may have our difficulties and uncertainties, but we do have our homes and we do have our friends and we do have our church and our conveniences and our sea and our mountains and the beauty around us. And the thought of death means severing of relationships. Friendships are broken, families are shattered, companionships are ruptured, and it severs links. The bonds of laughter and of fun and of eating and of sleeping and of traveling are destroyed. But the big problem, my friend, is that death won't go away. And we look at our own lives and we look at our own bodies and we look at our own circumstances and life is so fragile, life is so uncertain, life is so insecure. And if we really have got to be honest, we wonder and we ask, what will happen to me when I die? Now I want to put first of all before you a platform which I hope as we go along you will see where I'm coming from. And I want you to turn with me there to Genesis chapter 1, and we have there what we call an apparent contradiction. Because we have here in Genesis 1 and 2 the record of the creation of the world and of man. Look at verse 26. Then God said, let us make man in our image, in our likeness. Look at verse 27. So God created man in his own image, in the image of God. Now you'll notice there that the word image is actually mentioned three times. And it would appear that when we look at this creation story, that we are enormously valuable to God. Now what does it mean when we are created in the image of God? Well, may I make a few suggestions? Is number one, we are able to reason. We are people who can think. There are those who may argue that the computers can reason. They perform fantastic calculations far better than you and I can. They have a form of memory. Some of them even have a form of speech. But the one thing that they cannot do is they do not have original thought. They cannot think like we can. We are original thinkers. We can stand outside of ourselves. We can look at ourselves. We can evaluate ourselves. And we can ask questions like, who and what are we? Why are we here? Where are we going? What's the reason to life? And so we notice that when we're made in the image of God, we have this ability to reason. But we also have and are also capable of making choices. We are moral beings. You see, our consciences are sentinels warning us what is right and what is wrong. We are people who have a sense of obligation. We can perceive between what is right and what we ought to do and what we ought not to do. And there are feelings of guilt. Now, I don't know if you've ever had it. I've had it on a couple occasions when your dog has stolen your chocolates. It's quite devastating for me, I want you to know. And what you find is that when you look at the dog, you get the impression that there is about the dog a sense of guilt. They're looking guilty. I want you to know it's nothing of the kind. There's no sense of guilt there at all. But you see, we are people who have this ability to make choices. And that's why there are times when we feel guilty, when we know when we do things that are wrong. The third thing that we notice about being made in the image of God is that we have the capacity for relationships. You see, if you look at the end of verse 27 there, it says, male and female, he created them. Now, can I just pause for a moment? And I think it's legitimate to say that there is plurality in the Creator. You see, go back to the story there in verse 26. Then God said, let us. God didn't say, let me. He said, let us. There is a plurality within the Godhead in the Creator. Now, I think it's also true, if you look at verse 26, let us make man. It is also true that there is a plurality in his creatures, male and female. Now, of course, animals mate. Of course, animals form strong bonding and they care for one another. But the animal kingdom is one of instinct. We have around our home yesterday and on Friday a female baboon and her little one. I believe that she's had an electric shock of some kind and her one arm is paralyzed. I believe that she's also retarded. And I suppose if I had an electric shock like that, I'd also be retarded. But be that as it may, she's wandering around. And it's quite incredible to see this retarded baboon exercising its love and protection for its little one that she has. She's been thrown out of the pack because they want to destroy her and the little one, I'm told, because they're a liability to the pack. They can't move around so freely. But my friends, you and I don't act from instinct. Our devotion for one another can be expressed in heroism and sacrifices and unselfishness and courage and adoration. We have this capacity for relationships. And then also, of course, we have this thirst for God. See, it was Billy Graham who said that there is a God-shaped vacuum in all of us, and only God can fill it. That's why you find today people who are walking around without God are spiritually lost. They're spiritually confused. They're spiritually perplexed. And what they try to do is to take that vacuum that is there and fill it with all sorts of things like entertainment or sport or finance or activities. But underlying it all, there is this thirst for God. And our greatest claim to nobility, if I could use that word, is the capacity to know God. We can have a relationship with God. We can love God. We can worship God. And we have been created by God in the image of God. Now, beloved, while we are of great value to God, mankind is also morally depraved. You see, while on the one hand the Bible teaches us of the worth of man, the Bible also speaks of the unworthiness of man. There is this apparent contradiction. There is this paradox. And when you look at the teachings of the Lord Jesus, he never spoke about the fundamental goodness of human nature. He didn't say we're all good at heart, said nothing of the kind. Of course, he did speak of the value of human beings, that we're worth redeeming, and that he was prepared to die for us on the cross. But what he did teach was this, that without exception, all of us have an unrighteousness. In other words, when Jesus was speaking about this unrighteousness without exception in the human race, he wasn't speaking about the criminal element of society. He wasn't speaking about those who are defiled and degraded and living down there. He was speaking to the rich. He was speaking to the refined. He was speaking to the religious Pharisees of the day. And Jesus generalized and he said, all mankind is unrighteous. That's the paradox. Made in the image of God and yet unrighteous. The second thing is that we have a nature that is essentially corrupt. We don't have the time, but if you go to Mark 7, We'll notice there that Jesus lists 17 examples of man's self-centered nature of evil, and they can be categorized in two groups, against man and against God. And what we find is that as you look at it and as you study it, it's in man's nature. It is his bias to sin. He has a natural tendency to do wrong. In fact, I remember on one occasion speaking to a gathering, and I happened to say that in sin, our children are conceived, that they are born sinners. And one woman who had two lovely daughters came to me. They were little children. She said, "How dare I say that her children were conceived in sin?" I said, "May I ask you a question or some questions? Did you teach your child to lie? Did you teach them to be disobedient? Did you teach them wrong?" I said, "Where did they get it from?" I said, "They have a nature, you see." And the Lord Jesus told us that man is morally depraved because he has a sensual nature that is corrupt. And the third thing that he tells us is that we have this characteristic of sin, which is self-will. You see, the sinful nature we have finds its roots not in bad environment, not in a faulty education, although that may impact our life, but in our hearts. You see, where does this rage come from that's in your life and mine? Where does this hate come from? Where does this lust and this cruelty and this jealousy and this revenge, where does it all surface? Come from the heart. And beloved, at the bottom of it all, there is this self-will, there's this self-interest and this self-glory and this self-gain. It's all about self. And so here we have this apparent contradiction. On the one side, made in the image of God, in the other side, the Bible tells us through the person of Jesus that we're morally depraved. Now, I want to answer quickly four questions. That's our basis. That's where we're going to launch from. Question number one is, why do we die? You see, while we are cremated in the image of God, why is it that we die? Now, the Bible tells us very clearly that why we die is because we have sinned. We have willfully disobeyed God. We have rebelled against our Creator. We have defied His instructions. And what you find is that when man sins, two things happen. We get separated from God, and the consequences, amongst other things, is not only spiritual death, but physical death. And death is the consequences of sin. The soul that sins will die. The wages of sin is death. And we're told that our bodies will return to dust and our spirits to the hereafter. And why we die? Because of sin. Question number two, what happens at death? Well, of course, we know that something physically happens. We stop breathing. Our circulation stops. Our heartbeat stops. Our organs no longer function. And of course, death is normally preceded by a process of aging. You know, our physical activities become more restricted, our appearances change, and if you get like me, you get more and more forgetful. But the key to it is, listen carefully, that the Bible teaches us that we are made in two parts. We are made with our body, and there is our soul. When we talk about the soul, we talk about the seat of our feelings, the seat of our desires, of our affections, of our personality. And the Bible teaches us that the body is less important than the soul. That's why Jesus said, "What shall it profit a man if he gain the whole world and lose his soul?" Now, what we've done in the world, we've crossed it over. You see, the great emphasis today is on the body, to look after your body, to go along to a gym, to go on to diets, to have special foods and special vitamins. It's the body. Now, nothing wrong with that, but not at the exclusion of the needs of the soul. Now, the Bible tells us that our bodies are like a tent, and in a sense describes it as a tent, that we are living in this tent for all to see. It's our physical frame. And when death comes, there is a separation from the body and the soul. It's putting off the physical health. It's pulling down that tent. But my friends, you and I, our souls continue to live. You will never die. You're made in the image of God. You have a never dying soul. And while we cast this body aside, we live on. And one day when the Lord Jesus comes again in all of his glory, he's going to give us for his people a new body, and we will spend all eternity with him. So what happens at death is it's a casting aside of the body and the soul lives on. Question number three, what is the intermediate state? Well, may I just say that's a term that is used by theologians. And when you look at the intermediate state in the Bible, you've got to pick up bits and pieces all over. There's no one express passage that sets it out there for us for clearly to understand. It's almost like the resurrected body. Remember when we dealt with the resurrection? So what's the resurrected body going to be like? And you pick out pieces and you bring it together. Now, when we look at the intermediate state, we've got to find something here, something over there, and bring it together. In other words, what we're saying is that when we die, our souls go to this intermediate state. Now, we believe, and I trust you believe, that we do not accept annihilation. You see, there are those who say when you die, it's all over. It's not true. Death ends at all. It's not true. There is nothing beyond the grave. It's not true. My friends, it is true that there is life after the grave. It is true that there is a hereafter. It is true that there is a heaven and a hell. It is true that we will not die physically, but not spiritually. And so the Bible teaches us so very, very clearly that to dust we will return, and the spirit will return to God who gave it. Remember the Lord Jesus on the cross? He said, Father, into your hands I commit my spirit. And his body was put into the tomb. And may I just look at this intermediate state. Number one, there is neither purgatory nor a second chance. In other words, our prayers for the departed are wasted prayers. Our candles that we light for the departed are wasted candles. Now, I know what happens, and I have a measure of sympathy when people lose loved ones. They're caught up in the emotion of the occasion. And somehow or other, they feel they need to talk to that person, or they need to pray for that person, or they need to make contact with that person. And all of their emotions are tied up in it. And somehow or other, they want to do something that is tangible, something that they can do to help that person. My friends, there's nothing we can do for them. I remember taking a service. On one occasion, I wasn't giving the tribute, and the man that stood up there giving the tribute suddenly turned to the corpse that was in the coffin. He started addressing Neville. And he said, Neville, wasn't it good old days, wasn't it? Didn't we have those wonderful drinking bouts and that revelry and the partying and the celebration? By that time, I was nearly having a cadenza on a toy. And I thought, the only way I'm going to get my back is give you 10 extra minutes in my sermon. But you see, that's what we do, don't we? We get caught up. I won't do it this morning. I'm only joking. But you see, we get up caught up emotionally. But may I just say, there is no purgatory. There is no second chance. Number two, there is a conscious existence. Remember the thief on the cross? The Lord Jesus said, today you will be with me in paradise. Remember when Abraham died, Moses wrote, Abram breathed his last and was gathered with his people. Absent from the body is to be present with the Lord. There is a conscious existence beyond the grave. Number three, that intermediate state that we're talking about is subdivided into two sections. You see, while the thief on the cross was assured of a place in paradise, which is the one side, the other thief wasn't. You see, the story of the rich man and Lazarus, we find Lazarus in the presence of Abraham, in the presence of God. And there is the rich man and he's in torment. They were separated. And one of the words that is used in the Bible to describe that place where the rich man was, Hades or hell, is a prison. And when we talk about a prison, we talk about a place of no escape. We talk about being locked in. We talk about a fixed condition, a place of confinement. So when we talk about the intermediate state, we're saying on the one side, there are the saints. On the other side, there are the sinners. On the one side is the saved. On the other side is the unsaved. On the one side are those who are born again of the Spirit of God. On the other side are the unregenerate. And it is a fixed condition. There is a great gulf that is fixed. And while on the one side there is joy and peace and happiness, on the other side, for the unbeliever, it will be a place of torment, of torture, of isolation, and a total, for all of eternity, a fixed estate. Listen to one commentator what he says. He says, hell is alone. There are no companionships in hell. He goes on to say this. There are also no atheists in hell. There are no agnostics on hell. There are no unbelievers in hell. And then he ends with this comment. Hell is a truth seen too late. What is our hope? How can we be sure that we're going to spend an eternity with God? Well, let me tell you that our hope is not in the church. Our hope is not in a family pedigree. You see, my father and my grandfather, they were involved in the church, and they were in the church, and I've been in the church, and I've done this, that, and the other. It's not in our family pedigree, and it's not in our human endeavor, because I try to live a good life, and I try not to harm anybody, and I do this, and I do that, and I do the other thing. Neither is our hope in being sincere, because we may just find that we're sincerely wrong. At the end of the day, our hope is in the one who can restore the damage created by sin. The problem is that man is morally depraved. Although he's made in the image of God, and although he's going to live beyond the grave, how can we restore the damage? Is there someone there who can take away my unrighteousness and make me righteous before God? Is there someone who can change my nature? Is someone who can change my motivation in living? Instead of living for myself, I'm going to live for something else. Who can rectify my depraved condition? Who can present me holy before a holy God? Who can change me? We believe that the one person who can change us is the Lord Jesus. And there on the cross, he died for our sins. There on the cross, he took upon himself our depravity, our sinful natures, and all of those things that we've done wrong. And when we come to a stage of repentance and we turn from him, you know what he does? He cleanses us. He puts a new spirit within our hearts. He changes our outlook in life. He puts a new vitality within our souls. And above all, he gives us life. That's the one thing that keeps us out of heaven. That's the one thing that will keep us from the presence of God. Life. You see, the natural man is dead in his trespass and sin. They've got no understanding. They don't understand the Bible. They don't understand the things of God. They don't understand the cross. They don't understand any of those things. They need life. They need their eyes to be opened. And the one person who can give it is Christ. It was Michelangelo who was looking at one of his students' work, a statue that he had produced. And as he walked around this piece of sculpture, the great master looked and looked and studied it. And then he turned to the student and he says, it lacks one thing. And of course, the student was crestfallen and he said, it lacks life. And my friends, that's the great wonder of the gospel. You see, what is the Christian hope? The Christian hope is that in the Lord Jesus Christ, he provides us with life. He gives us understanding. He deals with our sin. And so that when the day comes and we pass and leave behind our body, we have this gift of eternal life. And we move out of this world into the presence of God. I want to ask you a personal question. Do you have that life? I'm not asking you whether you're shuffling around here and feel with uncertainty and a guilt and all the rest of it. Do you have life? Because that's the most important thing in all the world. You see, I think the greatest question that was ever asked in the Bible was by a man who came to the Lord Jesus and said, Master, what must I do to have eternal life? I cannot think of a more important question in all the world. Is there anything more important than eternal life? Can you think of anything? I can't. And when we come in repentance and we leave our lifestyle, and we leave our unrighteousness and our sinful nature, turn away from it, and our self-will, and we come to the foot of the cross, you say, Lord Jesus, here I turn from it. I believe you died for me. I wanted you to come in and give me life.

Over the centuries, there has been much resistance to the Christian faith, and the martyrdom of countless people attests to this fact. But if we were asked the question, is there evidence to prove the Christian faith? What would our answer be? Well, that is what Bishop Bell seeks to answer next week. So why not join me again at the same time as we learn answers to questions I would like to ask God. In the meantime, I once again invite you to write in and tell us how these programs may be answering your questions. Please address your letters to Bishop Joe Bell, care of Transworld Radio, P.O. Box 4232, Kempton Park, 1620, South Africa. Until next week, may God bless and keep you. Goodbye.

0: I love the scriptures because they encourage us so often to pray for one another. And James chapter 5:16 actually assures us that the prayers of a righteous person are powerful and effective. I'm so blessed to hear that. And here on TWR this November, we want to invite you to send us your prayer requests so we can stand with you in prayer and together believe God will hear and answer our prayers. And friend, you can also request the TWR prayer list and stand with us in praying for TWR and our many ministry projects, programs, people, and platforms. 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Pray with us as we pray for you. 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And again, all month, this month of October, we want to pray for you. So reach out to us here on TWR Peer Talk. We're now going to segue into the program Wisdom for the Heart with Dr. Stephen Davey.
1: I am a Hebrew. That's true. I fear, that word means I am in awe of and in compliance with the God of heaven. Nothing could be at this moment further from the truth, and Jonah knows it. Listen, what's happening here is he is responding with the right answer, as if he doesn't want to add to his crimes. I'm a Hebrew. And I follow God, who, by the way, created everything. It's good theology, but it is absolute hypocrisy.

0: This is Wisdom for the Heart with Stephen Davey. In today's message, Jonah is on a ship headed in the wrong direction, and God is about to make sure he knows it. A storm hits, the kind that makes veteran sailors panic. And where's the prophet of God? Asleep below deck. Today, Stephen walks us through three dramatic scenes from Jonah chapter 1. There's a sleeping prophet, a desperate crew, and a group of pagan sailors who end up doing something nobody saw coming. It's a passage full of irony and full of grace. Stephen called this message, See Jonah Sleep.
1: Came across this article when a man decided to go to a Cincinnati Reds ball game with his girlfriend. He knew he was already in trouble with the law. He had broken parole. No one knew where he was. On top of that, he had failed to appear in court for a date with a judge. During the game, you know how they have the kiss cam? They try to get couples to kiss, and then, well, wouldn't you know it, they spot he and his girlfriend, put their picture on the big screen for 30,000 people to see, and before the end of the game, he's arrested. His lawyer later complained, and I quote, out of 30,000 people in the ballpark that day, my client is the one who will not only get his face put on the screen, but his parole officer just so happened to be at the same ball game. Imagine that, just caught in a sea of faces, he's caught. Well, it reminded me of this prodigal prophet. He failed to make his court appearance in the courtroom of the Ninevite king. He is evidently under the impression that he can somehow run in the opposite direction and hide from the surveillance lens of an omniscient, omnipresent God. Now, if you're just joining us in this study through the journal of Jonah, you could easily summarize what we've learned thus far in one very simple sentence. God said, Jonah, go. And Jonah said, no. Or you could put it in a little longer sentence. God said, Jonah, I want you to go and deliver a message of mercy. And Jonah said, God, I would rather resign and run than see the Ninevites repent. And so Jonah, this prophet, has resigned his commission. He's turned in his prophet's badge and his hospital pass card. He's taken the fish off the bumper of his cart, and he's given all of his manuscripts to the younger prophets, you know, to use, because he doesn't need them anymore. And he's heading in the opposite direction, which happens to be the coast of Spain. But he is about to discover that God has not accepted his resignation. And God is going to give Jonah some time to do some deep thinking. I didn't think you'd catch it there for a minute. I really didn't. Now, what happens in chapter 1 can be divided, what happens next, into three dramatic scenes, each of them with their own subtitle. Scene number 1, don't disturb. Scene number 2, don't ask. Scene number 3, don't turn around. Scene 1 opens in verse 4. Let's back up to verse 3 and get a running start. But Jonah rose up to flee to Tarshish from the presence of the Lord. So he went down to Joppa, found a ship which was going to Tarshish, paid the fare, went down into it to go with them to Tarshish from the presence of the Lord. And the Lord hurled a great wind on the sea, and there was a great storm on the sea, so that the ship was about to break up. What wonderfully descriptive yet terrifying language. You could render the Hebrew text to read, and the Lord picked up a great wind and hurled it on the sea. Now, what you've got immediately is a spontaneous prayer meeting that's going to take place on deck by extremely terrified sailors. In fact, it says, then the sailors, verse 5, became afraid, and every man cried to his God, and they threw the cargo which was in the ship into the sea to lighten it for them. But Jonah had gone down below into the hold of the ship. The word for sailor, I thought, was interesting. It comes from the Hebrew noun used for salt. And to this day, old fishermen are called old salts, aren't they? These old salts are immediately calling out to the God that they happen to believe in. These men are veteran sailors, by the way. They have ridden, more than likely most of them, certainly the captain will be introduced to in a minute, they've ridden through a lot of storms. But this storm was so suddenly, swiftly upon them that they assumed it would take God, any God, to get them out of it alive. And they were right. And so right in the middle of verse 5, while they're praying, we're informed that Jonah has gone down below into the hold of the ship. He's lain down and he's fallen fast asleep. There are a lot of ironies in this paragraph. I'll try to pull out some of them for you, but it's ironic to me that here the pagans are praying and the prophet is sleeping. While they're praying, Jonah is sleeping. The sailors are literally tossing out everything that isn't nailed down. Now, Jonah isn't just sleeping. The end of verse 5 tells us that he is sound asleep. Your translation may read he's in a deep sleep. He is fast, you could render it. He's fast asleep. I thought it was funny that the Septuagint, which is the Greek translation of the Old Testament, literally translated this verb to snore. This is centuries ago, and they translated snore. Jonah is literally snoring away. That's probably how the captain found him, located. How many of you men sleep like the prophets of God? Amen. We'll forget that he's a rebellious prophet in the meantime, but it's funny, when Hurricane Franz swept through, you know, our county, my wife told me the next morning, honey, you slept through Hurricane Franz. I slept through the whole thing. She said, you snored right through everything. And I thought, well, it's a spiritual gift as far as I'm concerned. What a way to ride out the storm. Well, Jonah's got this do not disturb sign on the door for the sailors. And he's got a do not disturb sign on his heart for God. And he is literally snoring through the storm of the century. And verse 6 tells us, look there, so the captain approached him and said, how is it that you are sleeping? Literally, how can you sleep through this storm? Get up. Call on your God. Interesting, when faced with natural disasters, how pagans often turn to prayer. Suddenly, these old salts are praying fervent prayers. And the captain wants to make sure he has every base covered. He's convinced there's some God behind this storm, and he wants to make sure he's got every God covered. So he grabs natural disasters, how pagans often turn to prayer. Suddenly, these old salts are praying fervent prayers. And the captain wants to make sure he has every base covered. He's convinced there's some God behind this storm, and he wants to make sure he's got every God covered. So he grabs Jonah by the lapels and he pulls him

boat. He probably hears the wind screeching and howling. He probably hears the timber creaking, and he knows immediately. He knows which God is behind this storm. He's run from God. God has been waiting for him to arrive. Listen, God is always ahead of you and me. In fact, he's behind us, he's above us, he's beneath us. Whenever you run, he's already there. In fact, Jonah is the only man on board who knew the true and living God, but at the moment he isn't on speaking terms with him, is he? There's no doubt in my mind, though, that Jonah can hear the voice of God in the howling of that wind. One more observation I want to make from scene one. You notice what the captain says at the end of verse 6, where he says, "Get up and call on your God." Now notice the next phrase, "Perhaps your God will be concerned about us so that we will not perish." The captain is urging him. It's interesting. He says, you know, why aren't you praying to your God? Isn't it interesting how pagans can hold a believer to a higher standard than the believer will hold himself to whenever he's disobedient? The world knows how you're to live, and me. Don't ever doubt it. And the captain is urging Jonah, maybe your God will feel sorry for us. You can translate it that way. Don't miss this irony. I mean, this old salt speaking words that I'm convinced were like salt in the wound of Jonah's rebellious heart, and it hit him like a shot of rock salt. He has resigned from the service of God because he does not want God to feel sorry for the Ninevites. And now he's in the middle of a storm that's about to take the ship to the bottom of the sea, and he's being asked for his God to feel sorry for them. Supposed to be the same prayer request an obedient prophet would make in the land of Nineveh. And now it's requested of him on the Mediterranean Sea, and I know it hit Jonah hard, but Jonah won't pray it. In fact, you won't find him praying in chapter 1. He won't even pray that prayer. He's not going to pray for them either. And didn't you read the sign? Do not disturb. Don't bother my life. Why can't I just hide away? I just want to sleep. I want to wake up and get off the boat in Spain. That's my plan. That's my life. And I'm not praying for pagans. Don't disturb. That's my life motto now. See, this is an extremely prodigal prophet. He won't even pray then for them. Now the second scene opens, and the subtitle again could be simply stated, "Don't ask." The pagans have called a prayer meeting. That isn't working. So they move to the next thing, and they're a lot more familiar with this one. Rolling dice. Verse 7, "Each man said to his mate, 'Come, let us cast lots, that we may learn on whose account this calamity has struck us.' So they cast lots, and the lot fell on Jonah." You see these pagans and this dice? Perhaps small stones, the Arabic counterpart to this word, referred to colored stones, all one color except for one, which was a different color, and they'd roll them, and you'd have a stone assigned to you. It could have been pieces of wood, and they would literally draw them to see who got the longest piece, and that person would be the winner, and Jonah wins. He's got to be thinking, good grief, this is my lucky day. And as Jonah draws the longest piece, or he gets the colored stone, immediately he is besieged with a flurry of questions. Verse 8, "Then they said to him, 'Tell us now, on whose account has this calamity struck us? What is your occupation? Where do you come from? What is your country? From what people are you?'" Just bang, bang, bang, bang, bang. They're terrified. And they're convinced now this is the problem. Can you imagine this scene? The wind is whipping across this deck. The ship is rolling up and down, hardly able these men are to stand. They're probably rain drenched. They're drawing straws or pulling sticks or throwing stones, and it's this stranger. He's been keeping to himself. You know, something's going on there. You could render the first question that they ask him this way: "What have you done? What have you done?" And you could render the next question, you notice that

0: In fact, it's translated, in fact, this way. What is your occupation? What's your occupation? Oh, that is the last question Jonah ever wanted to answer. What do you do for a living? Caught. What's your occupation? What do you do with your time? Can you believe it? God has pinned him down at sea. Jonah, it's obvious your God is upset. This incredible storm is from some God, and now we know it's your God. What did you do to bring this on us? And by the way, what is your occupation? Now he can no longer say with authority and conviction, I am a prophet of God. He can't say that. Isn't it a wonderful thing when you do something right and somebody notices and asks you, you know, hey, aren't you one of those Christians? Isn't it a terrible moment when you're doing something wrong and somebody says, hey, aren't you one of those Christians? It's a tragic thing when a believer's sin is exposed by the world. Jonah answers in verse 9, look there, I'm a Hebrew, and I fear the Lord God of heaven who made the sea and the dry land. This is classic. I am amazed by this. Jonah is still maintaining his composure. In fact, when he responds with, I am a Hebrew, that's the way Jewish people would speak to pagans. I am a Hebrew, and I fear the God of heaven, who, by the way, made sea and the earth. I'm amazed by this. He has a cool detachment to their panic, as if he's on the good side. I am a Hebrew. That's true. I fear, that word means I am in awe of and in compliance with the God of heaven. That's not true. That's absolutely wrong. Nothing could be at this moment further from the truth, and Jonah knows it. Listen, what's happening here is he is responding with the right answer, as if he doesn't want to add to his crimes. He is given perfect theology. I'm a Hebrew, and I follow God, who, by the way, created everything. It's good theology, but it is absolute hypocrisy for him to say, I fear, I am in compliance with, I am surrendered to this God. It's almost as if he doesn't want to add to his sins that he knows he's already committing. So he responds carefully, discreetly. According to the Chicago Sun-Times, an article about a woman named Nita, she didn't seem to be the kind of person that would be involved in a police pursuit, but she was. After Police Chief Mike Hutter attempted to pull her over for a traffic violation, wasn't a serious one, just pull her over, she refused to stop. The article went on to say, even after flipping on his lights and siren, instead of pulling over, the 66-year-old woman pulled away from him. Police would follow her through three counties, and it didn't end until the state police put a spike strip in the road in front of Friedman's car. After driving over it, three of her tires went flat. She still tried to keep going, but escape became impossible, and she finally pulled over and stopped. What astounded the police and caught my attention in the article was the fact that throughout the entire ordeal, Miss Friedman never went over the speed limit. She observed all the traffic laws, even stopping at one point behind a vehicle that was making a left turn. What irony. While running from the law, she is determined not to break the law. That's what's happening here. Jonah is trying not to discredit God while he is in the midst of disobeying God. He is speaking respectfully of God while he is disrespecting God with his life, as if he doesn't want to add to the crimes. Now, evidently, these sailors pulled more out of Jonah than just that simple answer, because verse 10, if you'll note there, tells us that Jonah had also told them he was running away, he was fleeing from the presence of the Lord, and they immediately saw through his foolish hypocrisy. See, he said, I fear the Lord God of heaven who made the sea and the dry land. And by the way, I'm also running from them. And they see through it immediately. Jonah, you say that your God made the land and the sea. Let's see, where are we now? We're on the sea. That's great. Now what? Isn't it tragic when pagans can see it and prophets can't? Isn't it tragic when the world exposes the sins of Christians that Christians can't quite see? Scene one, don't disturb. Scene two is don't ask, but they did. And now scene three opens with the subtitle, don't turn around. In other words, I'm still not going back to Nineveh. Look at verse 11. So they said to him, what should we do to you so that the sea may become calm for us? The sea was becoming increasingly stormy. In other words, it was bad before, now it's worse. It's getting worse. Now what these pagans were missing was motive. They thought Jonah was running away from his God because he'd done something. They didn't know he was running away from God because he wouldn't do something. They thought Jonah had done something wrong. They didn't know Jonah was actually refusing to do something right. But they just wanted to end. Okay, we've identified the culprit. You've told us you're running, and now we know who your God is, and we know that your God, according to you, created the sea, which we're now going to try to survive upon. Now what? And Jonah, I believe, stuns them by offering this solution, verse 12. He said to them, pick me up and throw me into the sea. Then the sea will become calm for you, for I know that on account of me, this great storm has come upon you. Now, I would expect them to just pick him up and throw him over. It's old salts, okay, works for us. Your history. Hold your breath, your nose, everything else. What surprises me is verse 13. However, the men rowed desperately to return to land, but they could not, for the sea was becoming even stormier. They rowed desperately. The Hebrew literally means they dug in with their oars, with all their might, to save their lives and to save Jonah's life. And don't miss this irony either. Jonah wouldn't lift a finger to save the lives of pagan Ninevites. And now these idol-worshipping sailors are putting their lives on the line to save his. Amazing to me. Can you imagine how convicted, I don't know if Jonah's sitting over somewhere watching these men put their backs into these oars, knowing they don't want him to die. We got to save this man's life along with our own. But it's no use. So the pagans now pray out of desperation to Yahweh. Verse 14, then they called on the Lord and said, we earnestly pray, O Lord, do not let us perish on account of this man's life, and do not put innocent blood on us, for you, O Lord, have done as you have pleased. That's a pretty incredible prayer for a pagan. Don't miss it. There's something happening in their lives. I'll come back to it in a moment. Verse 15, so they pick up Jonah and they throw him into the sea, and the sea stopped. It's raging. Now, have you noticed that before they throw him in, there's not one offer of repentance to God? Not one prayer to God? And as soon as he hits the water, the sea grows calm. Verse 16 says, then the men feared the Lord greatly. Oh, now wait a second. Did you catch that? You ought to circle that word fear, track it back to where Jonah said, I fear God. Now they're fearing God, and it says they fear God greatly. Jonah said that earlier, and he didn't mean it. Do they? Well, notice they offered a sacrifice to Yahweh and made vows. This is no foxhole conversion, by the way. They make these vows when? After the storm is over. After they have been delivered, they promise God to serve him as God alone. Imagine the revival. And Jonah missed it. Prodigals miss the good times of God's Spirit because they're they're too focused on not having their way with God's Spirit. So they miss these times. Let me pull out two truths of God's grace here that I observe in these scenes. Number one, even when Jonah was disobedient, God used him for his glory. It's interesting to me, the conversion of these pagan sailors. I mean, who would have ever thought it possible? It's the revival in this little book, actually, that is most often overlooked. And yet, in spite of himself, Jonah would be used as a messenger of God to deliver just enough of an introduction that would bring about the submission of these old, salty sailors. One more lesson, God's grace. Jonah was discarded by these sailors, but he is not discarded by God. I love that truth that we can observe here. Now, God has a fish just about ready to move in. And I'll tell you something. If I'd been God, I would have sent a shark. A big one, yeah. So, you know, Jonah could be swallowed whole. I know how the story ends. I'd have made sure Jonah lived, but he'd have teeth marks. He'd never forget. The good news here is that while Jonah wants to forget about God, God has not forgotten about Jonah. Jonah has resigned. God hasn't. You and I can never tire God out. Where sin abounds, grace abounds even more. In fact, as it relates to the walk of Jonah with God, a wonderful beginning is about to take place.
1: That was Stephen Davey on Wisdom for the Heart. Jonah missed two revivals in this little book, and today we watched him miss the first one, right there on the deck of a ship, because he was too focused on running from God to notice what God was doing around him. We'd love to hear what God is doing in your life through this program. Has a lesson hit home? Has something Stephen taught helped you through a hard stretch or given you clarity when you needed it? We genuinely want to know. And then join us next time.

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3: 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Then I remember that I want eternal life. 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
5: 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And so today we're going to specifically focus on laying hold of our new life, this new life that we have in Christ Jesus, and he'll expand upon this message. So stay tuned.
6: Jesus talked rather long about slavery on the one hand, and freedom on the other. If you're a slave, freedom's a big deal. Now, he was talking to you and me, still is, because this whole freedom thing isn't a theory lesson. He wants us to live it. Freedom. Hi, I'm Bernie Diamond, and thank you so much for joining me again on Christianity Works. Today we're heading into the final message in this series called Reaping the Harvest of Righteousness, to look at what that actually means. And please do stay tuned, because in just a few minutes I'll be sharing something truly special with you to help you live in victory on those days when the daily grind of life just seems to be grinding away at you more than it should be. Now, I want to share something with you today. Yours truly, I have to tell you, I'm not stupid. I may be short and slightly dumpy. I may have more grey hair than that of the original colour. It may be that I can't draw a picture for nuts. There are lots of things I can't do, lots of things I'm not great at, and lots of things I'm just not. But God has blessed me with a pretty nimble mind, so I'm not stupid. Now, the point of me telling you that isn't to boast. The point is that even though I'm a bit of a bright spark, I spent the first 36 years of my life in slavery. And here's the thing. I never realized it. That's the point. We can be as smart can be. We can be as clever can be on the one hand, but completely miss the whole point of life on the other. Do you get it? I mean, I kind of realized that something wasn't quite right. I kind of realized I didn't have the joy and the contentment in life that I was so looking for in everything I tried. But I simply had no idea that the reason for that was because I was a slave to self, a slave to sin. Now, this idea of slavery may seem a little harsh or extreme. It may seem that I'm somewhat overstating the case when I say that I was a slave to sin. After all, slavery is a brutal thing. Let's just stop and think for a moment what it means to be a slave. A slave is someone who has no rights. His or her master can abuse them. They have to do what their masters tell them to do. They have no freedoms. They can't come and go as they please. And if we look at slavery down through the ages, slaves are the most oppressed of all people. Somehow, innately, we know that men and women and children have been born to be free. Doesn't mean we can do anything we like. Obviously, we need laws, but good laws. So the human spirit is meant to be free, albeit in the right and proper constraints of a society. So when someone becomes a slave, it's just wrong. Interesting, the Bible, which was written over a period of a couple of thousand years, the last books being completed in the first century AD, the Bible doesn't take issue with slavery. Neither does it endorse slavery. It just kind of accepts it as a fact of life. Now, I have some ideas as to why that might be, but that's for another time. But God's word does link sin with the concept of slavery over and over and over again in the New Testament especially. Let's have a listen to what Jesus said on this. John chapter 8, beginning at verse 28. So, Jesus said, "When you have lifted up the Son of Man, then you will realize that I am He, and that I do nothing on my own, but I speak these things as the Father instructed me. And the one who sent me is with me. He has not left me alone, for I always do what is pleasing to him." As he was saying these things, many believed. Then Jesus said to the Jews who had believed in him, "If you continue in my word, you are truly my disciples, and you will know the truth, and the truth will make you free." They answered him, "We're descendants of Abraham. We've never been slaves to anyone. What do you mean by saying you will be made free?" Jesus answered them, "Very truly I tell you, everyone who commits sin is a slave to sin. The slave does not have a permanent place in the household. The son has a place forever. So if the son makes you free, you'll be free indeed." Now, this is a really interesting exchange, and I can really, really put myself in the shoes of the people who took umbrage with Jesus about this whole slavery thing. Jesus is explaining that in order for people to be saved and have a relationship with God, they had to believe in him. That's radical. All the other messiahs out there, and there were lots of people claiming to be the promised messiah around Jesus' time, they all pointed at this or that or someone else. Jesus pointed at himself. "Believe in me." He was directly claiming to be God in the flesh. Outrageously radical, which is one of the reasons the religious leaders had him crucified. But it says here, verse 30, that many believed. But then the bit that people took umbrage with. Jesus said to the Jews who had believed in him, "If you continue in my word, you truly are my disciples, and you will know the truth, and the truth will make you free." Now, when someone talks up to you and me about freedom these days, the first thing that we think about probably is not slavery, because most of us aren't slaves. Although I have no doubt that of the millions of people listening to this message around the globe right now, some in fact are slaves. Most of us aren't. And so if someone comes and talks to us about freedom, slavery is not front of mind. But it was back in the first century because there were lots of slaves. The words about being made free intentionally pointed to freedom from slavery. People knew what he was talking about, and that's how it was taken. And this is where the Jews who believed in him had a problem. They answered him, "We're descendants of Abraham. We've never been slaves to anyone. What do you mean by saying you will be made free?" And that's where Jesus hits them between the eyes. Jesus answered them, "Truly I tell you, everyone who commits sin is a slave to sin. The slave does not have a permanent place in the household. The son has a place there forever. So if the son makes you free, you'll be free indeed." Friend, sin is slavery. Let me say that again. Sin is slavery. It is a yoke of oppression. It robs us of freedom and of life. When we're wrapped up in our own selves and our own selfish desires, when we're trying to get the world to bow down to us rather than us loving and serving those around us, friend, we lose our lives. And Jesus came to set the captives free. That's why righteousness is so important. Righteousness is the opposite of sin. And as we saw last week on the program, righteousness is not just an attribute of God, It's something that God gives to us as a free gift when we believe in Jesus. We become the righteousness of God. Now, we're going to live life either in sin or in righteousness. We are. It's one or the other. And once we have a right standing with God, that's what righteousness means. Once we become righteous because we believe in Jesus, we're meant to live that out. It's like the criminal who served his time in prison and he's released and he steps out of that gate and he either continues in his criminal ways, which many do, and they end up back behind bars, which frankly has always struck me as sheer lunacy, but shows you how powerful sin is in people's lives. Or following his release, he mends his ways and he lives out his new life of freedom and gets the benefits of all of that. He's not in prison anymore. He can live out his new life, the new man set free. Well, you and I have been set free if we believe in Jesus through faith. Question is, how are we going to live it out? I'm Bernie Diamond, and you're listening to Christianity Works. Hey, life can be hard work some days, and as that daily grind just kind of grinds away at us, it's easy to forget that Jesus died and rose again to give us victory over our sin, over our circumstances. Victory. I guess we shouldn't be surprised. After all, the Word of God is alive and active. Amen? So I'd love to encourage you too to live your life in victory. Now let's head straight back into the Word of God, because honestly, He's always up to something good in our lives. Now, blind Freddy can see that being forgiven and having a right standing with God is only part of the equation. It's only the beginning. It's like a prisoner being set free at the end of his sentence. He steps out of the prison gate. It's a huge step, but it's only the first one of the rest of his life of freedom. Freedom is something to be lived out. And so it is for anyone who's taken the first step of believing in Jesus, believing what he did for us on that cross, believing that he rose from the dead to give us a new life, believing that he's placed his Holy Spirit inside us so that we can live that new life of freedom. Jesus said this, listen very carefully, John chapter 8, verses 34 to 36. Jesus answered them, "Very truly, I tell you, everyone who commits sin is a slave to sin. The slave does not have a permanent place in the household. The Son has a place forever. So if the Son makes you free, you will be free indeed." And the Apostle Paul, some decades on, restates it so that we won't miss it. Galatians chapter 5, verse 1. "For freedom Christ has set us free. Stand firm, therefore, and do not submit again to a yoke of slavery." In other words, the reason that we've been set free is in order to be free, to live out our new lives of freedom. For freedom, Christ has set us free. God hasn't set us free through this great and mighty act of love, the sacrifice of his Son, in order for us to submit again to the yoke of slavery which sin places on us. He set us free so that we can be free from sin, free indeed. You and I both know, we chatted about this earlier, that a prisoner who has served his sentence steps out of that prison gate a free man. But he can return to his life of crime, and many of them do, and eventually he finds himself back behind bars. Or we can live out this new life as a free man, a free woman, without breaking the law, without turning against God, for the rest of our days. I've never been incarcerated, but I'd have thought it'd be a horrible thing. I'd have thought that one night, let alone a year or two or 20, would be more than enough to convince anyone not to re-offend. But many, many do, and the majority of people in prison today are in fact re-offenders. Incredible, mad you might say. But think about it. It's exactly what many a believer in Christ does. We believe, we take the first step of freedom, we believe in Jesus, but then we go on living just like before, only to discover that this newfound freedom in Christ isn't what it was cracked up to be, because we're submitting back to that cruel yoke of slavery, which is sin. Now, in part, that's because sin is so deeply ingrained in our flesh. And the Apostle Paul has this exact same problem, Romans chapter 7, beginning at verse 15. "I don't understand my own actions, because I don't do what I want. I do the very thing that I hate. For I do not do the good I want, but the evil I don't want. That's what I do. So I find this to be a law, that whenever I want to do this good, evil lies close at hand. I delight in the law of God in my innermost being, but I see in my members another law at war with the law of my mind, making me captive to the law of sin that dwells in my members. That's the problem we all face. Man, this sin thing is so strong in me. I am so weak. How am I ever going to live it out, this righteousness of God? How am I ever going to reap the harvest, the blessing, the fruit of righteousness? I just can't do it. And therein lies the whole point. You and I can't do it. We can't do it on our own. We simply can't. I can't and you can't. We need the blessing of God. We need the power of God. The question is, where do you get it? The question is, will he give me the power? Will he give you the power? What would you say if I told you we already have the power? Have a listen to this promise from God's word. 2 Peter chapter 1, verses 2 to 4. May grace and peace be yours in abundance in the knowledge of God and of Jesus our Lord. His divine power has given us everything needed for life and godliness through the knowledge of him who called us by his own glory and goodness. Thus, he has given us through these things his precious and very great promises, so that through them you may escape from the corruption that is in this world because of lust and may become participants of the divine nature. Need something to be godly? I do. You do too, actually. Well, God has already given us that. Past tense. It is a done deal. Don't you love that? God has already given us everything needed for life. In other words, he's given us our lives back, real life, abundant life, because we are now righteous through faith in Jesus and we have a right standing with him. But not just what's needed for life, but also for godliness. He's given us everything we need to escape from the corruption of this world and become, wait for it, participants of the divine nature, to be one with God, to know God so deeply, for the image of God to be so bright and so vibrant and so powerful in us. Get it? We already have everything we need. Just like Jesus prayed for us in John chapter 17, that we would become one with him the way he and his Father are one. We don't have to work at that. The closer we get to Jesus, the more we change. The more we love him and experience his love in return, the more our behavior changes. And that's why we stand firm. That's why our lives are changed. For this reason, you must make every effort to support your faith with goodness, and goodness with knowledge, and knowledge with self-control, and self-control with endurance, and endurance with godliness, and godliness with mutual affection, and mutual affection with love. For if these things are yours and are increasing among you, they keep you from being ineffective and unfruitful in the knowledge of our Lord Jesus Christ. 2 Peter chapter 1, verses 5 to 8. Friend, God has already given you and me so much in Jesus. Wake up. Stop grumbling. Stop living under this deception that we can't beat sin in our lives. It's already beaten on the cross. We already have a new life through the empty tomb. We already have the power of the Spirit, the very same one who raised Jesus from the dead. Read it, Ephesians chapter 1. We have already been blessed with every spiritual blessing through Christ in heavenly places. Believe that. It's God's promise. It's the power to change. Just believe. I'm Bernie Diamond, and you're listening to Christianity Works. Life's hard, right? I mean, it's good, but it can be hard with things coming at you from every side as they so often do. And then there are the things bubbling along inside us, all of which can rob us of the peace that God so desperately wants to give us. Now, let's head back into God's Word. Well, we're almost at the end of another series, and it's amazing how quickly time flies. Now, over these last few weeks, we've been talking about reaping a harvest, reaping the harvest of righteousness. As I've said on a few occasions now in this series, I used to think that righteousness was a bunch of rules I had to live by. Do this and God will smile upon my life. Do that, whack, he'll punish me. That was my view of this word righteousness, which, let's face it, is not used so much these days anymore. But that's not what God had in mind when he had the Apostle Paul write these words in his letter to the church at Philippi, Philippians chapter 1, beginning at verse 9. And this is my prayer, that your love may overflow more and more with knowledge and full insight, to help you to determine what is best, so that in the day of Christ you may be pure and blameless, having produced the harvest of righteousness that comes through Jesus Christ for the glory and praise of God. It's not about rules, it's about love, see? And that's what I had to get out of my system. And to tell you the truth, my hunch is even after a decade and a half of walking with Jesus, even after almost a decade of teaching God's word on air as I'm doing right now, my hunch is I'm still getting this misconception of a rule-based God out of my system. I mean, we all have to live by rules, the law for starters. Obviously, we all have to live by some rules. But by and large, we don't mind that. We get it, 99 times out of 100, that in order to live in a society, there have to be some boundaries set that organise the place and make sure everyone's kind of looked after and kept safe. But on the fringes of those rules, let's be honest, there are some rough edges. This is the place where arguments happen, on the fringes, on the borders, in the disputed territories. I mean, disputes between neighbours, what are they about? The fence line, the noise. They're about things either on the boundary or things that cross over the boundary that one party thinks, well, that's fine, and the other one thinks, no, it's not. It's the same in the home or at work. Disputes happen when someone breaks some rules that we have in our heads, whether they're valid or not. The more we think about it, the more rules are a big deal in this world. The ones that are written down, called laws, the ones that are unspoken but accepted, and then the ones that you and I carry around as our own personal set of rules. So it's easy to imagine that God is this rule-bound God. After all, that's what the Old Testament's about. The whole Old Testament story of God loving and engaging his chosen people, Israel, and their universal inability to keep his law, his rules given through Moses. The whole of the Old Testament screams out at you that this whole rule thing just doesn't work. And there's a reason for that. Have a listen to what the Apostle Paul writes. My friends, you have died to the law through the body of Christ, so that you may belong to another, to him who has been raised from the dead, in order that we may bear fruit for God. While we were living in the flesh, our sinful passions, aroused by the law, were at work in our members to bear fruit for death. But now we're discharged from the law, dead to that which held us captive, so that we are slaves not under the old written code, but in the new life of the Spirit. See, there it is. All that rules really do is point out where we're going wrong. There's no power in the law to change our hearts. We work at it and we work at it, and we're still not pure and holy and perfect the way God is. So the law holds us captive. But Jesus died and rose again, and those of us who believe in him, in effect, die and rise again. We die to sin, we die to the law, and we're raised up into a new life, born again. No longer under the burden of law, but a new life, a transformed life, living in love and forgiveness, living as one with God, because he put his Holy Spirit in us. A new law in the Spirit, the law of life rather than of death. How is this possible? Because all my sins, past, present, and future, have been paid for by Jesus on the cross. Yours too. So when you and I fail God, as we do almost every day, no longer are we condemned under the law. We go to God, we admit our mistakes, we turn away from them, and we ask him for his forgiveness through Jesus. And then we get on with life. We died to that whole rule-based thing, and now there's a whole new life ahead of us. That's the whole point. Not to mope around like nothing's changed. Not to whinge and complain about things. Not to live as though we're still condemned men and women. But to live a new, vibrant life. 2 Corinthians chapter 5, verse 17. If anyone is in Christ, there is a new creation. Everything old has passed away. And see, everything has become new. Hello, wake up. This is fantastic news. And the thing that changes now is our hearts. Once we're not condemned anymore, once we're free, once we're enjoying Jesus and the presence of his Spirit, man, we want to do his will. We want to live out righteousness. God's ways become a whole bunch easier because instead of pulling against them, we're so delighted with this new life We just want to live it out with him for his glory. And that's why we want to do it his way. It's exactly what Paul writes in his New Testament letter to the church at Philippi, Philippians chapter 2, beginning at verse 12. Therefore, my beloved, just as you have always obeyed me, not only in my presence, but much more now in my absence, work out your own salvation with fear and trembling. For it is God who is at work in you, enabling you both to will and to work for his good pleasure. We obey God, which we should, not because we're rule-bound to do so, not because we're dragged into that place kicking and screaming, but because he is at work in us, enabling us not just to do what's right, but to want to do what's right. That's huge. This is the gospel of grace and of love and of mercy, all made possible by Jesus dying for you and me, so our sins could be forgiven and rising again from the dead, that we may have a brand new life in the Spirit, the Holy Spirit, whom he sends to dwell in each one of us, each person who puts their faith in Jesus. You know, you stand back and you think about what God has done, and you think, that is just awesome. I mean, if that isn't good news, tell me what is. Our passion here at Christianity Works is to see your life powerfully transformed as you draw ever closer to Jesus in a rich, dynamic relationship with him. I'm Bernie Diamond, and I'll catch you again same time next week with another message of God's love, God's grace, and God's power for each one of us in Jesus Christ.

0: Well, dear friend, it is almost time for me to say goodbye here on TWR Pure Talk, but I just wanted to let you know of the next few programs on the way. We'll be listening to Dr. Roy Musasiwa teach us in Tools for Wise Leadership what God-centered transformational leadership is. And then at 2:45, we'll be joining Jim Cunningham in today's edition of Men Alive. But I do want to thank you so much for the pleasure of your company. It's always such a pleasure when we can study God's Word together, readying ourselves for our bridegroom, right? And making sure that through the studying of God's Word, the washing of the watering of the Word, we are being made ready to meet Him when He comes. And so I look forward to the next time we can do this together here on the station that speaks hope to the world. But I'll leave you now with a couple songs and Forrest Frank to encourage us to be thankful. Taya then to come after with All About Jesus. So until next time, dear friend, from me, Unati, God bless you.
1: I've got so much to be thankful for. Look, I got a

0: Tools for Wise Leadership, brought to you by Transworld Radio. Welcome to another life-transforming leadership session. God's transformational process involves you being required to rise up to the challenge. Hear more as we talk about God-centered transformational leadership. You can always get in touch with us on the contact details we'll give at the end of the program. 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
1: Welcome to the program Tools for Wise Leadership, where we are focusing on God-centered transformational leadership. Our God is always transforming situations and people from what they are to what they ought to be according to His will. God could have chosen to just act in solo mode, doing everything by Himself. He has all the power and all the knowledge to be able to do just that. But God chose to transform situations by using human agents like you and me. When we lead other people in a transformative way, we are, in fact, acting on behalf of God. And do you know that you don't necessarily need to have a position in order to be a transformational leader? My own journey as a transformational leader bears testimony to that. I started being an informal pastor to my family when I was in early years of secondary school. I became a child of God when I accepted Jesus as my Lord and Savior as a Form 1 boarding student in 1966. Soon thereafter, I started helping missionaries as an interpreter when they went out preaching in the rural areas. In this way, God was depositing a lot of truth in my life. Now, each time I went home on long weekends, I just felt the burden of sharing with my family the same truth that I was learning at boarding school. In order to do this, I organized daily evening devotions for my family members. We would sing and pray. Then I opened up scriptures and did mini sermons for those family members. I had found a way of passing on to my family members what I was learning at boarding school as an interpreter of missionaries. In other words, I was already a pastoral leader at home, even though I did not have an official position of pastor at that time. I was leading by influence and not by position. As I went on through two other secondary boarding schools, I started leading Scripture Union groups as their chairman. Being chairman of a Scripture Union group was now a position, but that position only served to enhance leadership by influence and not to replace it. In fact, it is very possible to have a position of a leader without exercising the functions of a leader. That is why we have so many people with leadership titles, but who are not transforming situations according to God's will. In the same way, we also have people without leadership titles, but who are very effective as transformational leaders. Now, at this point, let us ask a question. What is transformational leadership? We begin with an understanding of leadership itself. In general, leadership means setting a direction and influencing others to follow. As Maxwell rightly says, he who thinks he leads but has no followers is simply taking a walk. A person exercises leadership by influencing others to accomplish an objective. It's not about titles, charts, and organizational structures. It's about setting a direction and influencing others to follow. But why are we saying transformational leadership? James McGregor Burns argued that there are two sorts of leadership: transactional and transformational. Transactional leaders offer something tangible, such as jobs or financial benefits, in return for others' allegiance. This is the sort of leadership we see commonly practiced in the world. Most leaders incentivize others to follow them by offering rewards and punishments. It's the carrot and stick method. Be good and you'll get a carrot. Behave badly and you'll get a stick. This is what is called transactional leadership. It comes from the word transaction, meaning a give and take exchange. The problem with transactional leadership is that the people who are led only perform for as long as the carrot and stick are active. That is called extrinsic motivation. It has no lasting transformative effect. On the other hand, transformational leaders offer a vision which unites leaders and followers in commitment to changing a situation for the better. Transformational leadership does not seek pursuit of personal interests as the sole matter of concern. Transformational leaders change a negative situation to a positive one. The Bible talks about how God created things which were good. Every creation episode is followed by the judgment, good. But when sin came into the world, it spoiled everything. In theology, it is called the fall. Things fell from the beauty that God created into ugliness. As a result of the fall, disharmony was experienced between human beings and their creator. Adam and Eve had experienced perfect fellowship with God. God would take a walk with them in the cool of the day in the Garden of Eden. But when sin entered into the world, Adam and Eve were no longer comfortable to see God. They went into hiding. We also see disharmony happening between human beings themselves, as Adam and Eve started accusing one another of being responsible for sin entering in the world. Disharmony became the characteristic of human beings. This disharmony soon resulted in structural sinning between human beings themselves, as Adam and Eve started accusing one another of being responsible for sin entering in the world. Disharmony became the characteristic of human beings.

0: morals are the order of the day. Selfishness and greed lead to interpersonal and international conflicts. Sin even caused disharmony within the self, the person's own self. People are now their own worst enemies. There is guilt, alienation, self-despising, psychosomatic diseases, and even death. Then, what about ecological imbalances and environmental disasters? That is also a result of the fall. The ground was cursed. Environmental disasters often mean that our environment is often not offering good habitation for humankind. Just think of how the world of work has been affected by sin. Instead of doing work that adds value to others, some have made sex their work, even when the consequences might include all kinds of sexually transmitted diseases, including HIV and AIDS. There is also endemic dishonesty, and corruption has become the part of corporate cultures. God's response to this sinful and hurting world is redemption. Because of his love, God was immediately on a mission to restore or transform the fallen world. And this is the work of redemption. A redeemer is one who brings about the freedom of others by delivering a payment. Jesus buys back the freedom of the human race by paying for their sin through his death. He gives sacrificially of himself on behalf of others. Radical transformation of a situation is rarely possible without cost. Actions which have a transforming effect often have the character of costly Christ-likeness. Transformational leaders are those who act on behalf of God to restore the world to the good he created them to be originally. We don't have to die for the sins of others, because that job has been accomplished by Christ on the cross once and for all. But we still have to pay the price for delivering others from the power of evil and from darkness into light. Therefore, transformational leaders are those who give their time, effort, and resources to make this world a better place. On the other hand, transactional leaders seek power, position, and privileges by rewarding or punishing others to force them to follow them. Which are you, transformational or transactional leader? God bless you as you seek to become a God-centered transformational leader. Until I meet you again in the next program, God bless you.
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2: Welcome to Men Alive, a biblical journey to help us become conformed to the image of Jesus Christ. I'm your host, Paul Estabrooks. Our teacher is my longtime friend, Dr. Jim Cunningham, consultant in adult education and director of Go Teach Global. Jim, in your text, Men Alive, you identify 12 primary roles a man may fulfill in his lifetime. From your observations, are there any biblically based transcultural attitudes or actions that would be universally applicable in any country, in any culture, at any time in history?
3: I would say yes. The Bible teaches in Romans 12:18, if possible, so far as it depends on you, be at peace with all men. But we know from our life experiences, some people are difficult to live with and almost impossible to love. They have ideas, beliefs, attitudes, mannerisms, appearances, or just a cynical sneer that drains our love for them. Is it possible to be at peace with these people? Paul, help us understand some Latin here. What's the difference between a response and a responsibility?
2: The word response comes from the Latin spondere, meaning to promise. A response is a way to act in fulfillment of a pledge. Responsibility is an obligation or a promise that a person has to fulfill that in turn makes him accountable to someone for his action, behavior, or assigned task. Jesus said, if you love me, you will keep my commandments. John 14:15. We are responsible to God, our Heavenly Father, and our Creator. We are to show God that we know how to live with one another as He planned. He gave us the Holy Spirit to help us have the grace and wisdom and the love to do it. In Isaiah 55:11, the Lord says, it is the same with my word. I send it out and it always produces fruit. It will accomplish all I want it to, and it will prosper everywhere I send it.
3: Here's what I propose to do with our listeners. I will read a Bible verse that tells us what our response or responsibility is supposed to be, and then offer a suggestion related to it. I find it interesting that the attitudes and actions are often parallel to the characteristics of an elder. In essence, Christian men are to develop or aspire to attain the godly character of an elder. Ready? The first 8 are internal responses or attitudes we are to have towards one another. We are to love them. John 13:35 says, by this all men will know that you are my disciples if you have love for one another. We are to show love to all men with an encouraging word or action that is said or done without any selfish motive. Second, pray for them. 1 Timothy 2:1, first I urge that entreaties and prayers and petitions and thanksgivings be made on behalf of all men. Notice our prayers are to be specific. Ask the Lord to bring our life and the life of others into accordance with His will as revealed in Scripture. Desire the best for them. 1 Thessalonians 5:15, see to it that no one repays another with evil for evil, but always seek after that which is good for one another and for all men. Decide what is best and consider ways to help make it happen. Praise God for them. Ephesians 5:20, always giving thanks for all things and all people made in the image of God in the name of our Lord Jesus Christ, to God the Father. Give God praise for each person in your life, especially those in that hard-to-love category. Next, do not judge them. Romans 14:13 says, "Therefore, let us not judge one another anymore, but rather determine this, not to put an obstacle or a stumbling block in a brother's way. Ask God to forgive you first, and then help us to stop being judgmental to one another. Be at peace with them." Hebrews 12:14 says, "Pursue peace with all men and the sanctification without which no one will see the Lord." Show others how to have a heart at peace matched with a home at peace, so we may pursue a community at peace. Forgive them. Colossians 3:12 and 13, "So as those who have been chosen of God, holy and beloved, put on a heart of compassion, kindness, humility, gentleness, and patience, bearing with one another and forgiving each other, whoever has a complaint against anyone, just as the Lord forgave you, so also should you." The greatest victory is to forgive, remembering that forgiveness comes first. It brings the emotions back to zero. Reconciliation may come later as love and trust are rebuilt, but forgiveness is separate from reconciliation. And accept them. Romans 15:7, "Therefore accept one another just as Christ also accepted us to the glory of God." Be willing to accept them with their differences and weaknesses. Let God change them into His image, the image of His Son, Jesus of Nazareth. Now comes a number of external responsibilities that are beyond an attitude and require some kind of action.
2: Before we go further, let me remind you, this is Men Alive with Dr. Jim Cunningham. We will tell you more at the end of the program how to get in touch with our teacher.
3: Avoid offending them. Romans 14:21 says, "It is good not to eat meat or to drink wine or to do anything by which your brother stumbles. Whatever you know is offending them, if it is hindering their Christian faith, stop doing it." Then comes show respect to them. Romans 12:17, "Never pay back evil for evil to anyone. Respect what is right in the sight of all men. Even if you disagree with them or their views, do it with respect, for knowing God loves them and they are made in His image." Honor them. 1 Peter 2:17 says, "Honor all men." Some young men want power. Some middle-aged men want prestige. Virtually all men want honor. So find appropriate ways to honor them. Be humble with them. 1 Peter 5:5, "All of you clothe yourself with humility towards one another. Ask God to forgive our pride and then live and talk humbly towards them." Speak positively about them. James 4:11 and James 5:9 says, "Do not speak against one another. Silence is better than negative talk, but a positive comment trumps silence." Be kind or gentle with them. 2 Timothy 2:24 plus Ephesians 4:32 says, "The Lord's servant must not be quarrelsome, but be kind to all, able to teach, patient when wrong, with gentleness correcting those who are in opposition." Patient when wronged with gentleness. That says it all. Do good for them. Galatians 6:10, "So then, while we have opportunity, let us do good to all men, and especially to those who are of the household of faith. What good thing can I do for others, especially fellow believers?" Serve them. Galatians 5:13 and Ephesians 5:21 says, "Through love, serve one another. Consider how today would change if I thought of serving others in a loving manner." And encourage them. Hebrews 3:13, "But encourage one another day after day, as long as it is called today, lest any of you be hardened by the deceitfulness of sin." Encourage means to put courage in. Discourage means to take courage out. How can I encourage someone today who is ready to give up? Show hospitality to them. 1 Peter 4:9 says, "Be hospitable to one another without complaint." I visited a friend's home in Africa for a few brief hours to relax before a meeting. My host said to me, "I lived and studied in America. Various kind people invited me for lunch after church. They had a dining room in their home, but they took me to a public restaurant for lunch, not to their homes. What happened to hospitality?" Hospitality does not have to be a feast. A simple piece of bread with a spread and a cup of tea is almost a universal form of hospitality. And be honest with them. Colossians 3:9, "Do not lie to one another, since you laid aside the old self." Lawyers talk about a witness doing a little E&E, meaning exaggeration and embellishment. Extra emphasis or expanding events beyond reality is, in essence, called lying. So let's remember to speak only the truth in love. Comfort them. 1 Thessalonians 4:18, "Therefore comfort one another with these words." By nature, mothers are usually the comforter in a family. But men, we are to comfort with well-chosen, kind words rather than insensitive retorts. Counsel them. Galatians 6:1, "If a man is caught in any sin, you who are spiritual, restore such a one in a spirit of gentleness, looking to yourself, lest you too be tempted." Counseling someone who has been foolish or stupid in their behavior takes an extra measure of grace, unless we remember there is none righteous, no, not one. We are all sinners, saved by the grace of a gentle, loving Heavenly Father. And last, teach them. Colossians 3:16, "With all wisdom, teaching and admonishing one another." Ask for wisdom before teaching, and ask for even more wisdom before admonishing. The Bible is God's owner manual. The letters B-I-B-L-E could be written as basic instructions before leaving earth. The Bible is a spirit-directed guide on how a Christian is to function. When a relationship is not running smoothly, or when an attitude is bent the wrong way, or when an ill feeling is plugging the tubes, it's time to check the owner's manual and begin again. The Holy Spirit is like our internal technician. He practices preventive maintenance with our attitudes and actions, so we become conformed to the image of Jesus Christ.
2: There you have it, men. 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Jesus was described as being gentle and humble, full of grace and truth. These character qualities mentioned, if fully implemented with all we meet, would help us become more conformed to the image of Jesus Christ. The list sounds like the character qualities of Jesus himself. Dr. Jim has written a book compiling many insights and biblical principles related to the 12 primary roles of a man. 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Until next time, I'm your host, Paul Estabrooks, on behalf of Dr. Jim Cunningham, encouraging you to be men alive, conform to the image of Jesus Christ.

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1: It is 3 p.m. Central African time. My name is Tulani. Greetings. Thank you so much for taking time and joining us here on the station. It speaks hope to the world, TWR Pure Talk. We're going to join Dr. David Jeremiah, and today's topic or today's message is titled Salvation, Pure and Simple. At least the message that we're going to start with. It's five episodes back to back, and so I trust this will be a blessed time. 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
2: 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Today on Turning Point, Dr. David Jeremiah takes a closer look at what it means to be saved and why no number of good deeds can ever be enough to achieve it. To introduce the conclusion of his message, Salvation Pure and Simple, here's David.
3: You know, we talk a lot about being saved. That term has sort of fallen out of favor in the last few years. But when I grew up, that's what everybody talked about. They would ask you straight out, are you saved? And salvation is the reason for that, because salvation is the doctrine of God's love for us and His giving us His Son to be our Savior. So the question about salvation is important. But I'm going to ask you today, are you saved? That's a good question. That means, have you ever come to the place in your life where you recognized your sin and acknowledged that you were falling short of the glory of God, according to the Scripture, and you asked Jesus Christ to forgive you of your sin and to come into your life and be your Savior, and you became a Christian? When that happened, according to the Bible, you became saved. And salvation is at the core of that. This is part two of our discussion of that, and we'll get to it in just a moment. First, let me remind you that we're getting to the end of this month, and before you know it, it will be over, and I won't be talking about this beautiful calendar anymore, and it won't be available anymore. So if you haven't already ordered your calendar for 2027, please do it today. 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It's 14 months, begins in November. That's why we advertise it in September. And you will have it for the holiday season, for the beginning of the new year, and for all of 2027. This is truly a gift that keeps on giving. You want to have this, and I want to send it to you. It's yours for the asking when you send a gift of any size to Turning Point. 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Here is part two of Salvation, Pure and Simple. When Paul talks about the sons of disobedience, he wasn't referring to our disobedience against God. He was referring to our failure to meet even our own standards. All he's trying to do is help us understand that we don't have what it takes to do it, not even for one day. The Bible says the heart is sinful above all things. Who can know it? And so if we don't have help from outside, we can't help ourselves. We're lost. We need something from the outside to enter into our lives. And we know that that something is a someone who is Jesus Christ, who reaches down to bring us up out of the misery of our sin. We're dead, deceived, disobedient, and the Bible even goes further and says we're defiled, among whom we also once conducted ourselves in the lust of our flesh, fulfilling the desires of the flesh and of the mind. Now, he's talking here not just about sexuality. Oftentimes, that's what we think lust is, just sexuality, but it's not that at all. It's throwing ourselves into doing whatever we want in any number of circumstances. How many people today do you see living for themselves and caring only for their own selfish needs? That's the way we were until God got a hold of us. We didn't see life outside of ourselves. We saw only ourselves. But the worst part of this list that Paul makes in the first three verses of this second chapter is we're doomed. Now, at this point in the message, I can imagine you might be feeling discouraged, maybe even upset. Maybe you're thinking, I didn't come to church to have you tell me I'm dead, deceived, disobedient, defiled, and doomed. I understand that. And the very good news is that you and I are none of those things if we're Christians, not any longer. Remember, Paul was describing what the Ephesians, and by extension what we were, before we experience the blessing of salvation. Why is he doing that? He wants people to understand why it is they need to be saved. My father was a pastor, and he used to tell me all the time, David, the hardest thing about preaching is getting people lost first so you can get them saved. So many people come to church and they think they're okay. You know, we used to ask this question when we would talk to people about their faith. If you were to stand before God today and he would say to you, why should I let you into my heaven? What would you say? And I've asked that question probably thousands of times. And the answers are almost inevitably the same. A long list of everything we think we have done that gets us into heaven, which might be good if you could get to heaven by doing good works, but you can't. And even if you're the best of good workers, you can never be perfect. And the Bible says if you break the law in one place, you've broken the whole law. The law is like a chain. Take one link out of it and it all falls apart. What Paul has to help us understand, what we all need to understand, if you're here today and you don't know Jesus Christ, you say, well, I'm in a program. Well, good luck with that. The program won't get you anywhere. You need a personal savior who can come and live within your heart and lift you up above all of that. Because the Bible says that without Jesus Christ, this is who we are. We're dead. We're lost. We're without hope. Whenever you feel tempted to take pride in the fact that you're a Christian, remember where you came from. Look over your shoulder and look at what you once were and thank God for what he's done for you. Some of us may have grown up in good families, Christian homes, and we became Christian. Thank God for what you've been saved from. That's the reason we need to be saved. There used to be a song that said, I reached up to heaven and I couldn't quite reach the goal, but then one day God reached down to me and brought me up from where I was. So that's why you need to be saved. That's the reason for salvation. But now this is the good news. You know, the good news always comes after you understand why you need the good news. Ephesians 2:4, but God, who is rich in mercy because of his great love, has loved us. In your Bible, if you mark your Bible, circle the words, but God. I love the way Paul starts this section of his letter. In verses 1-3, he's described all the reasons why we have no hope apart from Christ. We were afloat on an ocean of our own sin with no way to get ourselves back to the shore. We were done. But God, in many ways, these are the two greatest words in the scripture. You could say these two words summarize the entire theme and message of God's word. Adam and Eve were lost forever because of their sin, but God. Noah deserved to be drowned along with the rest of the world, but God. Jonah did nothing to deserve a second chance, but God. Humanity deserved complete and total wrath after crucifying the Savior of the world, but God. You see, take any situation you want, as bad as it is, insert God in the middle of it, and everything changes. But God. James Montgomery Boyce said, if you understand those two words, they will save your soul. If you recall them daily and live by them, they will transform your life. God is the difference maker. The situation we're in apart from God, there's only one answer. You need God. You need Jesus Christ. It says in verses 4-9, but God, who is rich in mercy because of the great love with which he loved us, even when we were dead in trespasses, made us alive together with Christ. By grace you have been saved, raised us up together, and made us sit together in the heavenly places in Christ Jesus, that in the ages to come he might show the exceeding riches of his grace in his kindness toward us in Christ. For by grace you have been saved through faith, and that not of yourselves. It is a gift of God, not of works, lest any man should boast. Now I'm going to give you a quick little tutorial on what it takes to be a Christian. That's what Paul does next. He uses phrases that we know, but he puts them in the right progression. Here's the first one. Rich mercy. Say that with me. Rich mercy. But God, who is rich in mercy. The first ingredient in God's recipe for salvation is mercy. Paul reminded his readers that God is rich in mercy. He's got enough mercy for everybody. Here's the wonderful psalm that speaks of that. Psalm 103, verses 8 through 12. The Lord is merciful and gracious. He's slow to anger and abounding in mercy. He will not always strive with us, nor will he keep his anger forever. He has not dealt with us according to our sins, nor punished us according to our iniquities. For as the heavens are high above the earth, so great is his mercy toward those who fear him. As far as the east is from the west, so far as he removed our transgressions from us. What is mercy? Here it is. Mercy is God withholding from us what we really deserve. I hear people all the time say, well, I just want justice. I don't want justice. I need mercy. If we got justice, we would get just what we deserve. But God is rich in mercy. I like what Pastor Dane Ortlund says about this. The Bible says that God is not tight-fisted with mercy. He's open-handed, not frugal, but lavish, not poor, but rich. That God is rich in mercy means that your regions of deepest shame and regret are not hotels through which mercy passes, but homes in which mercy abides. It means the things about you that make you cringe the most make him hug the hardest. It means his mercy is not calculating and cautious like ours. It is unrestrained, flood-like, sweeping, magnanimous. It means our haunting shame is not a problem for him, but the very thing he loves most to work with. It means our sins do not cause his love to take a hit. Our sins cause his love to surge forward all the more. Almighty God is rich in mercy. I want to tell you that today. Whoever you may be, whatever you think is beyond the pale of God's ability to touch you, here's what the Bible says. God has got so much mercy, nothing you could ever do would keep you from that supply. God has mercy. He keeps from us what we deserve. And then the Bible says he has great love. But God, who is rich in mercy because of his great love. Why has God given us his mercy? Because he loves us. Why does he love us? Because God is love, not because we've done anything to make him love us. Remember, it's not because of what you do, it's because of what he's done. You and I don't deserve to be loved, not by God. But he loves us anyway. Scripture makes that clear. The world's most famous Bible verse, everybody pretty much knows. For God so loved the world that he gave his only begotten Son, that whoever believes in him should not perish but have everlasting life. And Romans 5:8 says, but God demonstrates his love toward us, that while we were still sinners, Christ died for us. And 1 John says, in this, the love of God was manifested toward us, that God sent his only begotten Son into this world that we might live through him. In this is love, not that we love God, but that God loved us and sent his Son to be the satisfaction for our sins. You see the reason why we aren't stuck in our death and disobedience and defilement? No, we aren't stuck because God's got a lot of mercy and God's got a lot of love. Here's the third one. He's rich in grace. Now, let me just show you the difference between mercy and grace. It's real simple. Listen to this. Mercy is God withholding from us what we deserve, and grace is God giving to us what we don't deserve. That's what happens when you become a Christian. He covers your sin with mercy, and he gives you eternal life, which you don't deserve, which I don't deserve. That's God's grace. Ephesians 2:5 says, by grace you have been saved. In verse 7, that in the ages to come, he might show the exceeding riches of his grace. Denise Banderman helps us to understand what grace is. She tells the story of taking a final exam at Hannibal LaGrange College in Missouri. When she arrived at class, all of the students were anxiously doing their last-minute review. The teacher arrived and told the nervous students that they were responsible for everything they had covered in class and everything they had read in the book. And the class began to shake. Denise knew she could never achieve. Then the teacher handed out the test face down before instructing everyone to start. To Denise's amazement, when she turned over the test, every answer on the test was filled in. Her name was even written on the exam in red ink, and the bottom of the last page said this: this is the end of the exam. All the answers on your test are correct. You will receive an A on the exam. The reason you passed the test is because the creator of the test took the test for you. All the work you did in preparation for this test did not help you get the A. You have just experienced grace. And many of us are wondering, where do I go to that school, you know? Then the professor said, some of you learn from lectures, some things you learn from research, some things you can only learn from experience. You have just experienced grace. 100 years from now, if you know Jesus Christ as your personal Savior, your name will be written down in a book and you will have had nothing to do with writing it there. That will be the ultimate grace experience. Those of us who are Christians, we love to sing the song we sing almost every week here, Amazing Grace. How sweet the sound that saved a wretch like me. Paul helps us understand what that wretch thing means. He tells us that's what we were before we came to Christ. But it was the amazing grace of God that came into our lives and lifted us up out of that mire of sin and set us on a solid rock. Listen to what Paul wrote to Timothy. He said, although I was formerly a blasphemer and a persecutor and an insolent man, I obtained mercy because I did it ignorantly in unbelief. And the grace of our Lord was exceedingly abundant with faith and love which are in Christ Jesus. Rich mercy, great love, rich grace, and number four, free gift. For by grace you have been saved through faith, and that not of yourselves. It is the gift of God. I know it sounds too good to be true. I know we've been told over and over that there's no such thing as a free lunch. But the reality remains the same. God has offered the gift of salvation to any of us who will receive it, including you and me. He has offered it to us for free. An ad for the U.S. Marines pictured a sword, and beneath the words, earned, never given. The message, if you want to become a Marine, you have to earn it through sacrifice, determination, and hard work. But if you want to become a Christian, you have to flip the script. You have to switch the first and third words of the Marine slogan. You see, the message of the gospel is given, never earned. You cannot earn your salvation. It's a gift. Becoming a Christian is not like becoming a Marine. You can't save your soul through sacrifice and determination. This is not a medal to be earned. It's a gift to be received. Have you received the gift? So how do we accept it? What does that look like? The final ingredient in God's remedy for our lives is rich mercy, great love, rich grace, free gift through faith. We receive the gift of salvation through faith. We cannot receive that gift by works, by our own efforts. Paul went to great lengths to explain that truth to the Ephesians. He said, "For by grace you have been saved through faith, and it is not of yourselves. It is the gift of God, not of works, lest any man should boast." We say, Dr. German, that's all great, but what is faith? How does that work? That's coming to a place, if I can use these words carefully, that you bet your life on Jesus Christ. There's a little acrostic I used to explain what faith is. It goes, forsaking all, I trust him. That's what faith is. Faith is turning away from anything else you might hope to be putting your faith in to go to heaven. And realizing the only hope you have to go to heaven, the only hope you have to be saved is in Jesus Christ. It's not Jesus Christ plus this. It's not Jesus Christ and do the best you can. It's only Jesus Christ, nothing less, nothing more. Faith. Charles Spurgeon described it this way. He said, our condition is like that of a child in a burning house, who, having escaped to the edge of the window, is hanging on by the window sill, and the flames are pouring out of the window underneath, and the poor child would soon be burned or falling, be dashed to pieces. He therefore held on with the clutch of death. He did not dare to relax his grasp until a strong man underneath said, boy, drop, drop, I'll catch you. Now, it was no saving faith for the boy to believe that the man was strong. That was evident. That was good help toward faith, but he might have known that and still have perished. It was faith when the boy let go and dropped down into his big friend's arms. There you are, sinner, clinging to your sins and your good works, said Spurgeon. The Savior says, drop, drop into my arms. It's not doing. It is leaving off from doing. It's not working. It's trusting in the work which Jesus has already done. Trust. That is the word. Simple, solid, hearty, earnest trust. Trust, and it will not take an hour to save you. The moment you trust, you are saved. The moment you let go of all of the things you've been trusting in before and trust in Jesus Christ alone for salvation, you become a Christian. That is our remedy for salvation. Those are the ingredients: rich mercy, great love, great grace, all wrapped up in a free gift that we receive through faith. As you can see, salvation is all about God, purchased by Him, offered by Him, and our only part is to receive it. Can't do anything to earn it, can't do anything to merit it, you just receive it. Max Lucado sums up the message of Ephesians 2 when he makes this application to a story we all remember. It was the fall of 2010, and billions of people around the globe were captivated by the story of the Chilean miners trapped beneath 2,000 feet of solid rock, and 33 men were desperate. The collapse of a main tunnel had sealed their exit and thrust them into survival mode. They ate 2 spoonfuls of tuna, a sip of milk, and a morsel of peaches every other day. For 2 months, they prayed for someone to save them. On the surface above, the Chilean rescue team worked around the clock, consulting NASA, meeting with experts. They designed a 13-foot-tall capsule and drilled first a communications hole, then an excavation tunnel. There was no guarantee of success. No one had ever been trapped underground this long and lived to tell about it. Now someone has. On October 13, 2010, the men began to emerge, slapping high fives and leading victory chants. A great-grandfather, a 44-year-old who was planning a wedding, then a 19-year-old, all had different stories, but all made the same decision. They trusted someone else to save them. No one returned the rescue offer with the Declaration of Independence. I can get out of here myself. They all stared at the same stone tomb long enough to reach the unanimous opinion, we need help. We need someone to penetrate this world and pull us out. And when the rescue capsule came, they climbed in. I wonder if you wouldn't like to do that today yourself. Jesus Christ offers the rescue capsule. You say, what do I have to do to be saved? Just trust Him. Just open your heart and say, Lord Jesus, I've been trusting in all the wrong things all my life. I've been trusting in my own good works. I've been trusting I can be better than somebody else when I realize what I really need is I need help from above. And you've promised it to me if I will just put my trust in your Son, Jesus Christ. Jesus Christ is the rescue capsule. And you have to get in. That's all you have to do. Just believe it. You say, well, Pastor, do I have to come to a class? No. Just believe it. And He will change your life. He will change everything about you. We were in Raleigh, Durham, North Carolina, had our Turning Point rally there. It's a long weekend, and when those things are over, we're pretty well spent. We were in the elevator going back to our room at the hotel, and Donna had a copy of the program for the night, and on the front of it, it said something like, A Night with David Jeremiah. This guy got on the elevator and he said, David Jeremiah, is he here? And I said, I'm right here. And I thought the guy was going to have a heart attack, you know? He said, I wondered if I'd ever get to meet you. Let me tell you my story. 30 years ago, I was in a mess in my life trying to make things right, and I started listening to you on the radio, and I accepted Jesus Christ as my Savior. My wife is saved. My family is saved. He's the head of an attorney bureau in Orlando. And he told the story of how Jesus Christ had changed his life. You know, that's not an isolated story. Whenever Jesus Christ comes to live within your heart, He changes you from the inside out and makes you the person God created you to be. I want to ask you today, are you willing to trust Him? You say, well, let me think about it. And there's nothing to think about. Either you'll trust Him or you won't. You say, well, I'm not going to make a decision today. If you don't make a decision today, you have made the decision. Make the decision to trust Him. There's never going to be a time like this. That's right. The Bible tells us that today is the day of salvation and that we should not put off for tomorrow what God has told us to do today. I always tell people the time between when God tells you to do something and you don't do it, that's the devil's time. If you felt in your spirit today God talking to you about your own relationship, about your being saved, open your heart to Jesus Christ right now while you're tender toward this message and toward Him, and He will change your life. You will not believe what God is going to do in your life when you put your heart together with His in salvation. Tomorrow we're going to talk about the oneness of our faith. Once again, from the beautiful book of Ephesians, how we are together as God's people in unity and as a family. And don't forget, that's right here on Turning Point tomorrow on this good station. Thank you for listening. I'm David Jeremiah, and I'll be here tomorrow. Hope you will be too.
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2: The Apostle Paul pleaded for it. Christ Himself prayed for it. But Christians seem to be further from unity than ever before. Today on Turning Point, Dr. David Jeremiah turns to the fourth chapter of Ephesians to underscore the importance of being unified as believers. 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
3: And thank you so much for joining us today. We're so grateful for the opportunity that we have to visit with you each day. Many of you have listened to Turning Point most of your life. I have people come and tell me they started listening, and they tell me how old they are, and they've been with us almost the entire time Turning Point has been on the air. And we're so grateful for your presence and for your fellowship, and I am so privileged to be your teacher. I look forward to these opportunities to open the Word of God with you, and we do it every day right here on the radio. Today, we're going to begin 2 days of discussion on the unity of the church. The message is called The Oneness of Our Faith, and it's based upon Ephesians chapter 4. How important is it to God that we have unity with each other? Unity is not just everybody agreeing to agree no matter what they believe. Unity is based upon the unity of doctrine and truth in Jesus Christ. And we're going to talk about it today and tomorrow, and we'll get to it in just a moment. Don't forget, your time is running out to get the calendar for 27. Each year, Turning Point produces a beautiful wall calendar. Some people say, well, those have gone out of fashion. No, they haven't. People love this calendar. It's one of the most often requested resources that we have here at Turning Point. Everybody wants the calendar. And you can get your copy of the 27 calendar mailed right to your home. All you have to do is send a gift of any size to Turning Point today. You'll get the information on how to do that at the end of the broadcast. But your gift will press the button that sends the calendar to your home. And we thank you for the opportunity of making this available to you. It's a 14-month calendar. It begins in November. That's why we advertise it in September. You need to take advantage of this. You've just got a couple of days left, and we have a calendar just for you. It's yours for the asking when you send a gift of any size to Turning Point. Thank you for making this a priority in your life. And now, here is part one of The Oneness of Our Faith. It's a sad commentary, if you want to know the truth, that since the beginning of modern Christianity, we are often known more for our disagreements than we are for our unity. We seem to have a hard time getting along with each other, and I want to talk about that today because that's what Paul is writing about in this book. In his book on church unity, Paul Bilheimer said this: "The most important, momentous, crucial, but the most ignored, neglected, and unsolved problem that has faced the church from its infancy to the present throbbing moment is the problem of disunity. The continuous and widespread fragmentation of the church has been the scandal of the ages. It has been Satan's master strategy. The sin of disunity probably has caused more souls to be lost than all other sins combined. Possibly more than anything else, it is the one thing that binds the hands of the Holy Spirit and thwarts his work of convincing of sin, righteousness, and judgment." What a picture of the church. We all probably have our stories. Maybe you've come from a church that was blown apart by disunity. And understanding this helps us to comprehend why Jesus prayed this prayer. Now watch this. On the night before his crucifixion, this was the prayer that Jesus prayed. "I pray that they will all be one, just as you and I are one. As you are in me, Father, and I am in you, may they experience such perfect unity that the world will know that you sent me and that you love them as much as you love me." That was Jesus' prayer on the night before he died on the cross. And Jesus wasn't the only one who was concerned about this. When Paul wrote his letters in the New Testament, some of the prison epistles and the other letters, if you go through these letters and you look for it, you will find some kind of unity message in almost every epistle. But the one that is the best commentary on unity in the whole Bible is the passage that is before us today in Ephesians. Notice Paul's plea for unity in verse 1 of chapter 4. He said, "I therefore, the prisoner of the Lord, beseech you to walk worthy of the calling with which you are called." The book of Ephesians, as you know, is a book that was written by Paul while he was a prisoner in the Roman prison. But look at the language he uses in verse 1. He doesn't call himself a prisoner of Rome. He doesn't call himself a prisoner of Nero. He says, "I'm a prisoner of the Lord." In other words, the Lord put me here. I am here under the direction of the Lord. I'm a prisoner of the Lord. And some people wonder why he would say that. I think he said it to give credibility to his own message that he's about to give. He is in chains in prison, and his heart is burdened for the unity of the church. So he writes to the church in Ephesus with this powerful message. He says, "I want you to be unified." And he goes on to talk about this. He says, "I'm the prisoner of the Lord, and I beseech you that you walk worthy of your calling with which you were called."
7: That's a really powerful statement. He said, Ephesian believers, you have been called by God to be a Christian. You're Christians. You have received the calling. That's what it means. You are now called Christians because Christ came and invaded your life. Now he says, listen, you're Christians, but learn how to walk worthy of who you are. You're a Christian. In other words, don't do things that are not Christian. Don't do things that violate who you are. When I was growing up, I used to go to some summer camps. And before we'd go to camp, I remember this pretty vividly. My mom would sit me down and she would say, David, now you're going to camp. While you're there, I want you to remember who you are. Now, she wasn't worried about my losing my identity as a person. She understood what I came to understand, and that was, you're a Christian, behave like one. Or perhaps she might have been saying, your dad is a pastor. Behave like a pastor. Well, no, she probably wouldn't say that. But essentially, my mom was reminding me that my actions didn't affect just me. I was a representative of Christ. I was a representative of the Jeremiah family. I was a representative of my father's church. I needed to remember these associations. I needed to walk in a way that was worthy when I was outside of my mother's supervision. Walk worthy of the calling with which you have been called. Have you ever thought about that? Hey, I'm a Christian. I'm not going to do that. That's not worthy of who I am. I saw a woman this week comfort someone who was in sadness. And that woman showed me more about herself in the moment I observed than in all the other things I had seen her do. When you do things that are so patently Christian, you send such a powerful message to the people who are watching. Paul says, the reason I want you to be walking in unity is because that's who you are. That's fitting for Christians to do that. Now, in case we don't know what that means, he's going to give us some points of unity. In fact, I don't know if you've noticed in this verse, there's a repetition of a word, and the word is one, O-N-E. It's in the passage of Ephesians 4:4-6. It's in that passage seven times. Let me tell you something about Bible study. When you see something repeated, take note. This passage is about one, oneness, unity. The Bible says that you're to be unified because you're in one body. That's the first unity. What does that mean? Well, here's what it means. When you become a Christian, when you accept Jesus Christ as your Savior, according to the Bible, you become part of everybody else who's a Christian throughout the whole wide world. That's called the universal church, sometimes referred to as the invisible church. That's the big church. Everybody who's a Christian, no matter where you come from, what your background is, if you've accepted Jesus Christ, you are a bona fide brother or sister with every other Christian in the world. You know what? That's why when you travel and you meet somebody and they have a distinctiveness about them, you just say, are you a Christian? And half the time they are. They have your DNA. They're part of your family. Paul said, one of the unities we have is that we are all in one body. The Bible says that any person who accepts Jesus Christ as their Savior becomes a part of the body of Christ. So if you're a Christian, you are not a Christian alone. In other words, there's no Presbyterian body, there's no Baptist body, there's no Charismatic body, there's no Protestant body or Catholic body. There's one body. And you become a part of that body when you receive Jesus Christ as your Savior. That makes you part of this incredible unity. Paul says, celebrate the fact that you're in one body. And then he adds, and there is one Spirit. He says there's not just one body, there's one Spirit. Did you know there are not multiple versions of the Holy Spirit? There's no Holy Spirit for America, Holy Spirit for Africa, another Holy Spirit for Asia. There's only one Holy Spirit. And there's not a Holy Spirit for each denomination either. If you are a Christian, the Holy Spirit lives within you. Paul wrote in 1 Corinthians 12, for by one Spirit we were all baptized into one body, whether Jews or Gentiles, whether slaves or free, and we have been made to drink into one Spirit. The Holy Spirit, ladies and gentlemen, resides in every believer. A lot of things happen to you when you get saved you're probably not aware of, but let me tell you. When you accept Jesus Christ as your personal Savior, the Holy Spirit immediately comes to indwell your being. He lives within you. Where does the Holy Spirit live today? He lives in believers. He doesn't live out in space. You know what I know? When the rapture comes and all the church is taken away, the Holy Spirit exits this globe That's one of the reasons all hell breaks loose in the tribulation. There's no restraining influence left. The Holy Spirit is gone. Because the Holy Spirit lives in us. When you become a Christian, you get the Holy Spirit. You are in one body made up of all believers. Celebrate that. You have one Spirit living in you who lives in. Rapture comes and all the church is taken away. The Holy Spirit exits this globe. That's one of the reasons all hell breaks loose in the tribulation. There's no restraining influence left. The Holy Spirit is gone. Because the Holy Spirit lives in us. When you become a Christian, you get the Holy Spirit. You are in one body made up of all believers. Celebrate that. You have one Spirit living in you who lives in every other body. You have the DNA of the

Christ to receive us unto himself. The Bible says there are two things about this hope. One is the hope of the resurrection. The other is the hope of the return. The hope of the resurrection is for those of you who have loved ones who've already died and they're Christians. They're in their grave. And you know what the Bible says? When Jesus comes back, they're going to go up first and you're going to come up after them. I have an old friend who said that's because they got 6 feet further to go, but I don't think that's the reason. They're going to go up first, and then the Bible says, and then we shall be joined together with them. That is the hope of every Christian. That's why when Christians die, there's always sadness, but there's not despair. We know that death is not the end. It's the beginning of a new existence and ultimately a glorious existence with the Lord Jesus Christ. So here's what Paul is saying. Here's what I want you to know. He says, we're one. There's oneness in our faith. We have one body we're all in. We have one spirit who lives within us, and we're all looking for the same thing because we're Christians, so we know that Jesus has promised that he is coming back. Here's the next one. He says, there's one body, one spirit, one hope, and there's one Lord. Now, I want to pause here for just a moment and give this one a little extra time. One Lord. There's just one, not many, just one. I know some of you people hear folks say to you when you go to work, well, I have my God and you have your God. No, there's not many gods, there's one God and one Lord. He's not one among many, and I'm going to prove it to you in a very interesting way. If you go to Rome today, one of the buildings that still is pretty much intact is the Pantheon. Now, let me take that apart. The word pan means all, and theos means God. The Pantheon is a place for all gods. And if you walked into that building, you would see shelves where the different pagan gods have been placed. And when the Romans would go and fight against another nation, they would bring back captives when they won, but they would also bring back all of their gods. Guess what they did with them? They put them in their Pantheon. The Romans had this deal. If you get enough gods, there's going to be one there for everybody and for everything you're going through. Go find the God for this and God for that. The problem is, there's only one God. Now, let me ask you this question. Do you know why the Christians were killed by the Romans? Romans were angry at Christians because they were Christians. In fact, the Romans were very accepting of other religions based upon their pantheon. But the Romans came to the Christians who said Jesus Christ is our Lord, and they wanted to put their Lord in the pantheon, and the Christians said, we're not putting our God on the same shelf with Jupiter and Juno. No. He's one Lord. He's not among many lords. He's not going in the pantheon. And they fed the Christians to the lions. They fed the Christians not because they were Christians, but because they said there is one Lord. Now, I need to tell you, that's a hard saying today. Everybody wants to be, you know, kind and let's all get along and all that. I mean, I hate to say this, but the Bible doesn't teach that. The Bible says that there's one Lord. One Lord. That's it. The Bible says there's one man between God and us, and that man is Christ Jesus. And Jesus himself said this. He said, I am the way, I am the truth, I am the life. Now, in case you don't understand that, he added another sentence. No man comes to the Father except through me. You say, isn't that kind of hard line? Well, I just want to be what the Bible says I should be. The Bible says that's true. There are not many religions that lead to the same place. If you want to go to heaven, you have to find Jesus Christ and accept him as your Savior. He is the only way to heaven. And the Bible says when you're a Christian and you come to grips with that, now you can celebrate the fact that you're in one body with all the other Christians. You got one Holy Spirit living in your heart. You got one hope that heaven is coming, and you have one Lord, the Lord Jesus Christ, who is. The Bible says one day every knee will bow and every tongue confess that Jesus Christ is Lord to the glory of God the Father. We have one Lord. Amen? So, he's saying as Christians, we have one faith. What is our faith? We have this book that instructs us to do what we need to do. This book will tell you how to get to heaven, and it will also tell you how to get along on your way to heaven. This is God's book of instruction. You want to know how to live the Christian life, you got to read this book. You want to know how to be successful and prosperous as a Christian businessman, you got to read this book. You want to be a good, godly Christian parent, you'll find some great things in this book. All the things you need to be a Christian is in your book, the Bible, and that's your faith. And there's only one. I mean, there's a lot of different versions of the Bible, like the King James and the New King James and the New International. I preach

0: from the New King James. And people ask me, why do I do that? And I tell them, because I want to. This is the Bible I read. I grew up on the King James, and when my father was in the last years of his life, he was on the committee that drafted the New King James, getting rid of some of the words that antiquity has lost meaning for. And I've loved this translation of the Bible. I don't say there aren't any others, but this is what I study when I'm trying to figure out what is my faith. And Jude tells us that our faith has been once for all delivered to the saints. What does that mean? We have everything God wants us to know. If somebody comes along and says to you, I know this is not in the Bible, Pastor. Whoa. If it's new, it's not true when it comes to your faith. Because God has said everything he's going to say about our faith in between the two covers of this book we call the Bible. So he says there's one body. If you're a Christian, you're in this universal church. There's one Holy Spirit. The third person of the Trinity lives within your heart if you're a Christian. There's one hope. If you believe what God says, you know that one day you're going to go to heaven. If he comes back before you die, you're going up in the rapture. If he comes back after you die, you're going up in the resurrection. And he says there's one Lord, not many, just one. And there's one faith, that's the Bible. And there's one baptism, and boy, I'm going to stop here and talk to you for a minute. I remember when I first started in the ministry, I discovered that there are a lot of things I needed to know that they didn't teach me in seminary. Nobody ever taught me to baptize anybody. I mean, I feel sorry for the first people I baptized. Well, I want to tell you about this woman who was the first lady I ever baptized. I don't think she'd get mad at me because we joke about this now since we still know each other. She was the thinnest woman I ever met in my life. I mean, she was absolutely almost not there. But I didn't understand. When you put people in the water, you got to bring them back up, and her feet wouldn't go down. They floated on top. Ladies and gentlemen, I floated her out of the baptistry to the other side. She'll never let me forget that, ever. I remember baptizing a guy that I had led to Christ. He was a former football player. He weighed 350 pounds. When I put him in the water displacement baptized the whole choir. I mean, it was unbelievable. So I've been through some baptism experiences. Now, baptism is so important in the Bible because it's the first command that is given to every person who becomes a Christian. And it is also commanded when you preach, go into all the world and preach the gospel, baptizing those who believe. That's what the scripture says. When I was growing up in my daddy's church, here's what they did. When it was time for a baptism, somebody would come in for this way. They had two ways. And when they got into baptism, my father would say, do you believe in Jesus? Yeah. Are you trusting him for eternal life? Yes. I baptize you in the name of the Father, Son, and Holy Spirit. And they're gone. They never said a word. But here's what I found out, ladies and gentlemen. When you got baptized in the New Testament, it was the line of demarcation for your faith. If you were just a Christian, you wouldn't get in trouble. But if you were a baptized Christian, you were a target. Because in baptism in the New Testament, they didn't baptize in a warm pool with a bunch of Christians watching. Their baptisms took place in the center of town, in a creek or a river or whatever was there, and they stood before their whole pagan culture telling them that they had become a Christian in one Lord. They had put their faith, and from that moment on, they were targeted. You say, if I don't get baptized, am I going to heaven? Absolutely. The thief on the cross was saved, he didn't get baptized, and he went right to paradise. Baptism doesn't save you, it's the outward expression of your faith. But it's important, and we have somehow allowed it to get pushed down. I'll tell you the truth, I'd rather have one baptism in every service where a man or woman, young man or young woman gets up and says, this is how I became a Christian and I've come here to be baptized, than to have 50 people running through the water as fast as they can just to say they were baptized. Ladies and gentlemen, baptism is important. If you're not baptized, it doesn't mean you're a lesser quality of Christian. Some of you aren't baptized because you didn't know it was important. But the Bible says it is. If the early Christians could stand in the middle of their town and preach the gospel with their testimony in front of all the pagan people who didn't like them and ultimately wanted to kill them, by the grace of God, we can stand up in front of a bunch of our friends in the Christian church and say, I'm being baptized to tell you I am a Christian. Amen.
1: Amen. And you know what? That's what happens almost every week at Shadow Mountain in one of our services. Somebody gives their testimony, and at the end of the testimony, they say, and I'm here to tell you that I am a Christian. When we do that, something happens in our hearts. We are solidified in our faith, and the testimonies are such a blessing to all of us. I've often told people I could give the invitation after the baptism, and I think many people would come to Christ because the invitation is an invite to what they just told us they have. Friends, don't forget to be with us tomorrow as we conclude this month together, and don't forget to order your calendar for 27 because time is running out. 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I'm David Jeremiah. 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
2: You weren't intended to bear the burdens of life or navigate your faith on your own. 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To introduce the captivating conclusion of the oneness of our faith, here's David.
1: You know, we hear stories all the time about arguments that go on in churches, and there's a term called a church split. And that's a terrible thing to go through. We have people in our church who came to Shadow Mountain after the awful experience of going through a divisive, terribly disunified situation in their former church, and it hurts, and often hurts for a long time. Almighty God never intended that to be. Jesus Christ died that we might be one in Him. And in the book of Ephesians, He makes it clear that unity in the faith is important. So today we finish up what we started yesterday in a discussion of the oneness of faith. Hey, we want to give a shout out to our friends in Canada. You know, Turning Point is on the radio and on television in many countries around the world and in many languages around the world. But we have a special affinity with our friends in Canada. They're so close by, and they're so faithful to the Word of God, so many wonderful followers of the Lord in Canada. And I just want to let all of you know that it's important for us to communicate to you that when you give to Turning Point, you're giving to Turning Point Canada, and that your money stays in Canada to support the many stations that carry Turning Point throughout your nation. The money doesn't come across the border to help us. In fact, on many occasions, we have helped Canada get started in some of the marketplaces where Turning Point now is doing so well. We love the Canadian brethren. We know sometimes there's a misunderstanding about that. So periodically, I'm just going to mention it to you so you know that you can give with confidence in Canada, knowing that your money stays there to help the Canadian people learn the Word of God and follow Jesus Christ. Here is part two of the oneness of our faith. If you go to Rome today, one of the buildings that still is pretty much intact is the Pantheon. Now, let me take that apart. The word pan means all, and theos means God. The Pantheon is a place for all gods. And if you walked into that building, you would see shelves where the different pagan gods have been placed. And when the Romans would go and fight against another nation, they would bring back captives when they won, but they would also bring back all of their gods. Guess what they did with them? They put them in their pantheon. The Romans had this deal. If you get enough gods, there's going to be one there for everybody and for everything you're going through. Go find the god for this and god for that. The problem is, there's only one God. Now, let me ask you this question. Do you know why the Christians were killed by the Romans? Romans were angry at Christians because they were Christians. In fact, the Romans were very accepting of other religions based upon their pantheon. But the Romans came to the Christians who said Jesus Christ is our Lord, and they wanted to put their Lord in the pantheon, and the Christians said, we're not putting our God on the same shelf with Jupiter and Juno. No, he's one Lord. He's not among many lords. He's not going in the pantheon. And they fed the Christians to the lions. They fed the Christians not because they were Christians, but because they said there is one Lord. I need to tell you, that's a hard saying. Today, everybody wants to be, you know, kind and let's all get along and all that. I mean, I hate to say this, but the Bible doesn't teach that. The Bible says that there's one Lord, that's it. The Bible says there's one man between God and us, and that man is Christ Jesus. And Jesus himself said this. He said, I am the way, I am the truth, I am the life. Now, in case you don't understand that, he added another sentence. No man comes to the Father except through me. You say, isn't that kind of hard line? Well, I just want to be what the Bible says I should be. The Bible says that's true. If you want to go to heaven, you have to find Jesus Christ and accept him as your Savior. He is the only way to heaven. And the Bible says when you're a Christian and you come to grips with that, now you can celebrate the fact that you're in one body with all the other Christians. You got one Holy Spirit living in your heart. You got one hope that heaven is coming, and you have one Lord, the Lord Jesus Christ, who is, the Bible says, one day every knee will bow and every tongue confess that Jesus Christ is Lord to the glory of God the Father. We have one Lord. Amen? So, then he says, we have one faith. And he's saying, as Christians, we have one faith. What is our faith? We have this book that instructs us to do what we need to do. This book will tell you how to get to heaven, and it will also tell you how to get along on your way to heaven. This is God's book of instruction. You want to know how to live the Christian life, you got to read this book. You want to know how to be successful and prosperous as a Christian businessman, you got to read this book. You want to be a good, godly Christian parent, you'll find some great things in this book. All the things you need to be a Christian is in your book, the Bible, and that's your faith. And there's only one. I mean, there's a lot of different versions of the Bible, like the King James and the New King James and the New International. I preach from the New King James. And people ask me, why do I do that? And I tell them, because I want to. This is the Bible I read. I grew up on the King James, and when my father was in the last years of his life, he was on the committee
0: that drafted the New King James, getting rid of some of the words that antiquity has lost meaning for. And I've loved this translation of the Bible. I don't say there aren't any others, but this is what I study when I'm trying to figure out what is my faith. And Jude tells us that our faith has been once for all delivered to the saints. What does that mean? We have everything God wants us to know. If somebody comes along and says to you, I know this is not in the Bible, Pastor. Whoa. If it's new, it's not true when it comes to your faith. Because God has said everything he's going to say about our faith in between the two covers of this book we call the Bible. So he says there's one body. If you're a Christian, you're in this universal church. There's one Holy Spirit. The third person of the Trinity lives within your heart if you're a Christian. There's one hope. If you believe what God says, you know that one day you're going to go to heaven. If he comes back before you die, you're going up in the rapture. If he comes back after you die, you're going up in the resurrection. And he says there's one Lord, not many, just one. And there's one faith, that's the Bible. And there's one baptism. I remember when I first started in the ministry, I discovered that there are a lot of things I needed to know that they didn't teach me in seminary. Nobody ever taught me to baptize anybody. I mean, I feel sorry for the first people I baptized. Well, I want to tell you about this woman who was the first lady I ever baptized. I don't think she'd get mad at me because we joke about this now since we still know each other. She was the thinnest woman I ever met in my life. I mean, she was absolutely almost not there. But I didn't understand. When you put people in the water, you got to bring them back up, and her feet wouldn't go down. They floated on top. Ladies and gentlemen, I floated her out of the baptistry to the other side. She'll never let me forget that, ever. I remember baptizing a guy that I had led to Christ. He was a former football player. He weighed 350 pounds. When I put him in the water displacement baptized the whole choir. I mean, it was unbelievable. So I've been through some baptism experiences. Now, baptism is so important in the Bible because it's the first command that is given to every person who becomes a Christian. And it is also commanded when you preach, go into all the world and preach the gospel, baptizing those who believe. That's what the scripture says. When I was growing up in my daddy's church, here's what they did. When it was time for a baptism, somebody would come in for this way. They had two ways. And when they got into baptism, my father would say, do you believe in Jesus? Yeah. Are you trusting him for eternal life? Yes. I baptize you in the name of the Father, Son, and Holy Spirit. And they're gone. They never said a word. But here's what I found out, ladies and gentlemen. When you got baptized in the New Testament, it was the line of demarcation for your faith. If you were just a Christian, you wouldn't get in trouble. But if you were a baptized Christian, you were a target. Because in baptism in the New Testament, they didn't baptize in a warm pool with a bunch of Christians watching. Their baptisms took place in the center of town, in a creek or a river or whatever was there, and they stood before their whole pagan culture telling them that they had become a Christian. In one Lord, they had put their faith. And from that moment on, they were targeted. You say, if I don't get baptized, am I going to heaven? Absolutely. The thief on the cross was saved. He didn't get baptized, and he went right to paradise. Baptism doesn't save you. It's the outward expression of your faith. I'll tell you the truth. I'd rather have one baptism in every service where a man or woman, young man or young woman, gets up and says, this is how I became a Christian, and I've come here to be baptized, than to have 50 people running through the water as fast as they can just to say they were baptized. Ladies and gentlemen, baptism is important. If the early Christians could stand in the middle of their town and preach the gospel with their testimony in front of all the pagan people who didn't like them and ultimately wanted to kill them, by the grace of God, we can stand up in front of a bunch of our friends in the Christian church and say, I'm being baptized to tell you I am a Christian. Amen. He says there's one body, one spirit, one hope, one Lord, one faith, one baptism. And the final of the seven is one God. We are monotheists, not polytheists. We're monotheists. That means we believe in one God. Paul started his 7 points with this statement. There's a body of Christ, and he ends his statement by saying, because there's a body of Christ, there's one God. Have you ever noticed, as you study these lists of unity, what's not there? There's nothing in here about our worship style. There's nothing in here about the kind of seats we sit in. There's nothing in here about the color of carpet in the auditorium. There's nothing in here about the ethnicity of the pastor who's preaching. Here's the one I love. There's nothing in here about the age you have to be when you quit preaching. There's nothing in here about that. All of these things are incidental. We aren't going to agree about all of these things, but Paul says, here's what you need to agree about. Listen to me. You need to agree that there's one body, one spirit, one hope, one Lord, one faith, one baptism, and one God. Stay unified on those things. Disagree about everything else if you want to, but never disagree about the things which are the unity of the body of Christ, the points of unity. Now, we're almost done here, but let me not quit this until I give you some practical things that Paul wants us to know. I therefore, the prisoner of the Lord, beseech you to walk worthy of the calling with which you were called. And how do you do that? Watch this. With all lowliness and gentleness and long-suffering, bearing with one another in love, endeavoring to keep the unity of the Spirit in the bond of peace. Now, Paul gives us some really practical things to help us understand. If you want to have unity in a body, or if you want to have unity with your staff where you work, even in the secular environment, humility has to be a little bit a part of what you do. He says, do this with all lowliness. It's a phrase for humility. And the first thing we need to do to retain unity in the church is humble ourselves. Get over ourselves. Quit thinking we're the whole package. How do you like to work in a situation where somebody thinks they're the whole package? Unity starts with humility. We can't be filled with ourselves and maintain unity. We can't be puffed up. We can't think of ourselves as better than others without causing separation and discord. The Lord Jesus, we are told, humbled himself and became one of us so that he could be our leader and take us to heaven. We need to practice humility. Humility is necessary for unity in the church. One of my favorite stories, which I've shared with you before, what is so appropriate here. People have asked me on occasion, who worked for you for the shortest time since you've been a pastor? And when I tell them, I had a guy that worked for me for 15 minutes, they look at me like, you kidding me? No, here's how it happened. Before we built this building and the other buildings here, these big buildings, we had just the buildings that were here when we got this campus. So all of our buildings were multi-use buildings. When we had Sunday school, we set chairs up this way. Then we had to take them down because a college class met in there the next day. I mean, everybody here had to be willing to work, and we made it work, but it was really hard. Well, we brought this guy to campus, who we thought was going to be our small group leader, and we had a meeting with him, with all of our staff, to sort of verify that we knew who he was. And it was over in the ad building, and we had to make the chairs in a separate way. So I told everybody, grab a chair, let's get this room set up. And I looked over, and my candidate was sitting over there in a chair watching. And I went over and I said, can you give us a hand? And he said, I don't do chairs. I said, come on. I told him, I said, you can't work here if you don't do chairs, so I'm going to get somebody else. He said, what? I said, you know, that's such a spirit of, you're too proud to do chairs. If you work here, nothing's beneath your dignity if it's for the Lord of Heaven. And he didn't work here. I don't know what he's doing, but I promise you, he's not doing chairs someplace. But he's not coming back here. I think that's kind of a silly little story. I kind of like it because nobody works for anybody for 15 minutes, but I had a short-term employee. But it's a good reminder to us, isn't it? If you're in the body of Christ, you're not looking at whether this is something that's a part of where you are in your stratus of life. We're servants. Servants serve. Do you want to know how to tell whether or not you're a servant? Let me help you. By how you act when somebody treats you like one. As soon as you do that, you'll find out, am I a servant or am I just parading around here like some big shot? Humility is critical for unity. And then he says meekness. What is meekness? Meekness is power under control. Meekness is having it all that you could just blow somebody away, but you don't. Meekness is having power that you don't always use. One time Jesus was accosted by his enemies, and in the midst of that time, he said, I could call the angels of heaven to come down here, as many as I want. But aren't you glad he didn't? Because if he'd have called the angels down here to rescue him, we wouldn't be Christians, we wouldn't be saved. Meekness is having all the power, but not always feeling like you gotta demonstrate that you have all the power. Listen to me, somebody once told me this. If you have to keep telling everybody you're the leader, you're not. You have to be the leader by who you are and how you function with humility and meekness. Have this power from God and use it sparingly when the time comes. Humility with all lowliness. Patience is the next one, with all long suffering. If you've been a part of a church for any length of time, you know that it takes some patience because we're all different. We come from every different background. And we think about things differently, especially those ancillary things. We need to be patient with one another. Don't think, oh, I got this, and you jump off and tell everybody why they're wrong, and you're right. The one I like the best in this list is the last one, forbearance. Forbearance is a word that means literally putting up with one another. Isn't that great? When you're in a body of church or organization, there has to be a certain amount of just being willing to put up with one another. I mean, some of y'all do some crazy things, but I put up with you. And I know that I say some crazy things and you put up with me. We put up with each other because way beyond all of that are the oneness things of who we are in Christ. We are one. Oh, hallelujah. Somebody says, how hard is it to do this? Well, look at verse 3 in Ephesians 4. It says, endeavoring to keep the unity of the Spirit in the bond of peace. Unity is hard to maintain. It takes work on the part of leadership and people in the church. You have to endeavor to do it. Sometimes I've thought during periods of my time here that endeavoring to keep the unity was the hardest thing I was doing. It was the hardest work I did. But I'm so thankful I did it. Because to have unity, you have to work at it. How many of you know we don't just naturally get along with each other? We didn't wake up one day, we're Christians, and we just, oh, yes, we're all fine. No, unity takes effort on our part. We have to work at it. I usually read a lot of books when I'm on summer break. And this book was recommended to me. It was on the New York Times bestseller list. It's a secular book. But man, was it ever a fun read. It's called Boys in the Boat. And it's the story of the 1936 University of Washington crew team. This crew team won a gold medal in the Olympics in 1936, and they were from the backwoods of Washington State. Author Daniel James Brown shows how the University of Washington built this team from kids who were raised on farms, logging towns, near shipyards, and when they started to work together, they blew away their California rivals. And they finally went and started to play the Ivy League schools known for their crew teams. One by one, they beat the Ivy League teams. And when they got to the Olympics, everybody laughed, wondered how that ever happened, and said they would never, ever win anything. But they won the Olympics in 1936, one of the most unusual things ever happened. And the book is filled with chapters about what they had to do this, and the stories of the battles they fought to win this thing. It's truly a motivational book. If you want to read something, it's a good book. But Daniel Brown explained the secret to their success, and this is what he said. Races are won by crews, and great crews are carefully balanced blends of both physical and personality types. A crew, he said, that is composed entirely of 8 amped-up, overly aggressive oarsmen will often disintegrate into a dysfunctional brawl in the boat or exhaust itself before the first leg of the race has been accomplished. And he said, similarly, a boatload of quiet but strong introverts may never find the common core of fiery resolve that causes the boat to explode past its competitors when all seems lost. He said, good crews are good blends of personalities. Someone to lead the charge, someone to hold something in reserve, someone to pick a fight, someone to make peace, someone to think things through, someone to charge ahead without thinking. Somehow all of this has to mesh, and that's the steepest challenge, he said. It's an exquisite thing when it all comes together in just the right way. You just might win the Olympics with a team like that. And that's a good illustration of biblical unity, isn't it? The Bible says we've all been given a gift. They're not the same. There's at least 19 different gifts mentioned in the scripture that God gives to those of us who are Christians. Whatever your gift is, you bring it to the table. I bring mine to the table. One more story to help you see how this fits together. The sequoia trees that are located in California are some of the biggest trees in the world. When I go to Hume Lake, I go to this grove up there where these trees grow. You want to get on your knees and worship. It's such an amazing thing, the sequoia trees. The largest one is 275 feet tall, and it is 25 feet in diameter. It's approximately 2,500 years old, the General Sherman tree. And probably some of you have seen these trees are so large, they've gone through and carved holes in them and driven cars through the middle of the tree. I have some pictures of that. The sequoia tree is an unbelievable evidence of God. But you see, it's so different than what you think. You would think, you know, if this tree is going to survive, they must have roots that are 40 feet in the ground holding it up. The interesting thing is they don't have roots that go down more than 6 feet. They withstand strong winds, earthquakes, fires, storms, prolonged flooding. How can something that weighs 500 tons, reaches 350 feet in the air, and lived for so many centuries keep standing with roots that only go down 6 to 10 feet? Here's the secret. Beneath the surface of these humongous, tall, statuesque trees are roots like an army of men who have joined their arms and interlocked them together. They are preventing the adversary of life from knocking them down. They don't grow by themselves. They grow in groves. The roots of a sequoia tree don't go down deep at all, but they intertwine and connect with the roots of the other trees nearby. So working together, all these incredibly tall sequoia trees create a great system of strength and stability that allows individual trees to withstand the storms of life. They join together in their root structure so that the trees are stable. I have to tell you, men and women, that's what the church is supposed to be. Bring our unity, put it in the center, get together as God's people, interlock our arms, say, bring it on, Satan. We're ready to meet the challenge, to beat the war that's coming at us. We need to learn this. We need to learn it well, because the church as it is today will not be the church as it is today too much longer unless we have a revival in America. So we better learn how to be strong for each other, to get our roots intertwined, and stand up for the unity that is ours in Jesus Christ. That is my prayer. Amen.
1: Amen. What a note for us to strike as we end this month together. Hey friends, in October we begin our series on the battle for your soul, and the first 2 days will be the interview that we did on that series with Sheila Walsh. That's always a very popular show because it outlines the nature of the whole month of teaching. So don't forget to be with us tomorrow as we begin this new series together. The Battle for the Soul is a brand new book that will be available on the 6th of October in all the major bookstores. Our campaign to advertise this will be on Fox News. 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
2: Welcome to Turning Point. If you're like many believers, life is feeling more urgent and unsettled these days. And Dr. David Jeremiah believes it's due to increased spiritual warfare. That's the topic of his new book and teaching series, The Battle for Your Soul, and the focus of today's lively conversation. To interview Dr. Jeremiah about the rise in spiritual warfare, here's special guest Sheila Walsh.
7: You sense it, don't you? A force in the world actively working against your peace, your family, and your faith. Well, the Bible calls this spiritual warfare. And while the reality of this unseen battle can sound intimidating, Dr. David Jeremiah wants to offer a liberating truth. You have nothing to fear in Christ. For too long, the topic of spiritual warfare has been shrouded in confusion and sensationalism. For these reasons, in the next few minutes, we cut through the noise to give you the clear, biblical perspective you need. Dr. Jeremiah will point us to Scripture, where we will discover that we are not helpless targets, but victors in Christ. He wants us to know that it's time to stop walking in fear and start living in the confidence of the one who has already overcome the world. The unseen war is real, but your victory is already secured. So, if you're ready for this fascinating discussion, help me welcome pastor, teacher, author, and my very dear friend, Dr. David Jeremiah. I'm excited about this one.
0: I can tell.
7: Over the years, I've had the privilege of interviewing you. We've talked about so many different subjects. This one seems a little more intimidating, spiritual warfare. Why did you determine to do this and at this time?
0: Because, Sheila, everywhere I've gone over these last months, it's just been so evident that this is going on. Yeah. Maybe the best way to say that, the way people will understand it is, and maybe you've said this because I know we've said it at home, something is different about what's happening right now. Yeah. Something's different. Yeah. And everybody wonders what it is. I believe that one of the things that's very different is the intensity of the enemy trying to take us out.
7: Yeah. Now, you have been preaching faithfully for many years. Have you taught on spiritual warfare before?
0: Yes, I did a series on spiritual warfare some years ago. And then when I taught the book of Ephesians, we covered it there because that's where most of it is. And we've talked about it, but not anything like the intensity with which we're dealing with it now.
7: Yeah. What I find fascinating in your teaching, you talk about biblical secrets of spiritual warfare. Why do you call them secrets?
0: Well, they're not secrets because nobody can figure them out. They're secrets because they've not been revealed.
7: Wow.
0: You know, in the Bible, oftentimes a secret is something that has not yet been revealed. Like in the New Testament, you have the introduction of the church, but it was unknown in the Old Testament. It was a secret in the Old Testament. This is a secret. And, you know, the Bible tells us that there are things we should know about spiritual warfare, mm-hmm. and they're secrets to most people, but after we get done with this, they won't be secrets anymore.
7: Excellent. I can't wait. Now, you talk in your teaching, you've got four specific areas: the war zone, the war, the weapons, and the warrior.
0: Yeah.
7: So let's start with the war zone.
0: Okay. The spiritual war that we fight, though it affects our bodies, doesn't really happen in our bodies. It happens in our souls, in that immaterial part of us that's who we are, the part that goes to heaven when we die as Christians, when we're absent from the body and present with the Lord. Your soul is that part of you that's real, but oftentimes get pushed to the side because we're so intrigued with the body.
7: Why is it so important for each one of us to protect our soul?
0: Because, Sheila, the soul is the part of you that relates to God. You say, well, what about my body? Your body can't relate to God because God doesn't have a body, right? He's spirit. So if you're going to relate to God, you have to relate to him through your soul. And if you let your soul get battered, beaten, and destroyed, your relationship with God is going to suffer major hits. Mm-hmm.
7: Can your soul be possessed by anything but God?
0: You know, I think there's a veiled question there. Mm-hmm. Can we be possessed by demons or all that? And my understanding of that has always been that if you have the Holy Spirit in you, you can't be possessed by two things. The Holy Spirit possesses you when you become a Christian. But you can be obsessed by the devil.
7: Right.
0: Somebody said he may not be in your heart, but he can sit on your shoulder, you know, and he will give you grief. I don't believe it's possible for a Christian to be demon possessed, to be controlled by Satan, because the Holy Spirit is within you and he won't let that happen.
7: Mm-hmm. So that's a war zone. So let's talk about the war. In battle for your soul, you say it takes place in three different areas: the battle around you, the battle inside you, and the battle above you. Let's start with the battle around you.
0: Well, let me just first of all say, Sheila, that those three categories come from an ancient theologian by the name of Augustine, where he introduced to us the phrase, the world, the flesh, and the devil.
7: Right.
0: Those are the three enemies of every Christian: the world, the flesh, and the devil. The world is the enemy around you. The flesh is the enemy inside of you, and the devil is the enemy above you. Hmm. The enemy around you, the world, is the pressure you face because you live in this world. In Romans, it says, don't let the world squeeze you into its mold. The famous passage, Romans 12, 1 and 2. What that means is there's a system in place in this world that's different than what Christianity is. And it's opposed to Christianity. And it continually is trying to get you to live according to the tenets of that philosophy. And that's why Paul wrote, don't let that world system squeeze you into its mold. You stand strong for Christ. Don't become like the world. The world is materialism and all the things that you can see. The world cares very little for the soul. The world cares only for the things they can touch and feel and count.
7: What about the war within?
0: The war within is the flesh. And I like to say that more than anything else, the flesh is indicative of the old nature. The flesh in you is everything you were before you were a Christian. And what some people are surprised about is when you become a Christian, the flesh doesn't go away. And I always tell people, if you don't believe that, ask your husband or your wife, and they will tell you that is a true statement. The flesh, the old nature, is the part of you that wants to keep you from having victory in your life, and that's what that is.
7: And the battle above you?
0: The battle above you is Satan, and the Bible says Satan goes around like a roaring lion seeking whom he may devour, and he's got a plan for each one of us to seduce us, and he knows exactly what our weaknesses are. We're going to talk about some of the things that are useful to Satan in bringing us away from the dynamic soul God wants us to be.
7: I have to honestly say, having the privilege of reading this earlier, I think this is one of the most profound, important books that you have written in a long, long time. I read everything you write. My husband and I watch it on television, but this is so practical for the world that we are living in right now. And you say that we all face two wars, a revolutionary war of the soul and a civil war of the soul.
0: Well, I'm trying to be a little cute with that, Sheila, but the revolutionary war is the war that you have with God before you become a Christian. The Bible says when you become a Christian, you make peace with God. Before you become a Christian, you are at enmity with God. If you don't remember those days as Christians, you know you didn't love God. God loved you, but you were his enemy. When you become a Christian, you have peace with God. That's the Revolutionary War. Mm-hmm. But once you become a Christian, conflict doesn't go away. And that's a surprise to most people. I started the introduction of this book with a statement that goes like this: if God is so good, why am I doing so bad? You know, that's the way a lot of people feel. If God is in my heart, if I'm a Christian, why do I still fight all these battles that I'm fighting?
7: I love the fact that you lay out so many of the battles that we can relate to. So I want to talk about the first one, is the war with pride. You call it the seedbed of sin. Why do you call pride the seedbed of sin?
0: Well, pride is the original sin. Pride is the sin of Lucifer when he said, I will be like the Most High God. He decided he didn't want to worship God. He wanted to be God. And he was thrown out of heaven with the angels and has been terrorizing us ever since. But pride is an attempt to put something else in the place of God in your life. Mm-hmm. And it is not only the original sin, it's the fundamental sin. Just about all of the other sins find their roots in pride. Mm-hmm. And you know what's interesting about pride? It's a quiet sin. It's a sin that you can have in your heart, and nobody needs to know about it unless you open your big mouth and let them find out. But pride is a very, very difficult thing for people to understand. And the Bible says to us that God does not do well with the proud. Mm. He wants us to be humble.
7: Yeah. You also talk about the battlefield of temptation. Now, even Jesus was tempted.
0: Right. You know, Sheila, a lot of times people think temptation is sin, but temptation isn't sin. It couldn't possibly be sin because Jesus was tempted three times and Jesus was perfect. Yeah. Temptation is not sin. Yielding to it is sin. You know, somebody said it this way, temptation knocks at the door. But if you unlock the door and let it in, that's the sin.
7: Right.
0: You know, sin is yielding to temptation. But temptation is fierce and it affects everybody in this room. I preached on it and I said, I always wonder if my messages are applicable to everybody in church. Today, I'm absolutely certain that everybody in church is a candidate for this message because it's about temptation.
7: You write, too, about lust. Is lust different than temptation?
0: Well, temptation is the urge to get involved in lust. A temptation is the door into lust. Lust is not fun to talk about, not easy to talk about. And it's not just sex. It's the lust of the flesh and the lust of the mind. Lust is wanting something that's not yours and seeking to take that to yourself when it doesn't belong to you. The issues that we face today, if you have a television, you know what I'm talking about. When you get a television, if you want to stay true to your faith, you have to tell them, I don't want this channel, I don't want that channel, I don't want that channel. Please don't put that channel, because those channels are filled with pornography and lustful things. Mm-hmm. And I always like to mention when this subject comes up that God in his wisdom gave us a whole chapter in the book of Genesis to help us understand how it works and what to do about it. And that's the story of Joseph in the house of Potiphar when Potiphar's wife came after him. And the Bible says he ran out of the house and she took his coat. I've told people he knew he was better off without his coat than without his character. He teaches us some really important lessons there, Sheila, because Joseph knew what he believed before the temptation came. When he was confronted with it, he said, how can I do this great wickedness and sin against God? He also knew that all sin is against God. It was sin against Potiphar. It was sin against her. It was sin against himself and his family. But ultimately, it was a sin against God. Mm-hmm. And I think sometimes when we allow this particular sin to invade our lives and invade the church, one of the reasons that happens is because we don't understand how serious it really is. And we put it down on a level, well, everybody kind of does it, you know. He's just a playboy or whatever. No, it's a serious thing. God takes note of it.
7: How do we protect ourselves and our families? Because if you listen to commercials at the moment on television, it's like you deserve this, you deserve that. It's all about more, more, more. How do we protect our souls?
0: Well, you're talking about the materialism issues that come. It's interesting to me. I never thought about this until I wrote this book. Did you know that materialism is kind of like the major enemy? Because at the end of the book of Revelation, there's a whole chapter about the end of it, about how the markets are destroyed and how they come to an end. The Bible says this, you can't love God and mammon. And mammon is a synonym for materialism. Materialism is the love of everything you can see, feel, touch, grab, as opposed to God, who no man has ever seen, and the spiritual things that are a part of the soul. And today that's a big, big problem. And it's not just a problem in the world, it's a problem in the church. One of the things that bothers pastors like me is to see God bless people with great resources, and then instead of using the resources for the things God meant them to be used for, see them get gobbled up in lifestyles and all the kinds of things that take them away from God, not close to God. So materialism is always going to be present. It's always going to be, if I can just get a little bit more, or if I can get this by the time I'm this old, and if I can do this and that. But here's the deal. Here's what the Bible says. What will it profit a man if he gains the whole world and loses his own soul? I mean, what a statement that is. And it's not just about losing your soul, like going to hell. It's losing your soul even as a Christian. You know, you can lose your soul as a Christian to materialism. You can get so caught up in the things the world wants you to do that your soul gets put on hold, and all of a sudden you look up and you don't ever know your soul because you've neglected it for so long.
7: When we look at what's on television and movies and all the stuff that's out there that would corrupt us and our families, it seems to me that you, Dr. Jeremiah, that Turning Point, that your phenomenal staff, that the programs you produce, you are shining the light of God into the darkest corners of the world.
0: Well, I think that explains all the stuff that happens to us around here, you know. When you blow a hole in the enemy's darkness, he doesn't like it. And he does everything he can to discourage you and defeat you. And that's a pretty good evidence that you might be on the right track.
7: Yeah. But we're so grateful for what you're doing. I mean, aren't you amazed by everything? Phenomenal. And you do everything on the cutting edge. Everything's the best it could possibly be. Everything brings honor to the name of the Lord. And we are so, so grateful.
0: You know, Sheila, I'm going to say a word about that because I don't think enough emphasis is placed on excellence in the body of Christ. Yeah. We serve the King of Kings, the Lord of Heaven. If we give him, I mean, I grew up in the church. My dad was a pastor, so I know all the church stuff that happens. The point I'm trying to make is we should be honored to offer up to God the very best that we have. It won't always be perfect. God knows that. I mean, I've never preached a perfect sermon. I've never done anything that even approaches that. But it ought to be my goal to give him the best I have in what I do. And my life verse is, whatever you do, do it unto the Lord and not unto men, mm-hmm. for you serve the Lord Christ.
7: Yeah.
0: And do it with all your might. Give him everything you have. And I think that's an important point to make because we still have a lot of people who think that if it's for the church, anything's okay. Hmm. But it's not okay. Now, you may be in a church where you don't have any great vocalist. Give God the best one you have, you know, and do the best you can. That's, I think, what we ought to do as we serve the Lord.
7: That's honoring to the King.
0: Right.
7: Yeah.
0: And when we do what we do here, you know, this studio, this building that my son had so much a part in, and Paul, you know, I often say, this is NBC quality. Why should secularism have better equipment, better opportunities for their sordid message than we have
7: for ours? Amen. You talk about many battlefields for the soul. Let's talk about one that people might not think of as a battlefield, jealousy. Why is that so detrimental?
0: You know what, Sheila? Jealousy shrinks your soul.
7: Yes.
0: It just shrinks it. You get so caught up in what other people have that you wish you had. Mm. In this chapter, I talk about the different circles of jealousy. You know, for instance, I'm not jealous of any dentists that I know. You know, but my problem would be being jealous of another pastor who's a gifted orator who everybody's talking about, and they're talking about him instead of talking about me. I could be jealous of that. I must confess to you that I probably have been jealous of that over the years. I'm not now, but I have been. And I'll tell you what helps you with that more than anything else is having a good wife. Yeah. Your wife helps you with that. Amen. So what jealousy is, it's a very formal statement that I am not happy with what God has given me and how he's equipped me and how he's gifted me. I want something from somebody else. God has done more for them than he's done for me. Mm-hmm. And that's not true, no matter who you are.
7: One of the things that you teach on in this series, which I related to, and from interviews we've done in the past, I know you do too, and that is the battlefield of discouragement. Talk to us about that.
0: Well, somebody asked me one day, of all these things that Satan uses to get to you, which one does he use on you the most? And that's it, discouragement. There's an old adage about Satan was displaying all of his tools one day, and he had them all laid out in courting, and then he had this one tool over here all by itself. And someone said, well, what's that? That's discouragement. Mm-hmm. Why do you put it over there? Oh, I need to protect it. That's the most useful tool I have.
7: Wow.
0: And I think that there's a lot of truth to that. In the chapter on discouragement in this book, I tell the story of David and Absalom and how, as you guys remember, Absalom just destroyed his dad. He took the kingdom from him. And David is leaving Jerusalem, as somebody said, with a cardboard box in his hands. And he gets out, and a little ways out, he writes the words to Psalm 42. And these are the words, "Why are you cast down, O my soul? Hope thou in God." And three times in Psalm 42 and 43, David cries out, "Why are you cast down, O my soul?" Has your soul ever been cast down? Have you ever been in a situation you were so discouraged you didn't know what to do next? And if you read those two Psalms, they really help you a lot. They help you to remember what God has done. He said, "I remember how it was back in the days when I was going to church with all my friends." And that's kind of a modern translation, but that's what he said. And discouragement can be used to just take you out of the game completely. It can shut you down. And I know that that's happened to people that I'm acquainted with. One of the great illustrations of that is the man Charles Haddon Spurgeon. I remember how it was back in the days when I was going to church with all my friends. And that's kind of a modern translation, but that's what he said. And discouragement can be used to just take you out of the game completely. It can shut you down. And I know that that's happened to people that I'm acquainted with. One of the great illustrations of that is the man Charles Haddon Spurgeon, one of the greatest preachers of all time.

0: issue. He was a middle-aged man. He was so effective that when he preached on Sunday, they printed his sermon on the front page of the London Times on Monday, his whole sermon. But he got discouraged. He got so discouraged, he didn't know if he could keep going.
1: So let me ask you, you work so hard, we know that. So you wake up and it's Sunday morning and you know you have to preach and you feel discouraged. What do you do?
0: Well, you know what? If you'd asked me that 2 or 3 years ago, I wouldn't give you the same answer that I'm giving you right now, because I've had some moments like that these last months. When I got myelitis on Labor Day in 23, I didn't preach for a couple of months. Then I tried to preach and ended up preaching from a chair, which just destroyed me. I couldn't. My wife thought it was great, but I couldn't stand it. And then I got to be able to stand up and preach. But the disease that I have has a very unpredictable cycle. Some days you're going to feel really good, but you might have some days you don't feel bad. It's incredible how Satan keeps track of that and makes as many of those days as Sunday as he can.
1: Wow.
0: And I've had a lot of Sundays when I would wake up and think, there's just no way. But you know what? When you step and you believe God and you trust him and you walk forward, it's one of the most amazing experiences. I actually told people there have been Sundays over the last 2.5 years where I felt like I was standing in the pulpit, but I wasn't preaching. I was standing over watching me preach, because I wasn't even aware sometimes of how I was doing it. I knew there was no way to do it, but God helped me. And, you know, some of the victories we've had, Sheila, I went to preach in Myrtle Beach when I was still in a chair. And in order for me to do this, they would bring a pulpit out here, and the pulpit would have to have an opening in it, so when you sat at the pulpit, your knees could go under the pulpit, and you could get close enough so the pulpit could help you. And I went to Myrtle Beach, and they took me out on the platform. I looked, and the pulpit was solid in the back. There was no place for my knees. If I was going to use my notes, I was going to be doing this. And I just said, wow. What do I do? I didn't hear any voices, but I stood up, and I've been standing up ever since that happened. And you know what? I preach 3 sermons every weekend within a 24-hour period. And I preach between 37 and 42 minutes every time I preach. So it isn't, you know, normal. What we do is not normal. Now, I don't eat dinner on Sunday until about 3 o'clock because I'm so tired. But the Lord gives me the strength to do that, and it's what I live for. Yeah. I live for that. I live for it because I love so much to do what God's called me to do.
1: So we've talked about some of the battles that we fight. Let's talk about who we fight. There is a very real devil, but he's not some cartoon character in a red costume with a pitchfork, is he?
0: No. Sheila, here's a good way to illustrate that. If somebody said to you, who is the opposite of God? Many of you would say, Satan. But Satan isn't the opposite of God. He was created by God. He can't be his opposite. He's not even on the table with God. He's not even in the world with God. He is subject to God, but he's powerful. And he's not anybody to take for granted. You have to understand that he has a strategy for your soul. And if he was bold enough to tempt the Lord Jesus Christ in the wilderness, he's not going to worry about you or me. He will feel very confident coming after any of us.
2: Well, this is part one of the 2 days of discussion with Sheila Walsh about the new book, The Battle for Your Soul. Very important to me, because as I look around today, I see people who spend hours in building their body and almost no time working on their soul. So let me ask you a question. How's your soul doing? And if you feel a little bit ragged in your answer, remember, there's always something you can do about it. The Bible is filled with information to help you build the strength of your soul. That's what this whole series is about. That's why I'm here every day, Monday through Friday. And that's why tomorrow we'll finish up our discussion of this whole series from the brand new book, The Battle for Your Soul. 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
0: The battlefield of spiritual warfare has been a war zone since mankind's earliest days and will continue until Christ returns. What does that mean for us? Today, on Turning Point, Dr. David Jeremiah shares his answers as he continues his conversation with guest Sheila Walsh, all about his powerful new book and teaching series, The Battle for Your Soul. With more of their interview, here's Sheila.
3: One of the things that you teach on in this series, which I related to, and from interviews we've done in the past, I know you do too, and that is the battlefield of discouragement. Talk to us about that.
4: Well, somebody asked me one day, of all these things that Satan uses to get to you, which one does he use on you the most? And that's it, discouragement. Discouragement can be used to just take you out of the game completely. It can shut you down.
3: So let me ask you, you work so hard, we know that. So you wake up and it's Sunday morning and you know you have to preach and you feel discouraged. What do you do?
4: Well, you know what? If you'd asked me that 2 or 3 years ago, I wouldn't give you the same answer that I'm giving you right now, because I've had some moments like that these last months. When I got the myelitis on Labor Day in 23, I didn't preach for a couple of months. Then I tried to preach and ended up preaching from a chair, which just destroyed me. I couldn't. My wife thought it was great, but I couldn't stand it. And then I got to be able to stand up and preach. But the disease that I have has a very unpredictable cycle. Some days you're going to feel really good, but you might have some days you don't feel bad. It's incredible how Satan keeps track of that and makes as many of those days a Sunday as he can.
3: Wow.
4: And I've had a lot of Sundays when I would wake up and think, there's just no way. But you know what? When you step and you believe God and you trust him and you walk forward, it's one of the most amazing experiences. I actually told people there have been Sundays over the last 2.5 years where I felt like I was standing in the pulpit, but I wasn't preaching. I was standing over watching me preach, because I wasn't even aware sometimes of how I was doing it. I knew there was no way to do it, but God helped me. And, you know, some of the victories we've had, Sheila, I went to preach in Myrtle Beach when I was still in a chair. And in order for me to do this, they would bring a pulpit out here, and the pulpit would have to have an opening in it, so when you sat at the pulpit, your knees could go under the pulpit, and you could get close enough so the pulpit could help you. And I went to Myrtle Beach, and they took me out on the platform. I looked, and the pulpit was solid in the back. There was no place for my knees. If I was going to use my notes, I was going to be doing this. And I just said, wow, what do I do? I didn't hear any voices, but I stood up, and I've been standing up ever since that happened. And you know what? I preach 3 sermons every weekend within a 24-hour period, and I preach between 37 and 42 minutes every time I preach. So it isn't, you know, normal. What we do is not normal. Now, I don't eat dinner on Sunday until about 3 o'clock because I'm so tired, but the Lord gives me the strength to do that, and it's what I live for. I live for that. I live for it because I love so much to do what God's called me to do.
3: So we've talked about some of the battles that we fight. Let's talk about who we fight. There is a very real devil, but he's not some cartoon character in a red costume with a pitchfork, is he?
4: No. Sheila, here's a good way to illustrate that. If somebody said to you, who is the opposite of God? Many of you would say, Satan. But Satan isn't the opposite of God. He was created by God. He can't be his opposite. He's not even on the table with God. He's not even in the world with God. He is subject to God, but he's powerful. And he's not anybody to take for granted. You have to understand that he has a strategy for your soul. And if he was bold enough to tempt the Lord Jesus Christ in the wilderness, he's not going to worry about you or me. He will feel very confident coming after any of us.
3: You know, it's interesting, though, because one of the things you write that I've found very challenging is you say that most of us think we're no match for Satan. But that's not necessarily true, is it?
4: You know, one of the reasons I think that's both true and not true is I hate it when I hear people stand up and make fun of Satan, like, you know, well, I'm going to get you, Satan. You're in trouble, Satan. You don't know who you're dealing with, Satan. You're dealing with, and I see that, and you do, too. You've seen it. That's such a dangerous thing to do. Don't do that. You are not able to do that. You can do that in the power of Christ and in the Holy Spirit, but you and Satan, just you and Satan, that's a bad match. You don't want to do that. But the other side of that is the scripture also says, greater is he that is in you than he that is in the world. So if you have the Holy Spirit in you, you know that that's going to be okay.
3: In that Ephesians 6 passage, it talks about the battle we're in, but it also talks about not just Satan, but the rulers of darkness. Who are the rulers of darkness?
4: The rulers of darkness, I believe, Sheila, that's Satan's network. You know, he took some of the angels with him when he fell from heaven, and he has a network of angels, evil angels, that help him. In some ways, it seems as if the scripture teaches he has geographical angels, because the prince of Persia in the book of Daniel was an angel, and he was very much involved in that particular part of the country. So I don't know all of the organizational structure of Satan's domain, but it's not just Satan. It's Satan and his angels, Satan and his demons, and they are well organized and profoundly educated and know everything there is to know about us.
3: So let's move on to the weapons of our warfare.
4: Okay.
3: The armor of God that is talked about in Ephesians 6, how often do we need to put this on?
4: Well, I had a teacher in seminary named Ray Stedman. He put it on every morning. He got up every morning and literally put on the armor of God.
3: Amen.
4: And actually, I found the little prayer where he did that, and I put it in the book. So if you get the book, you'll find his prayer to put on the whole armor. But I think we can take that in a literal way as putting on the armor. More than anything else, we should understand what the armor is and what it does for us. And go through those. And there's a chapter in this book on every piece of armor. Interestingly enough, of all the pieces of armor that God has given us, only one is an offensive piece. And that's the sword of the Spirit, which is the word of truth, the word of God. All the rest of them are defensive. Interesting, because we're not told to advance. We're told to stand. To stand our ground. Why is that? Because Jesus has already taken all the territory. Amen. And we're not fighting for victory, we're fighting from victory.
3: Yes.
4: And so we can stand and fight the victory. And all those implements are there to help us do that.
3: So let's talk about the belt of truth.
4: You know, outside of just the armor of the believer, truth is central to everything, isn't it? Isn't it true that if you know the truth, you know what to do? I mean, we run an organization here that has about 500 employees between Turning Point and Shadow Mountain. And it might surprise you that in such a godly group of folks, once in a while we have issues. And we don't always know what to do. Mm-hmm. So you're sitting here with two people, he says this, she says that. If you knew the truth, you'd know what to do.
5: Right.
4: So the truth is so important. Jesus said, I am the way, the truth, and the life. He's the truth. And then the Bible is referred to several times as the word of truth. Mm-hmm. So when you fight against the enemy, if you know what's true, and you know how to stand in the truth, and you've spent your life learning out the truth and discovering the truth, being students of the Word of God. The reason I'm a teacher is because I believe that the truth is everything. If you teach people the truth, they have the power and the strength to know what to do. And so the belt which holds all the other pieces of armament together is the truth.
5: Yeah.
4: It's the Word of God. It's God's truth.
3: One of the phrases that you hear a lot in our culture now is my truth.
4: Yeah.
3: And I think there's no such thing. There's truth and then there's a lie.
4: Yeah, that's right.
3: Let's move on to the next piece, the breastplate of righteousness. What does the breastplate protect?
4: It protects your heart, your soul. It protects the part of you, the immaterial part of you. And it refers to several things, but the two main things, it refers first of all to the righteousness of Christ. Mm-hmm. You're protected not because you're a good person, you're protected because you are righteous in Jesus Christ. The most amazing thing that ever happened in the world is when Jesus took your sin and gave you his righteousness. Amen. The best deal that's ever been done by anybody, anywhere. You got his righteousness, he got your sin.
3: Wow.
4: And that righteousness covers you, it protects you, keeps you from being victimized by the enemy. So it's first of all, Christ's righteousness, that's positional righteousness. Then there's personal righteousness, how you live, you're to be righteous too. Someone has said that sanctification, which is personal righteousness, is only and simply becoming in practice what you already are in position.
3: Wow.
4: You are righteous in Christ, now go live a righteous life. And when you live that righteous life, it's a tremendous warfare against the enemy.
3: Amen. Goes on to talk about the gospel of peace. Why is the gospel in there as a piece of armor?
4: You know, that may be the hardest piece of the armor to really grab hold of, and there are more than a few understandings of that. Hmm. But the gospel of peace is a picture of evangelism, in my estimation, of going forth with the gospel and sharing the truth of the peace that God gives us. And we need to be equipped with shoes to be able to do that. And also, those shoes were not like the Adidas that we wear, but they were boots with cleats in them that enables you to stand the ground and not be moved and have a strong position in your faith.
3: What about the shield of faith? How do we use the shield of faith?
4: Well, the shield of faith is given to us so that we can withstand the darts of the enemy, the fiery darts of the enemy. Anybody ever have any of those come after you? Mm-hmm. Yeah, and the shield of faith is a picture of building your knowledge of the Word of God and your faith in God and being able to withstand the darts when they come. They don't always have to hit home if you build a shield that will enable you to withstand them.
3: Then Paul mentions a piece that protects our head, which is the helmet of salvation.
4: I think that's the last defensive part of the armor. It's a reflection of the importance of your mind. Protect your mind.
3: Wow.
4: Make sure you protect your mind. Everything that happens to you starts, first of all, with what you think. Mm-hmm. It comes through the mind. And if you allow your mind to be an open door to whatever, you discover it's very hard to be successful in your battle with the soul.
3: Let me ask you an additional question about that. In these days of social media, which has absolutely permeated our society, how do we protect our mind when we're bombarded every day by all sorts of messages?
4: Well, I'm sure I'm not the only one in this room who's thought about just turning it off completely.
3: Yeah.
4: I mean, after a while, you just wonder, is there any way to protect yourself? Even in some of the best shows, whoops, where did that come from?
3: Yeah.
4: You know? So I think we have to be vigilant. There seems to be a little bit more of a concern about that now, even from people who aren't believers because of what it's proven to do to our children, how it's changing the nature of children across the board. Mm-hmm. Some schools, as you know, have taken cell phones away from their kids during the school day, but now there's a backlash against that in the news. And I don't know the total answer to that, but you have to be vigilant.
5: Yeah.
4: When it comes to pornography, there's a scripture in the Old Testament that talks about making a covenant with your eyes, mm-hmm. that you will not see that. Mm-hmm. The filth and the stuff that's happening and the people that are getting into it and how it's permeating the church is of great concern today.
3: I remember back in Sunday school in Scotland, one of my favorite things on a Sunday morning was sword drill, where we'd sheath our swords and then draw our swords. Talk to us about the sword of the Spirit.
4: Well, the little word, the sword of the Spirit, which is the word of God, is really special because I used to think it was the Bible. I had those sword drills too. You know, you hold your Bible up and they would say, 1 John 3:2. And when they would say, charge, you'd open your Bible. Whoever got to 1 John 3:2 would stand up and read it. And if you did that enough, you got some award. And but the Bible is not the sword. The sword are the sayings of the Bible, the sayings of Christ from the Bible. So that means the Bible is more like the armory, and the swords are the sayings that come from the armory. And the illustration of that is Jesus when he was tempted by Satan. And what did he do when he was tempted by Satan? What did he say? It is written, didn't he? And where did he quote? All three quotations from the book of Deuteronomy. Not my latest devotional thoughts from Deuteronomy, but Jesus showed us that even an Old Testament book like Deuteronomy is fair game. And if you use it rightly, Satan has nothing to say about it. And in fact, the Bible also says, Sheila, that if we resist the devil, he will flee from us. Mm-hmm. And when Jesus got done with Satan, what does it say about him? And the devil left him. Amen. He left him. So the sword of the Spirit is taking those things you know the Bible says, the verses that you've learned, and using them against the things that Satan tries to do to you. I had a friend when I first came here who was an NBA basketball player. His name was Swin Nader. He played for the Lakers, and he went to my church. He was 6'11". The first time I ever saw him, he was driving a Volvo from the back seat of the Volvo. I'll never forget that. And we became great friends. One day, we were talking about this particular subject, and we decided that we would take a notebook, and in that notebook at the top of the page, we would put the things that Satan was bothering us about, whatever it was. And then we would research the Bible and try to find the verses Perfect. That are in the Bible that deal with that subject. And if there's one that's really bugging you, if Satan's really getting you with maybe discouragement, put discouragement up there, and then you find Psalm 42, Psalm 43, and other scriptures that deal with that, then memorize those or memorize the content of them. And those become the sword of the Spirit, which is the Word of God. Mm-hmm. And you use those swords against the enemy when he comes and tries to destroy you with his things.
3: I love that example that the Son of God used the Word of God against the enemy of God.
4: Yes, he did.
3: One of the things you write about that I love, and there's actually a song about it at the moment, you talk about worship as a weapon. Talk to us about that.
4: Well, that's based on an Old Testament story where the enemy was coming and they sent the choir out to stand against the enemy. And they worshiped. And the Bible says when they worshiped, the enemy was defeated. I wanted to put that in there. That was kind of an extra thing.
3: I love it though.
4: We weren't going to put it in there. And I told everybody, no, we got to put that in there because it is true that when we lift our voices in worship to the Lord, one of my favorite writers said, when you worship the Lord, the devil runs.
3: Yeah.
4: And when you worship the Lord, you can sense the power in that, when you're really worshiping God. I cannot tell you how vital that is, even for somebody like me. I told our people not long ago that because of all of the challenges that I've had, some folks have said to me, well, why don't you just stay in the green room, and when it's time to preach, they can come and get you, and you come out, and you won't have to be out there so long. I said, I couldn't do that. I have to be in the worship. If I'm not in the worship, I haven't got any strength. The worship of the service gives you the strength and the power to stand up and preach. And that's why when I see people not paying attention to worship, I'm thinking, you guys are really losing a great advantage here.
3: Yeah.
4: You've been given this tool to worship the Lord. At Shadow Mountain, when we really get into worship, we don't lift our hands so much, we stand up. There's hardly a Sunday anymore where we're not singing. And something happens in the song, and I look, and I'll poke down and say, look, everybody's up.
3: Yeah.
4: And before you know it, everybody in the church is standing, and they're worshiping the Lord.
3: Beautiful.
4: There is such power in that. why would I stay in the green room and miss that? I mean, I can't understand anybody doing that.
3: Absolutely, absolutely. So we've talked about the war zone, we've talked about the war and the weapons of warfare. Let's talk about the fact that we are warriors.
4: Sheila, that's true. We are the warriors, all of us. And I wanted to finish this book off with some encouragement for us as warriors. How do we go forth into battle? And one of the thoughts that came to me were the words of Joshua in the book of Joshua, where we're told, be strong, be courageous, do not be dismayed, for the Lord your God is with you wherever you go. And we took all of those individual statements and created chapters out of them. I love the one about courage where he says, be courageous three times. And the last time he says, have not I said, be courageous? You know, like, are you guys listening? So I think of all the things you can find in the Bible in one place, you won't find a more succinct group of qualities that are necessary if you're going to be a spiritual warrior. You got to be courageous. This is not for wimps. This is not for people who don't really care. If you want to be just casual and convenient about your faith, you're going to lose your battles. You'll get to heaven, but that won't be a very happy experience for you. Mm-hmm. And you've got to be courageous and you got to be strong. And you have to be willing to understand that the Lord your God is with you wherever you go. You're not in this battle by yourself. So that passage in Joshua where he's being encouraged before the conquest that's before him is a great passage for us, and we have a chapter in the end, the warrior section, on every one of those qualities.
3: Yeah, I love it. You talk about be aware, be strong, be courageous, but then you go on to say, we are not to be dismayed.
4: That's in the passage too.
3: Yeah.
4: That means don't let it overwhelm you. Don't get discouraged. Joshua was told when you go into battle, and they were going against some pretty strong enemies, don't get discouraged. How many of you know it's possible to get discouraged in the battle, to get overwhelmed sometimes? When you know that God is in the picture, the one thing you know is God is good and he loves you and he will help you if you will let him do it.
3: Do the battles ever go away? As long as we're on this side of eternity, will there still be battles?
4: Well, someone was asked that one time, how old do you have to be before the battle goes away? And they said, well, we don't know for sure. I'm 85 at some time after that, you know. Yeah, it's sometime after it. And I'll tell you the truth, I'm 85. It's sometime after that. He changes his structure. He changes his strategy. Somebody said it's candy for kids, sensuality for youth, success for middle-aged people, retirement for others. I mean, whatever it is, he knows what to do. He knows how to ring the bell in every one of our lives. Mm-hmm. And if you think that you've come to a plateau and you can take a breath and say, that's over, it's not over.
3: Yeah. Everywhere I go, and our audience will understand this, whether it's from the West Coast to the East Coast, people say to me, will you please tell Dr. Jeremiah how much he has helped us in our journey? What would you say to somebody who feels defeated?
4: Well, you know what? God never gives up on any of us. I, not long ago, preached through the book of Jonah, and my favorite passage in Jonah is, and the word of the Lord came unto Jonah the second time. You know,
3: yeah.
4: Jonah messed it up the first time, big time, but God wasn't through with him. Mm-hmm. The word of the Lord came unto Jonah the second time. Mm-hmm. And the Nineveh revival was the result. And, you know, I think Satan has three things he does. First of all, he says it can't happen to you. Then when it happens to you, he tells you that you're done. And then he tells you, you'll never be able to recover. All three of those are lies.
3: Yes.
4: They're lies from the pit of hell. You ought to know it can't happen to you. It can happen to any of us. But that doesn't mean you can't recover. The Bible says if we confess our sin, he's faithful and just to forgive us our sin and cleanse us from all unrighteousness. Let me tell you this. God is more anxious to forgive you than you are to be forgiven.
3: Hmm.
4: But you have to be willing to say, I sinned, I'm wrong. Please, Lord, help me get back on the track. I don't know anybody that's ever done that who hasn't found that to be true. He will always receive you to himself. You know, sometimes people say, well, yeah, but you don't get to go back to where you were. There's a big difference between forgiveness and restoration. You know, I think it might be a little foolish for you to think that if you made a big mess out of everything that you're going to go back and just pick up where you left off. But that doesn't mean you're going to go back and pick up. And God will take you where he wants you to go and give you ministry. And if you're discouraged, I think the most important thing from all of this is just to realize we're not in this alone.
3: Yeah.
4: Even with temptation, the Bible says, there's no temptation taking you, but such as is common to man. Everybody has temptation. That doesn't make it easier for to be tempted. It just is an encouragement to us that God isn't picking on us. We're all in this together. Somebody said to me one time, why did you get cancer? Why did you have this disease? And the answer to that is because I'm human.
3: Yeah.
4: You know, human people get sick.
3: Yeah.
4: And you can't make something overly spiritual over that. I'm maybe something going on, I don't know. But human people get sick. It's not about what happens to you when you get sick. It's what do you do about it when it happens?
3: Yeah.
4: You know, I'll be honest with you, this is kind of an interesting play on this. You probably noticed when I came in here, I'm walking better and doing a lot better. But in the early stages of this myelitis disease, I was falling down a lot.
3: Mm.
4: And I'm really stubborn. I know that. So if you fall down a lot, what do? Well, you go sit down. No, you keep walking. And I finally figured it out. It's not important that you fall down. It's important that you know how to get up. I just concentrated on learning how to get up. And if you don't have any strength in your legs, it's a strategy. You got to know how to do it. Sometimes you got to crawl out on the floor until you find a chair that you can pull yourself up on. I would say that, you know, we're going to fall down sometimes. You're going to fall down. Be careful that you don't walk into traps. But learn more how to get back up, because getting back up is how you keep going. Amen.
3: Amen. Brothers and sisters, will you help me thank Dr. David Jeremiah?
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On Soundwords today, we'll hear a testimony from South African gospel artist Daniel Mgadi. And after this, we still have programs like Unshackled and also Serving Today. But right now, let's enjoy this song. It's Matt Redman with Mercy. Enjoy.

0: Hello and welcome to Sound Words. I'm Derek French and it's good to be with you. There are times when God works in the most unusual places. I've met people who became followers of the Lord Jesus Christ very far from any church meeting or building. I know one man who came to trust in Jesus in the middle of the steelworks where he was employed. Another was saved in their hospital bed, far from any other believers. But for my guest today, the Lord began to work in his heart while he was in one of the most unusual places I've encountered. In fact, it began while he was under a train. I expect you're wondering if you heard me correctly, but yes, the Lord began working in this man's heart while he was under a train, and a moving train at that. His name's Daniel, and I met him a little while ago while visiting South Africa, and was able to record his most unusual story. To begin with, I asked Daniel to tell us about his background and if he had any family.
1: Yes, I do. I live with my mom, and my dad, and my sister, and my wife.
0: And do you have any children?
1: Yes, I have one child, a girl. She's a year and a half now.
0: Now tell me, what work have you been doing?
1: I was working at Ilovo Sugar Mill. I was working at their packing station. We're packing sugar.
0: So how long were you doing that work?
1: About 4 years.
0: Was that straight from school you went there?
1: No. When I finished matric, I went to college. I did marketing and management. And then I realized, no, it's not really what I want.
0: Well, now, you've become a Christian believer. Tell me a little bit about how that happened.
1: Okay, I grew up in a Christian upbringing. My mom was saved. And then she always pray before we go to sleep, and sometimes in the morning. And she used to read scriptures for us. And she would take us to church almost every Sunday. And she explained everything about how people get saved and the need of receiving Christ as a Lord and Savior, until I made a decision into my heart that I need Christ as my personal Lord and Savior. That happened on the train. I was coming from Durban to Stenga, and this group of guys wanted to rob us. And then suddenly I realized, oh, because I could see they got dangerous weapons. So I said to myself, I better escape here before I get hurt. Within a blink of an eye, someone's like pushed me out the window. Then I went under the train. Now, while I was under there, I came to realize, no, I can die any time from now, because the train rolled over me. And it hit me a couple of times on my head. And I said to myself, Lord, if you give me a second chance, I will love you as my Lord and Savior. And right now, I commit my life to you. I need you. And I'm going to work for you. Because something said to me, now you're about to die. And you didn't receive Christ and you didn't work for him. Then fortunately, I came out alive and I got picked up by these Indian guys and they took me to hospital. When I came back, I told my mom what happened. But I didn't tell her that I made a promise that when I come out alive, I'll give my life to Jesus Christ. That kept coming. And then within 4 or 5 days, this group of people came to my house from our church to pray and say praise item that came out alive. That's the time something just said, stand up and tell everyone you have accepted Lord as your Lord and Savior, you have accepted Jesus. And I stopped the preacher while he was preaching because I couldn't wait. My heart was beating fast, like it's going to come out of my mouth. So I said, hey, I'm so sorry to be rude, but I must let you guys know this. I'm giving my life to Jesus Christ as my Lord and Savior. I cannot be in control of my life anymore. Otherwise, I'm going to die and go straight to hell. So everyone was happy and they prayed for me. And then my life changed from then.
0: Very wonderful intervention of the Lord that you weren't killed to start with.
1: Yes.
0: How badly injured were you?
1: I was hit twice on my skull. My whole body was like shaking. It must have been a big impact because even my back was a little bit sore and my knees. So mostly all my joints were like shaken. But it took about 3 months and then I felt okay.
0: Now, you said trusting the Lord was a big change in your life. In what way did your life change?
1: I discovered a lot of things. In fact, I couldn't lie anymore. I couldn't take living with a lie. So before, I used to smoke now and then, and I stopped all my friends. I just came to realize, no, these guys are a bad company. And I told them, I'm safe now, please. Just give me a little chance and see how far I go with this life. And my life changed from then till now.
0: How did your friends react to that when you told them?
1: They weren't shocked because they probably understood what salvation is all about, even though they're not saved. And after a year, they came and they told me, "Hey, your life is different compared to what we used to know you. And we like to receive Christ as Savior as well, but it's difficult." So even now, I mean, as I do explain to them salvation, and I hope and I pray that they will come to know the Lord one day.
0: Yes, and it's a big burden to bear, isn't it, to know that they don't know the Lord yet?
1: Yeah. My own family, because there's six of us in the family, three boys and three girls. Now it's my mother and my sister were saved, the rest are not saved. So every day I pray for them. And just recently, my father wanted to commit suicide. Oh, I was sick the whole week, and I felt guilty. I just felt like I could have done something. I explained salvation to him, and he seems to understand it, but he hasn't accepted the Lord as his personal Savior. So I won't stop until the Lord answers my prayers.
0: It really is a most remarkable testimony that Daniel has shared with us. And what is obvious is that the Lord clearly had his hand on Daniel's life. And not only that, but since then, the Lord has given him a precious burden to help others come to trust in the Lord as well. As time went by, that burden to reach lost men and women with the message about the Saviour who came to seek and to save the lost grew and developed. In fact, when I spoke with Daniel, he was coming towards the end of a course at the Union Bible Institute in Pietermaritzburg. So I asked him to tell us why he'd given up his job in the sugar factory and how the Lord had brought him to do this course of study.
1: After I got saved, I started preaching, in fact testifying on the trains, on the kumbis, on the buses, and I was also involved in schools. I realized when I'm at school, children, they ask me a lot of questions that I have all the answers for. And I realize I need the knowledge of the Word of God, because I have a gift of teaching. And then started praying about that. And then I got married. When I got married, my wife says to me, "Are you a pastor?" And I said, "No, I'm just a layman working in the sugarcane industry." She says to me, "Yeah, but how come I got this feeling that you are sort of a preacher?" I said, "Oh, well, since I'm a child of God, I need to preach gospel anyway." Then after I married, she tells me, "Hey, she doesn't have peace in her heart." I said, "Why?" And she says, "She senses that God has told me something that I'm resisting to do." And I said, "Yeah, because while I was at work, I used to cry almost every day, knowing that I'm not supposed to be here. I'm supposed to be out there working for the Lord. Money is not everything. I mean, people who don't know the Lord and all the souls, they need me." I didn't know who to tell. After 2 years that came back, then I knew, no, I have to go. But I need to get married, I need money. So I kept on working. So during the time while I was working, I didn't have peace of mind. I kept crying all the time, especially when it's payday. Ooh, I could see everyone happy. I'm like, oh, only if they know, I don't want this money. So I used to buy people in my church clothes with that money and go to different church services and meetings, trying to ease the guilty conscience, but I didn't stop. So when I got married, my wife told me I need to make up my mind, because the Lord has really spoken to me. Then I told her, "Yeah, this is what the Lord has given me." And she said, "Tomorrow go to work, resign, and go look for Bible school." I said, "I can't. We've just been married for a year. I mean, we need to have our own house. We need to have furniture, things like that. Then who's going to support us?" She just said, "Just do as I say. Go, resign, and then go look for Bible school." So I said, "Okay, I will do it. Let me pray about it." She said, "No, don't even pray about it. Just go do it." That time she was working as a casual teacher. The next day I went to work. I didn't even say anything to my employers. I came back. She asked me, "Did you do it?" I said, "No, we had a busy day. I didn't even get time." So I felt bad. I'm lying to my wife. I told her, "No, I'm sorry. I'll do it tomorrow." I couldn't do it again the next day. Then she said, "If you don't want to do it, I'm coming and I'm going to do it for you." So I remember it was on Tuesday. And I went and I told my supervisor that I want to resign. I'm going to a Bible college. When I came back and I showed my wife the letter saying that I've resigned, and she said, "Praise the Lord." And I said, "Well, your contract expires in November. And then, I don't know, let's hope the Lord will renew that contract. On the same week on Friday, she came back with a note saying she's been employed permanently as a teacher. So, yeah, so I was like, oh, forgive me, Lord. Then I went to look for a Bible school. I asked my senior pastor and he told me about UBI.
0: It's wonderful the way the Lord has led, isn't it?
1: Yes, yes.
0: Now, your studies are coming towards their end. They'll finish later on this year. What do you hope to do when you're finished?
1: Okay, before I came here, I had this thing in mind that when I finish here, I want to become a Bible teacher or I want to work in the government school and teach religious studies. But now, since I'm here and I've been exposed to missions, last year we went to Botswana. And in Botswana, we met students from Zimbabwe and they invited us in Zimbabwe to go preach there. So I've been involved in other countries outside South Africa and my heart was really touched to see people who does. Now, since I'm here and I've been exposed to missions, last year we went to Botswana. And in Botswana, we met students from Zimbabwe and they invited us in Zimbabwe to go preach there. So I've been involved in other countries outside South Africa and my heart was really touched to see people who doesn't even know the Lord, who has never heard of

0: She said, anything that the Lord tells you to do, I'm willing to help you and support you, whatever it takes. So we're both willing to go anyway. So I hope when I finish here, I'll wait until the Lord finally reveals his perfect will into my life. So I just trust and I hope the Lord will fulfill his plan through me, and I'm willing and I'm ready.
1: From under a train to preaching the message of the cross is the remarkable journey which the Lord has brought Daniel to travel. And we can be assured he'll continue to lead and use his servant in coming days. But I wonder if the Lord has been speaking to you about your need of seeking his forgiveness, just as he did to Daniel. Or you probably will never be under a train as Daniel was, but you know you need God's mercy, and yet you've not trusted in the Lord Jesus yet. Then do take heed to the Lord's voice and seek him while you still have time. You may already be a Christian believer, and if so, Daniel challenges us to tell others about our Saviour, the Lord Jesus Christ. May the Lord help us to do that. If you'd like to know more about the transforming love of Jesus, then you can always write to us at the Sound Words address you'll hear in a few moments. Don't put this matter off, because your need to be right with God is the most urgent need anyone can ever have. And with that, this is Derek French saying goodbye until next time, and may the Lord richly bless you. If you'd like further help, then please write to Sound Words, Transworld Radio, P.O. 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
1: Please note, due to the nature of the content of the following program, it's not suitable for children.
2: How do you do? How does any family surmount the murder of a loved one, especially when the killer is one of their own? The man in this story had to squeeze past this emotional barrier, not once, but twice. And the revulsion nearly destroyed him. Parental guidance is suggested due to the subject matter of this true testimony of a man gone awry until his heart and mind and life were unshackled.

0: They're saying terrible things about my brother at school, Mama.
1: He's gone. The police took him away today.
0: I can't believe he'd do something so vicious. I mean, he would never fight anyone, always got me to fight for him.
1: My son. Killing a woman like that. A next door neighbor.
0: I knew he was messing with her, but how could he do that? What set him off?
1: He said she rejected him. Told him to stay away.
0: You mean he admitted to what he did?
1: Cold as could be. What am I going to do?
2: This is Unshackled, the longest-running radio drama in history. True life stories dramatized and produced.

0: Used in Chicago by Pacific Garden Mission. Some people end up homeless because they haven't collected their inheritance. They have no knowledge of their true identity on Earth. That's why Pacific Garden Mission keeps the light burning in the old lighthouse, so the people living in darkness can come to understanding. Unshackled, the program that makes you face yourself and think. The man in our story was 18 when this traumatic event fractured his family. Worse would come. This is the true testimony of Wayne Bradley, right now on Unshackled.
1: Mine was a negative, dysfunctional family with multiple problems. Immorality, incest, alcohol, and drugs. We lived in the south side of Chicago where Dad beat my mother when I was little, which I hated. When I was six, I confronted him asking, "How come you beat Mama?" And Dad didn't beat her after that, but he was immoral and had numerous affairs. He never displayed love or encouragement to us, and I sensed that Mama was afraid of him. My refuge was writing poetry, which I hid from Dad.
2: "What are you scribbling, Wayne?" "Poetry? Girls write poetry. That's for your sisters, not you. You're gonna grow up to be a little sissy."
1: Mama was my security blanket. Once in a while, she took us to church, but we were not required to go, so we all bumped along without God. Mama worked at the post office. Dad labored in a factory. By the time I was a teenager, family tension pushed me toward indifference about others. I was smoking, drinking, and promiscuous, like my dad. I was a senior when my 21-year-old brother Nelson murdered the next-door neighbor, stabbing her 20 times.
3: "Nelson went to prison today."
1: "He's lucky he didn't get a death sentence."
3: "I'll never understand what happened. Never. And I'll never get over the shame of it either."
1: "I know, Mama. Nobody at school will talk to me anymore. Hal was my best friend till Nelson killed his mama."
3: "You can't blame him, son."
1: "Why should he hate me for what my brother did?"
3: "That's the way life is, Wayne."
1: "I can't wait to graduate and get out of here."
3: "You think the army will be any better?"
1: "It's my escape, Mama. So it can't happen soon enough. Nobody'll know about this terrible tragedy."
3: "Then I won't have any sons. I'll be alone."
1: My brother's sentence was 20 to 60 years for the murder of our 39-year-old neighbor. I left for the army in June and became a very good soldier, moving up the ranks in record time. It was all about me. I wanted to control everything. I quickly became a sergeant with a squad of men under me and then lost my desire to excel because I thought I had arrived. I had no contact with my brother or my dad, only my mama, whom I wrote and called.
4: "You're doing good for yourself, Wayne, making sergeant so fast."
1: "It's easy, Mama. Just do as you're told, something I did all my life."
4: "You coming back here when you get out?"
1: "Probably. How's the rest of the family?"
4: "The same. But the factory where your daddy works is closing down."
1: "What's he gonna do?"
4: "Says he's gonna fix cars in our garage."
1: "Can he earn a living that way?"
4: "Well, I've still got my job at the post office."
1: "What do you hear from Nelson?"
4: "He's all right, I guess. He says they have a lot of fights in there."
1: In 1982, there was a big riot in Menard State Prison. My brother's throat was slashed, and he was hospitalized in critical condition, but he survived. When I got out of the Army, I went back to the Chicago area and drove a truck for a living. I had a good job and all the material trappings the world had to offer, so I didn't think I needed God in my life. By then, my dad and I got along better, and we started playing pool together on Sunday afternoons.
2: "Your brother may be paroled next year."
1: "Yeah? Then what?"
2: "It's up to him."
1: "Is he coming home?"
2: "Where else is he gonna go?"
1: "Well, I don't have room in my place."
2: "If he gets out, will you go get him?"
1: "Okay, Daddy."
2: "Hey, look at who just walked in. My girlfriend. Hey, baby."
1: Dad never tried to hide his affairs, which were numerous. My sisters were married by then with children, so my parents lived alone when Nelson was paroled in 1990. He went home and lived off and on with my parents, but he had problems right from the start. He couldn't seem to get or hold a job, and he was addicted to drugs. 6 years passed. Mama retired, and by then I was married too, but I continued to spend Sunday afternoons with Daddy.
5: What'd you say when?
1: Ready to get our pool game started.
5: I don't feel like playing pool today, son.
1: You awful quiet today. Is something wrong?
5: Yeah. But I have to take care of it myself.
1: Where's Nelson?
5: Who knows? He asked me for money, but he just buys crack, and I ain't gonna support his drug habit.
1: I told him to apply for a job where I work.
5: He don't want to work. He wants a free ride.
1: You sure you don't want to play some pool?
5: No. I'll just go get some beer and come back here.
1: Later that day, I called several times to see if Daddy was feeling better. There was no answer, which puzzled me. I had an uneasy feeling and called my friend to ride with me to my parents' house. By the time I made it to my friend's house, he was gone. So I waited a while, then drove alone to my parents' place. As I pulled into their driveway, I felt so strange that I couldn't get out the car. It was like a force holding me back, and for some reason, I began to cry. Finally, I walked to the back door and peered in. I could see my daddy's boots, like he was lying on the floor. So I hurried to the neighbor's house and called the police. They came right away.
6: Who lives here, sir?
1: My father and mother.
6: No one else?
1: My older brother, Nelson. I can see Daddy's keys and coat, but his car is gone.
6: I'll wait outside while we check. We found a man's body in the bedroom, an older man.
1: My daddy? No. What about Mama?
6: We're checking the basement right now.
7: Found a body in the basement.
8: Oh, no. Wow.
6: Son, they found a woman's body in the basement. An older woman.
8: Mama!
1: I learned later that my brother had killed Mama first, stabbing her repeatedly and dragging her body to a basement closet. While he waited for Daddy to come home, he wiped up the blood with newspapers. When Daddy arrived, Nelson was waiting with an iron bar. Daddy saw blood on the walls and yelled,
9: "What have you done to your mama?"
1: Nelson hit Dad on the head, killing him. Then he left in their car.
10: A man saw it in the weekend killing of his parents was taken into custody last night when he ran out of gas on a downstate highway. A state trooper stopped to help him, ran a computer check of the license plate, and saw that the man was wanted for questioning in his parents' death. The man is being held for parole violation.
1: Autopsies revealed that Mama had been stabbed more than 100 times. The shock was so horrific, it might as well have been me. How could my brother do that? Why? Still echoes in my head. I tried to support my sisters through the funeral, but after that, I lost my mind. Nelson asked to see me right after the murders, so I went to see him in jail. He confided details of the crime that I would rather forget. Simultaneously, I lost my parents and my brother. And I'm still dealing with the loss of my family. However, I still had my wife.
11: So what did he say?
1: You don't want to know.
11: There's no excuse for what he did.
1: No, there isn't. But Mama always said there's three sides to every story. Yours, mine, and the truth.
11: He's a ticking time bomb, Wayne. He'll go off again.
1: He'll be locked up for life. Don't worry.
11: What if they let him go again?
1: They won't.
11: I'm afraid, Wayne. I'm even afraid to sleep in the house with you. How do I know you won't go crazy too some night?
1: My wife left me, and Nelson was sentenced to life in prison without the possibility of parole. I drowned my thoughts and emotions in drugs and tried to keep working, but I couldn't focus. I was driving my fuel truck down the highway, steering with my legs, smoking a crack pipe, with no concern for my safety or that of anyone else when I knew I had to get away. I considered suicide. Then, I developed a plan. My awesome plan was to become homeless, so I wouldn't have to answer to anybody. I went to California, where I could be warm, yet beholden to no one. The only problem was, drugs cost more than the loss of dignity. Drugs cost money. Addiction drives people to do things they never share with anyone. But we are only as sick as our secrets. My secret was preying on elderly women, snatching their purses so I could buy drugs. I did this for 7 years while I was homeless, constantly asking why. I blamed God for my condition. I didn't believe God loved anybody. How could he love us and let something so gruesome happen to my family? I hated life and everything that God stood for. One day I spotted a woman sitting on a bench, waiting for a bus. I hadn't washed my clothes in months, and a pungent odor surrounded me as I sat down beside her, waiting for the right moment to grab her purse and run. I looked in her eyes, then at her purse, then in her eyes.
7: Young man, I want you to know that Jesus loves you. And so do I.
1: God can't love me.
7: Oh, yes. He does. He's always loved you. That's why he created you. It doesn't matter what you've ever done. He'll forgive you. He loves us so much that he gave his only son, Jesus, as a sacrifice for our sins, so that we might have life, eternal life, with him.
1: God cannot love someone like me.
7: Do you see that cross on the hill over there?
1: Yes.
7: They can help you if you let them. Would you let me take you there?
1: I sat there weeping, and her compassion overcame my resistance. I went to that outreach center where they welcomed me.
9: Jesus said, I came not to call the righteous, but sinners to repentance. It doesn't matter who you are or what you've done. God loves you. The Son of God came to save you, not condemn you. Why? He loves you. How much? Well, the Bible is a revelation of the fact that God is love. When we preach righteousness, it is righteousness founded on love. When we preach reconciliation, it is reconciliation planned by love, provided by love, given by love, finished by love, necessitated because of love. When we preach the resurrection of Christ, we are preaching the miracle of love. When we preach the return of Christ, we are preaching the fulfillment of love. No matter what sin you have committed, or how dirty, shameful, or terrible it may be, God loves you with a love that will make you new. 2 Corinthians chapter 5 says, therefore, if any man be in Christ, he is a new creature. Old things are passed away. Behold, all things are become new. Will you surrender to the Lord and become new?
1: The
12: The light of God's love began to penetrate the darkness in my soul. I didn't surrender to Christ at that time, but hope was stirring in my soul. Unfortunately, when I left there, I resorted to what I knew best, thievery. And I was finally caught and sent to jail. It was there that I faced what I was, a lost sinner in need of God's salvation. I cried out to him. Oh, God, I'm so sorry for the way I've been living. Please forgive me, Lord. Save me. Please help me, Lord. I don't want to go to prison. I want to serve you the rest of my life. I would have done anything to avoid prison, but God spoke to my heart and let me know that I was going to prison and I was still going to serve him. I was sentenced to 3 years. Why, God? Why me? Why this? Haven't I suffered enough? Why? God spoke to my heart, saying, "Why not?" I realized that I wasn't exempt from life's trials or consequences for wrong done. I attended worship services, read the Bible, and shared God's word with other inmates. 9 months later, I was released and went back to Rockford, Illinois, where I met Jackie at the place of business she ran.
13: I haven't seen you here before. Are you new?
12: I just started driving a truck for the mission.
13: They do good work at the mission.
12: They straightened me out. I had a relapse when I got out of prison, and they've helped me put the Lord Jesus first in my life.
13: You're very honest.
12: Jesus is the only way to live this life. I was ashamed of the gospel when I got out of jail because people would think I was crazy.
13: I don't think you're crazy.
12: No. I'm a sinner, saved by God's grace. I'm hopeful, grateful, and praying daily that God makes me the man he wants me to be.
13: That's admirable. You're sincere.
12: It means everything to me. Do you know the Lord, Jackie?
13: No. I used to go to church with my mother.
12: Would you go with me sometime?
13: I'll think about it.
12: We became friends even after I told her some of my background, the murders and my lost years. After a time, I asked her for a date. Since I had no money, we went to a nearby park where I read the Bible to her.
13: I kind of remember that story about Joseph in Genesis.
12: God taught me how to forgive through that story. I mean, Joseph's brothers did him wrong, selling him into slavery. First, I thought if he just hadn't opened his mouth about his dreams, they might have left him alone.
13: But that wasn't God's plan.
12: No. It taught me what the world means for harm, the Lord can use it for good. And I began to forgive instead of asking, why me?
13: Where do you go from here, Wayne?
12: The Lord will lead me, step by step. I just keep telling others that Jesus is the answer and he keeps blessing me.
13: You do talk about Jesus a lot.
12: Yeah, well, I guess you could say I'm preoccupied with him.
13: I suppose that's good. I've learned a lot from you, Wayne.
12: Jackie, I believe that you'll be my wife someday. Jackie thought I was crazy, but we remained friends, dating for 8 months, during which time she professed faith in Christ. Jackie was from Lima, Ohio, and her mother was 80 years old, so after we married, we moved to Lima to be near her family. Having lost my own family, I wanted Jackie to be with her mom. I began feeling agitation on the anniversary of the murders, so I talked with my pastor. So, what does that verse in Isaiah mean exactly?
14: Well, Wayne, to paraphrase it, God's basically saying, forget the former things. Don't dwell on the past. And then God says, see, I'm doing a new thing. Now it springs up. Don't you see it? I'm making a way in the wilderness and rivers in the desert. Read the next verse, Wayne.
12: Okay. Verse 21 says, This people have I formed for myself. They shall show forth my praise. I do praise him, Pastor.
14: I know, Wayne. But why don't you channel your emotions into writing? You said you used to write poetry.
12: Who reads poetry these days?
14: Wayne, the Lord gave you that talent to glorify him. Write a devotional, Wayne. They're very popular now, and we can have it published.
12: I wrote a 31-page devotional that did so well at church that we'd published a second edition. I still drive a truck, and I put this devotional into the hands of other drivers. I use the proceeds to support a ministry that I started for children. Children are always being told that they can't do this and can't do that. I want them to say, I can. The Bible says in Philippians chapter 4, I can do all things through Christ, which strengtheneth me. Through faith in him, the Lord opened a new door.
13: The pastor's going to let you preach? I'm thrilled.
12: It's a little church in Lafayette that's dwindled. He said I can become a licensed minister this way.
13: That's wonderful, Wayne. You've stayed in the Word, served the community and the church, and yet you've remained humble.
12: I just want people to know that Jesus is the answer, no matter what the situation. I'm living proof.
13: I'm proud of you, honey.
12: Thanks. I'm just so grateful, and God is so good.
13: Amen.
12: I am pastoring our church in downtown Lima, sharing God's word. The church is growing because there is power in God's word. I ask him daily to help me hide his word in my heart. In Isaiah chapter 55, God says, "So shall my word be that goeth forth out of my mouth. It shall not return unto me void, but it shall accomplish that which I please, and it shall prosper in the thing whereto I sent it." God has taken me to places I never thought possible, letting me speak in different venues. I've led revival services in other churches and been a keynote speaker for several organizations, with God using the story of me and my family so that his glory can be seen. I'm communicating with my brother in prison, and he has made a profession of faith in the Lord. My sisters are recognizing the magnitude of God's love for all mankind, and the Lord has restored the bond that we shared before the deaths of our parents. God continues to work in our lives as my wife and I have started our own ministry in Lima, Ohio. It is a privilege to serve the Lord.
0: Wayne Bradley learned that all things work together for good to them that love God, to them who are the called according to his purpose. Listening friend, is God calling you? If so, he certainly has a purpose for your life. Would you like to know Christ as Savior? He came to give you life, and life more abundantly. You can become part of the family of God by praying with us now. Heavenly Father, I know that I have sinned against you. I believe you sent Jesus to die for my sins. I believe he rose from the dead and lives to save me now. Save me, Lord. Come into my life and change me. Thank you for the gift of eternal life. In Jesus' name I pray.

0: heard in the true story of Wayne Bradley were A.J. McGee, Mara Kate Burns, Jenna Ford Jackson, Michael Myers, Kim Rasmussen, and Brittany Baker. Original music, Don Badorf. Sound, Patrick Thompson. Recording engineer, David Pierczynski. Sound engineer, Kim Rasmussen. Script, Kenitha Gabler. And I'm Timothy Gregory. Unshackled is produced by Pacific Garden Mission to show through true stories that if your life is empty, it can be filled to overflowing.
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2: Patrick Woodward is our next speaker on Abundant Life. In fact, it's Patrick Woodward, Jill and Don Edwards, and they're talking about foundational truth. And I'm going to read from Genesis chapter 3, verse 1 to 13. But right now, let's enjoy this song, Acoustic Worship with At the Cross.

0: Hello and welcome to Abundant Life. I'm Patrick Woodward.
1: And I'm Dawn Edwards.
0: Today we continue our series of programmes which look at the basis of Christianity. Last time we went right back to where it all started, the beginning of the book of Genesis, which speaks about how God created the world and all that's in it, including men and women. It tells how God gave mankind free will, which meant that mankind could choose to disobey God if he wished. Today we move on to see what happened as a result of man's free will. Sheila O'Hanlon reads Genesis chapter 3, verses 1 to 13.
2: Now the serpent was more crafty than any of the wild animals the Lord God had made. He said to the woman, "Did God really say you must not eat from any tree in the garden?" The woman said to the serpent, "We may eat fruit from the trees in the garden, but God did say you must not eat fruit from the tree that is in the middle of the garden, and you must not touch it, or you will die." "You will not surely die," the serpent said to the woman, "for God knows that when you eat of it, your eyes will be opened, and you will be like God, knowing good and evil." When the woman saw that the fruit of the tree was good for food, and pleasing to the eye, and also desirable for gaining wisdom, she took some and ate it. She also gave some to her husband, who was with her, and he ate it. Then the eyes of both of them were opened, and they realized that they were naked. So they sewed fig leaves together and made coverings for themselves. Then the man and his wife heard the sound of the Lord God as he was walking in the garden in the cool of the day. And they hid from the Lord God among the trees of the garden. But the Lord God called to the man, "Where are you?" He answered, "I heard you in the garden, and I was afraid, because I was naked, so I hid." And he said, "Who told you that you were naked? Have you eaten from the tree from which I commanded you not to eat?" The man said, "The woman you put here with me, she gave me some fruit from the tree and I ate it." Then the Lord God said to the woman, "What is this you have done?" The woman said, "The serpent deceived me, and I ate."
1: And now Ian Milmine reads Genesis 3, verses 14 to 24.
3: So the Lord God said to the serpent, "Because you have done this, cursed are you above all livestock and all the wild animals. You will crawl on your belly, and you will eat dust all the days of your life. And I will put enmity between you and the woman, and between your offspring and hers. He will crush your head, and you will strike his heel." To the woman he said, "I will greatly increase your pains in childbearing. With pain you will give birth to children. Your desire will be for your husband, and he will rule over you." To Adam he said, "Because you listened to your wife and ate from the tree about which I commanded you, you must not eat of it. Cursed is the ground because of you. Through painful toil you will eat of it all the days of your life. It will produce thorns and thistles for you, and you will eat the plants of the field. By the sweat of your brow you will eat your food until you return to the ground, since from it you were taken. For dust you are, and to dust you will return." Adam named his wife Eve, because she would become the mother of all the living. The Lord God made garments of skin for Adam and his wife, and clothed them. And the Lord God said, "The man has now become like one of us, knowing good and evil. He must not be allowed to reach out his hand and take also from the tree of life, and eat and live forever." So the Lord God banished him from the Garden of Eden to work the ground from which he had been taken. After he drove the man out, he placed on the east side of the Garden of Eden cherubim and a flaming sword flashing back and forth to guard the way to the Tree of Life.
0: Ian Milmine and Sheila O'Hanlon with part of Genesis chapter 3. So what's this passage all about? Here's Kath Lefroy with her summary.
4: What a beautiful garden! Trees, fruit, flowers, water flowing, and the peace of walking in it and enjoying it in the cool of the day with the one who'd provided it out of his loving heart. Adam and Eve were totally free to enjoy it, care for it, and able to eat the fruit of any tree, excepting the one in the middle of the garden. This was the tree of the knowledge of good and evil. They totally misused the liberty that God had given them and the trust that he had placed in them. They both disobeyed God's clear command, and the consequences are continuing to this day. They were banished from the garden. The serpent was cursed for all time, and one day would be crushed by someone from the human race.
1: Kath Lefroy with a summary of the events in Genesis chapter 3.

0: So now let's look at some of the questions raised by the passage. Firstly, did Adam and Eve really have a choice between submission to God and rebellion against him? How real was this choice?
1: Well, remember that in the garden there were two special trees. Genesis 2 verse 9 talks about the tree of life and the tree of the knowledge of good and evil. Then in verse 17, Adam and Eve were told not to eat from the tree of the knowledge of good and evil. Now these trees are symbols. The tree of life symbolises a life centred in God and his will. The tree of the knowledge of good and evil represents a life centred on self. A clear choice was set before them.
0: They could have chosen the tree of life. If they'd done so, they would have used their freedom to love and serve God. But they chose the other tree, the tree of the knowledge of good and evil. This choice gave rise to humanism, a man-centred universe.
1: How did Satan tempt the man and woman, causing them to fall?
0: Well, when you look at verses 1 and 4, you can see that it was the lies and deceit of Satan which caused the woman to be tempted. Satan cast doubt on what God had said. He questioned the truth of God's word and of God's character. Eve then played with the temptation. She thought about it. She really wanted what Satan said it offered. "You will be like God," he said. She liked the sound of that. Finally, she gave in. Then Adam came along and he too fell victim to the temptation. So both of them were responsible for giving in to temptation and disobeying God.
1: So the deed was done and everything changed. We see straight away just how things changed in verse 7. They become aware of their sexuality and they feel shame. Remember back in chapter 2, verse 25, when it says they were naked yet not ashamed. Well, that's all changed.
0: And then in verse 8, their relationship with God is broken. Genesis paints a picture of God walking in the garden, expecting to meet Adam and Eve and talk with them. This is a picture of the close relationship they must have had. But now he looks for them and can't find them. They're hiding because they're afraid. Perhaps they didn't know that you can't hide from God. He knew what had happened anyway. It's a tragic tale.
1: And we see more results of their wrong choice in verses 12 and 13. The man blames the woman, and she in turn blames Satan. Here we begin to see the same reactions that we still see today. So often when we do things wrong, we want to justify ourselves, blame someone else, pass on the responsibility to others. Here it was happening for the very first time.
0: The passage goes on to describe further consequences of man's sin. In verse 16, the woman was told that childbirth would become painful, and the man would rule over her. When we see how women have been misused and seen as inferior to men ever since in many parts of the world, we realise how real this curse on women became.
1: Adam himself was put to hard work to produce food for his family and would ultimately die. But notice that the first thing God does is to put a curse on Satan in verses 14 and 15. It's interesting that even here in Genesis, God promises a saviour. He tells Satan that the woman's offspring will crush Satan's head. This is a reference to Jesus, who would be born of a woman and would defeat Satan on the cross.
0: As we look further into this passage, we see how, despite all that man had done, God still shows his love and care for them. Not only is a saviour promised for the future, but God tends to man's more immediate needs. In verse 21, God makes clothes for them. Then in verse 22 to 24, he actually protects them from their sin. They mustn't now eat from the tree of life, because that would lead to an eternity of sin, something a holy God could not permit. Then he sent them out of the garden and placed a guard over it.

0: then can we apply this passage today? Here's the Reverend Richard Brunton with some thoughts on how to relate the passage to daily life.
1: God made man in his own image, and he made us to live at a certain level, a level which was actually very good for us, a tremendous privilege, a level of peace, a level of enjoyment, a level of a sense of fulfillment, success, a sense of well-being. This was the level that we were meant to live at, a level where we had a sense of our needs being met, our sense for security, our sense for purpose and meaning. All of these were to be met as we walk in relationship with God. So when we say that man has fallen, what we are saying is that man is now at a different level to that which he was when he was created. We are not in the same place. When we were made in the image of God, when man was first made, there was an uninterrupted, harmonious relationship, fellowship with God. Now that that is not the case, it means that we've got to find our way back to God. We've got to find our way back to the place where we fell. We've got to find ourselves with a Saviour who can lift us up from where we've fallen to place us on the ground that once we held. And that is not easy for us. In fact, it's impossible. But Jesus, he came to bring us back to the level that we'd fallen from. He kept the will of God, and as we put our trust in him, we can be restored to that which God intended when he first made man.
2: Richard Brunton. Well, that's all we have time for this week. Abundant Life is based on material written by Sayan, Study by Extension for All Nations. The programme is produced in England by Revival Media. If you'd like more details of the Sayan courses, please write to us.
0: Join us again next time when we'll move further on into the Bible and see how God became very specific about his promise of a Saviour. We'll look at the prophecies in the Old Testament book of Isaiah. Until then, from Patrick Woodward and me, Dawn Edwards, goodbye.

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1: 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And still to come, we have a Wisdom for the Heart with Dr. Stephen Davey and much, much more right here on the station that speaks hope to the world, TWR Pure Talk.
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0: You're listening to the question and answer program with our Bible teacher, Dr. J. Vernon McGee, and this is a ministry of the Through the Bible Radio Network. Now, our first question comes from a listener in Jeffersonville, Ohio. He says, could you please explain the meaning of Luke chapter 16, verse 9, which says, and I say to you, make friends for yourselves by unrighteous mammon, that when you fail, they may receive you into an everlasting home.
1: Many of the parables the Lord gave are parables by contrast, and this happens to be one of them. The Lord Jesus cites a man of the world who, when he found out he was going to lose his job, he began to dicker with the customers of the man he was working for, and he made a good deal with them, which was entirely wrong. But he was thinking of his future. And so his investments were pretty good. He was able to extend consideration to them, and he received consideration after he was fired, you see. He's building up something. Now, it's totally wrong what he did, but he was smart. And the Lord Jesus says that the children of this world, crooked even, they are wiser than the children of light. Now, what he's saying is, now, how do you invest your money, this mammon of unrighteousness? We've got some of it, all of us have, that's not worth as much as it once was, but where do you invest your dollars for God? I know people that go down at the stock market. When I was pastoring downtown Los Angeles, they'd sit all day in a broker's office watching that stock market board going up and down. They're investing, you see. They are wise, smart. Some of them made money. So I was told. One man I heard about made a fortune doing that sort of thing. You see, friends, because when you invest money, you are actually building something with wood, hay, stubble, or with gold and silver and precious stones. And don't you want to invest so for the future that when you get in God's presence someday, he said, my, you've sure got a nice deposit here of gold. Some of us are going to get there and found out that all we had was a haystack and they've already burned it up because every man's work's going to be tested by fire. Why don't you investigate? Why don't you find out and put your money where it's going to receive you someday into heaven? And this is practical, you see. Our Lord has been very practical there.
0: Our next question comes to us from a listener in Big Rapids, Michigan, and she writes, could you please explain what is meant by the word lawful in 2 Corinthians chapter 12, verse 4?
1: And so we're going to attempt to do that, but we'll first have to turn to 2 Corinthians. And I'd like to say that it concerns this term here of lawful. What does it actually mean? And the thought in that, I want to read the verse, of course. 2 Corinthians 12, verse 4 reads like this. How that he was caught up. This speaks of the incident when Paul was caught up to the third heaven. How that he was caught up into paradise and heard unspeakable words, which is not lawful for a man to utter. Now, the word lawful here is a revelation of the fact that you have a Greek word that it's practically impossible to put it into English. I can tell you what it means. I can give you that, and I trust that that will explain to you maybe why they used the term that they did. It's not lawful. The word is a very interesting word, and it means that it's something that is not allowed. It's not permitted. It's something that is beyond the boundary of expression. It means actually that it's impossible to express it. And Paul is not saying that there is some rule that is abroad that makes it impossible for him to tell them what he saw and heard, but that it was actually so wonderful and ecstatic and exciting that the vocabulary, the Greek vocabulary, is a beggar because it cannot even furnish him, cannot even give him one word that would tell how wonderful it was what he saw. And that word lawful is a very poor translation, but I think it's the best that you can get. It's impossible. It's impossible for it to be put into a language that day in Greek. Certainly you couldn't put it in our language as all. The original word, the verb, means to be out of the country. And we have a few expressions today that carry the meaning way out. We say a certain thing or a certain person, my, he's way out. And what we mean is you can't explain. It actually means it's in the realm of reason, but not in the realm of speech. I hope that I've conveyed to you something of the meaning of that. That's the reason that the Greek language is such a wonderful language, that we have the gospel and the New Testament given to us in that.
0: We come now to a question from a listener in Marriott Island, Washington, who writes, "We often hear the statement, absent from the body, present with the Lord. Could you please explain what Paul meant by this statement, as mentioned in 2 Corinthians chapter 5, verses 6 through 8?
1: Well, I think, frankly, that the passage in 2 Corinthians that you refer to is speaking of that same thing, that is, the death of Christians and what actually takes place. And we're told here that Paul says in 2 Corinthians, the 5th chapter, and you have given here, and I'm trying to find your verses, 7 and 8. He has here in verse 6, if you'll begin there, "Therefore, we are always confident, knowing that whilst we are at home in the body, we are absent from the Lord, for we walk by faith, not by sight. We are confident, I say, and willing rather to be absent from the body and to be present with the Lord." And Paul is saying here actually two things, that if we are present with the Lord, we are absent from the body, and if we are absent from the body, we are present with the Lord. And he means that is something that takes place instantaneously. That is, I don't think that there is any time period. I don't think you could say it's a second or a half a second or anything like that. I believe that he says about the coming of Christ in a moment, in the twinkling of an eye. Well, what is the twinkling of an eye? When the eye goes down or when it comes up or both, and how long does it take? Well, some busybody in the past has measured that, and they come up with something like one less than 1/100th of a second. So it takes place in a very quick time. And that is the thing Paul is actually emphasizing in 2 Corinthians. But I think you get a better understanding of what is said here, because it's the exact language that you hear the clergy use, as you say today. And that's in Philippians, the 1st chapter, verse 23 and 24. Now listen to this. Paul says, "For I'm in a strait between two, having a desire to depart and be with Christ, which is far better. Nevertheless, to abide in the flesh is more needful for you." And then he has just said that it's absent from the body and present with the Lord here. And he says that I'm in a strait between two, having a desire to depart and be with Christ, which is far better. And that is absent from the body and present with the Lord. And that is the death of a believer, that when a believer dies, the moment that the spirit leaves this body in which we are living today, and Paul says in that passage in 2 Corinthians that this is a tabernacle, just a tent that we live in down here. It's a very frail tent. You put it in front of an automobile going 35 miles an hour, and believe me, you'll move out of that tabernacle in a hurry. And for a child of God, the moment he's absent from the body, that same moment, he's in the presence of the Lord Jesus Christ. And that is what Paul means. And I'm glad that you hear ministers use that, because I think it's a very wonderful thing to use that language, and it is entirely Bible language that they're using, and I'm sure you're not complaining about that. But I think if you use the Philippian passage, that it will be more understandable to you.
0: We turn now to this question from a listener in Raleigh, North Carolina, who writes, could you please explain the meaning of Matthew chapter 25, verse 20?
1: That's Matthew 25, 20. He says, and I want to be sure I have the right verse, and so he that had received 5 talents came and brought other 5 talents, saying, Lord, thou deliverest unto me 5 talents. Behold, I've gained beside them 5 talents more. Well, the important thing is that God equipped this man with a great talent, and that probably was of teaching the Word of God. And I consider that wonderful talent. And so this man exercised it. Now there was a man there that just had beside them 5 talents more. Well, the important thing is that God equipped this man with a great talent. And that probably was of teaching the Word of God. And I consider that wonderful talent. And so this man exercised it. Now there was a man there that just had 1 talent, and this is the danger today.

0: I'll pray for you, but there's nothing I can do. Well, may I say to you that to pray for the preacher is a ministry. And the trouble is that there are a lot of people that saying today, well, there's nothing for me to do. I can just pray. Well, friends, make sure you exercise that one talent, because our Lord, he had a little difficulty with the person with one talent who would not exercise it. And therefore, this entire parable illustrates the fact that you and I are held responsible for the gift that God's given. And if God hasn't given you a gift to be a speaker or a singer or a Sunday school teacher, you must have one talent somewhere along the line. Or maybe you have 10 talents and don't recognize what it is. I know that two young men years ago, one agreed to go to the mission field and the other agreed to stay home and support him. And he supported him as long as he lived. Now, may I say to you, I'm not sure which young man there had the 10 talents, the one had the one talent. Whatever talent God's given you, be sure and use it. That's what that parable is teaching us.
1: In a previous question, a listener asked about a passage in Luke chapter 16. This listener from Eugene, Oregon, has a similar question. However, Dr. McGee gives a slightly different application of the passage as he responds to this question. Could you please explain Luke chapter 16, verses 1 through 12?
0: Of course, the one you're talking about here is really this question of the unjust steward. Now, Dr. Luke uses parables in a different way, and he's using this parable of the unjust steward to show how the man out in the world does it. In other words, this unjust steward, when he found out that he lost his job, he's going to be out in the cold. Why, he made arrangements, because he was a crook. He made arrangements to discount the bills in order that these people would be indebted to him, that were indebted to his master. And when he was finally put out, why, he had quite a bit coming to him. And I'm not sure what a lot of Christians use that method today. Now, what the Lord Jesus is saying, a child of God is not to use that method. We don't use the methods of the world, but we ought to have the same zeal that that man had. He says, if therefore ye have not been faithful in the unrighteous mammon, who will commit to you the true riches? Now, if what God has given you today, if you are not using it for God, that is, as one man says to me, God's part comes first, and then I take what's left. If you're not showing that you're a steward of God, may I say to you, the Lord Jesus said, you don't even come up to the man of the world in zeal. And the child of God should exhibit that kind. It's wonderful today to see, and I have that privilege of seeing so many of God's servants that give their time and their money to God's work today. They are using the zeal that the unjust steward used. And if the man of the world can use that kind of zeal, why don't God's children? And the Lord Jesus said, we are to exercise just a little zeal when we're serving God today. That's the meaning, I think, of the parable, the broad meaning.
1: Here's a question from a listener in Shafter, California, who writes, James, in his epistle, says that faith without works is dead. Why do pastors who believe in the eternal security of the believer try to get around this verse in doubtful ways?
0: Well, may I say to you, that's not been my experience. I do not know any preacher who believes in the eternal security of the believer attempts to evade or get around this passage of Scripture. I know when we teach it, why, we bump right up against it, and I personally don't see that it presents a problem at all, especially when you look at the book of James. James is writing from a very practical standpoint. In fact, he's writing from man's viewpoint. And he wrote after the church had come into existence, and there were great many that apparently were professing to be followers of Christ that probably were like Ananias and Sapphira, that they made a profession.

0: confession, but they didn't carry it out in works. Now, James says from man's standpoint that faith without works is dead. And I believe that that's literally true. Now, even John Calvin said, faith alone saves, but the faith that saves is not alone. I use the same thing quite a bit, especially in dealing with the parable of the prodigal son. That boy was a son all the way through that parable. It's not how a man becomes a son of God. It's how a son of God who gets into sin can return to his heavenly Father, that the Father will always welcome him home. And it has several other good meanings there. And one is that it has to do with the eternal security of the believer. And with this passage, faith without works is dead. You know, that boy in the pig pen was never a pig. He lived like a pig. He ate like a pig, but he wasn't a pig. And since he had the nature of his father, he wanted to go home. And one day he said, I will arise and go to my father. And one day he arose and he went to his father. Why? Because he's a son. A son will always do that. Now, when you try to tell me, well, I knew a fellow who was a drunkard. He got saved and then he went back to drinking and he became even worse than he was before. Well, that man got cleaned up, reformed a little, but he didn't get saved, as we say. He did not really appropriate the redemption that there is in Christ. He made a profession, but he had possessed nothing. And this is a good scripture. Faith without works is dead. Saving faith will produce works. And if it doesn't, you just have to come to one conclusion. Now, I've had funeral services of several people that were members of my church, and I honestly wondered about their salvation. I couldn't help but wonder. But I always take the position, the minute that that man ceased to breathe, he's out of my hands. He's before God now, not before me. I can't judge him anymore. I find it difficult to judge the dead that have already gone there before God, and they'll have to stand before him. But if they're a child of God, you can be sure of one thing, they're going to produce works. And works follow salvation. Works do not precede salvation. And we need to keep that in mind.
1: Now, this listener in Orlando, Florida, has a question from Psalm 48, verse 13. He writes, how could this psalm refer to a future generation when, according to you, this psalm is after the kingdom has already been established?
0: There was something else that I said that I wish you had heard, because as we entered the psalms especially, I said many of these psalms are written, and they're prophetic psalms, messianic psalms, and they look forward to the time of the kingdom being established upon this earth and upon the king reigning upon this earth. Now they have a present application for that generation that was then living in David's day. And when he said here in Psalm 48, he says in verse 13, mark ye well her bulwarks, consider her palaces, that ye may tell it to the generation following. For this God is our God forever and ever. He will be our guide even unto death. Now, he's definitely talking to the people of that generation. And they were seeing Jerusalem at the time of David and Solomon. That was the pinnacle of the kingdom. That was when it reached its zenith. From then on, it was downhill. In fact, after Solomon, a divided kingdom. But at this particular time, why, there was David and Solomon standing at the very top. Now, they were to tell that to their generation. Because the psalm is looking forward to a day when the king is going to reign, and if you tell how wonderful it was during the time of Solomon, David, it would give the generations that were coming something to base their faith on, that there's a day coming when it'll be restored and be 10 times more glorious than it was in the time of David and Solomon. And that is the way that you have to interpret these Psalms. There's always a danger of spiritualizing Scripture. And a great deal of so-called Bible teaching today, especially in the Old Testament, it does not take into account the local situation at all, or the interpretation of the passage. It's not Bible interpretation, it's simply Bible application. That is, they draw a lesson from it, and they can draw any kind of a lesson from it if they don't get the interpretation accurate. And I heard one some time ago on a book in the Bible, and I was amazed to hear the interpretation that came from it. It pictured a scene of great joy and that sort of thing. And the message was taken from Lamentations of all things. No interpretation of it at all. And that is a grave danger. But in the book of Psalms, and especially in Psalms, he is speaking, these were to be sung, you see, and a local application. In fact, a local interpretation in many places, but they are looking forward to a day that's coming. And all of them have that forward look. I doubt whether there is any psalm, at least I know of none, that does not have that forward look into the future.
1: With that, we come to the close of another question and answer program. We hope that you've been stirred to search the Scriptures for yourself as you seek answers to your questions. If you'd like some help in your studies, we have a number of resources available by Dr. McGee. Now, be sure to join us this week on the Through the Bible radio program as we continue Dr. McGee's 5-year trip through the whole Word of God. Now, with full confidence in our Lord and God, we pray that He will answer all your questions and solve all your problems.

0: I'm sure you were singing along, weren't you? What a beautiful song by Michael W. Smith with More Love, More Power. Thank you for joining us on TWR Pure Talk. It's time for Wisdom for the Heart with Dr. Stephen David.
1: I am a Hebrew. That's true. I fear, that word means I am in awe of and in compliance with the God of heaven. Nothing could be at this moment further from the truth, and Jonah knows it. Listen, what's happening here is he is responding with the right answer, as if he doesn't want to add to his crimes. I'm a Hebrew, and I follow God, who, by the way, created everything. It's good theology, but it is absolute hypocrisy.

0: This is Wisdom for the Heart with Stephen Davey. In today's message, Jonah is on a ship headed in the wrong direction, and God is about to make sure he knows it. A storm hits, the kind that makes veteran sailors panic. And where's the prophet of God? Asleep below deck. Today, Stephen walks us through three dramatic scenes from Jonah chapter 1. There's a sleeping prophet, a desperate crew, and a group of pagan sailors who end up doing something nobody saw coming. It's a passage full of irony and full of grace. Stephen called this message, See Jonah Sleep.
1: Came across this article when a man decided to go to a Cincinnati Reds ball game with his girlfriend. He knew he was already in trouble with the law. He had broken parole. No one knew where he was. On top of that, he had failed to appear in court for a date with a judge. During the game, you know how they have the kiss cam? They try to get couples to kiss, and then, well, wouldn't you know it, they spot he and his girlfriend, put their picture on the big screen for 30,000 people to see, and before the end of the game, he's arrested. His lawyer later complained, and I quote, out of 30,000 people in the ballpark that day, my client is the one who will not only get his face put on the screen, but his parole officer just so happened to be at the same ball game. Imagine that, just caught in a sea of faces, he's caught. Well, it reminded me of this prodigal prophet. He failed to make his court appearance in the courtroom of the Ninevite king. He is evidently under the impression that he can somehow run in the opposite direction and hide from the surveillance lens of an omniscient, omnipresent God. Now, if you're just joining us in this study through the journal of Jonah, you could easily summarize what we've learned thus far in one very simple sentence. God said, Jonah, go. And Jonah said, no. Or you could put it in a little longer sentence. God said, Jonah, I want you to go and deliver a message of mercy. And Jonah said, God, I would rather resign and run than see the Ninevites repent. And so Jonah, this prophet, has resigned his commission. He's turned in his prophet's badge and his hospital pass card. He's taken the fish off the bumper of his cart, and he's given all of his manuscripts to the younger prophets, you know, to use, because he doesn't need them anymore. And he's heading in the opposite direction, which happens to be the coast of Spain. But he is about to discover that God has not accepted his resignation. And God is going to give Jonah some time to do some deep thinking. I didn't think you'd catch it there for a minute. I really didn't. Now, what happens in chapter 1 can be divided, what happens next, into three dramatic scenes, each of them with their own subtitle. Scene number 1, don't disturb. Scene number 2, don't ask. Scene number 3, don't turn around. Scene 1 opens in verse 4. Let's back up to verse 3 and get a running start. But Jonah rose up to flee to Tarshish from the presence of the Lord. So he went down to Joppa, found a ship which was going to Tarshish, paid the fare, went down into it to go with them to Tarshish from the presence of the Lord. And the Lord hurled a great wind on the sea, and there was a great storm on the sea, so that the ship was about to break up. What wonderfully descriptive yet terrifying language. You could render the Hebrew text to read, and the Lord picked up a great wind and hurled it on the sea. Now, what you've got immediately is a spontaneous prayer meeting that's going to take place on deck by extremely terrified sailors. In fact, it says, then the sailors, verse 5, became afraid, and every man cried to his God, and they threw the cargo which was in the ship into the sea to lighten it for them. But Jonah had gone down below into the hold of the ship. The word for sailor, I thought, was interesting. It comes from the Hebrew noun used for salt. And to this day, old fishermen are called old salts, aren't they? These old salts are immediately calling out to the God that they happen to believe in. These men are veteran sailors, by the way. They have ridden, more than likely most of them, certainly the captain will be introduced to in a minute, they've ridden through a lot of storms. But this storm was so suddenly, swiftly upon them that they assumed it would take God, any God, to get them out of it alive. And they were right. And so right in the middle of verse 5, while they're praying, we're informed that Jonah has gone down below into the hold of the ship. He's lain down and he's fallen fast asleep. There are a lot of ironies in this paragraph. I'll try to pull out some of them for you. But it's ironic to me that here the pagans are praying and the prophet is sleeping. While they're praying, Jonah is sleeping. The sailors are literally tossing out everything that isn't nailed down. Now, Jonah isn't just sleeping. The end of verse 5 tells us that he is sound asleep. Your translation may read he's in a deep sleep. He is fast, you could render it. He's fast asleep. I thought it was funny that the Septuagint, which is the Greek translation of the Old Testament, literally translated this verb to snore. This is centuries ago, and they translated snore. Jonah is literally snoring away. That's probably how the captain found him, located. How many of you men sleep like the prophets of God? Amen. We'll forget that he's a rebellious prophet in the meantime, but it's funny, when Hurricane Franz swept through, you know, our county, my wife told me the next morning, honey, you slept through Hurricane Franz. I slept through the whole thing. She said, you snored right through everything. And I thought, well, it's a spiritual gift as far as I'm concerned. What a way to ride out the storm. Well, Jonah's got this do not disturb sign on the door for the sailors. And he's got a do not disturb sign on his heart for God. And he is literally snoring through the storm of the century. And verse 6 tells us, look there, so the captain approached him and said, how is it that you are sleeping? Literally, how can you sleep through this storm? Get up. Call on your God. Interesting, when faced with natural disasters, how pagans often turn to prayer. Suddenly, these old salts are praying fervent prayers. The captain wants to make sure he has every base covered. He's convinced there's some God behind this storm, and he wants to make sure he's got every God covered. So he grabs Jonah by the lapels, and he pulls him to his feet, and he barks, wake up, man! Start praying to whatever God you believe in. Quick! And for the first time, as Jonah's roused from that deep sleep, he feels the reeling and the rocking of that boat. He probably hears the wind screeching and howling. He probably hears the timber creaking, and he knows immediately. He knows which God is behind this storm. He's run from God. God has been waiting for him to arrive. Listen, God is always ahead of you and me. In fact, he's behind us, he's above us, he's beneath us. Whenever you run, he's already there. In fact, Jonah is the only man on board who knew the true and living God, but at the moment, he isn't on speaking terms with him, is he? There's no doubt in my mind, though, that Jonah can hear the voice of God in the howling of that wind. One more observation I want to make from scene one. You notice what the captain says at the end of verse 6, where he says, get up and call on your God. Now notice the next phrase, perhaps your God will be concerned about us so that we will not perish. The captain is urging him. It's interesting. He says, you know, why aren't you praying to your God? Isn't it interesting how pagans can hold a believer to a higher standard than the believer will hold himself to whenever he's disobedient? The world knows how you're to live, and me. Don't ever doubt it. And the captain is urging Jonah, maybe your God will feel sorry for us. He can translate it that way. Don't miss this irony. I mean, this old salt speaking words that I'm convinced were like salt in the wound of Jonah's rebellious heart. And it hit him like a shot of rock salt. He has resigned from the service of God because he does not want God to feel sorry for the Ninevites. And now he's in the middle of a storm that's about to take the ship to the bottom of the sea, and he's being asked for his God to feel sorry for them. Supposed to be the same prayer request an obedient prophet would make in the land of Nineveh. And now it's requested of him on the Mediterranean Sea, and I know it hit Jonah hard. But Jonah won't pray it. In fact, you won't find him praying in chapter 1. He won't even pray that prayer. He's not going to pray for them either. And didn't you read the sign? Do not disturb. Don't bother my life. Why can't I just hide away? I just want to sleep. I want to wake up and get off the boat in Spain. That's my plan. That's my life. And I'm not praying for pagans. Don't disturb. That's my life motto now. See, this is an extremely prodigal prophet. He won't even pray then for them. Now, the second scene opens, and the subtitle again could be simply stated, don't ask. The pagans have called a prayer meeting. That isn't working. So they move to the next thing, and they're a lot more familiar with this one. Rolling dice. Verse 7, each man said to his mate, come, let us cast lots, that we may learn on whose account this calamity has struck us. So they cast lots, and the lot fell on Jonah. You see these pagans and this dice? Perhaps small stones, the Arabic counterpart to this word, referred to colored stones, all one color except for one, which was a different color, and they'd roll them, and you'd have a stone assigned to you. It could have been pieces of wood, and they would literally draw them to see who got the longest piece, and that person would be the winner, and Jonah wins. He's got to be thinking, good grief, this is my lucky day. And as Jonah draws the longest piece, or he gets the colored stone, immediately he is besieged with a flurry of questions. Verse 8, then they said to him, tell us now, on whose account has this calamity struck us? What is your occupation? Where do you come from? What is your country? From what people are you? Just bang, bang, bang, bang, bang. They're terrified. And they're convinced now this is the problem. Can you imagine this scene? The wind is whipping across this deck. The ship is rolling up and down. Hardly able these men are to stand. They're probably rain-drenched. They're drawing straws or pulling sticks or throwing stones, and it's this stranger. He's been keeping to himself. You know, something's going on there. You could render the first question that they ask him this way. What have you done? What have you done? And you could render the next question. You notice that one, in fact, is translated, in fact, this way. What is your occupation? What's your occupation? Oh, that is the last question Jonah ever wanted to answer. What do you do for a living? Caught. What's your occupation? What do you do with your time? Can you believe it? God has pinned him down at sea. Jonah, it's obvious your God is upset. This incredible storm is from some God, and now we know it's your God. What did you do to bring this on us? And by the way, what is your occupation? Now he can no longer say with authority and conviction, I am a prophet of God. He can't say that. Isn't it a wonderful thing when you do something right and somebody notices and asks you, you know, hey, aren't you one of those Christians? Isn't it a terrible moment when you're doing something wrong and somebody says, hey, aren't you one of those Christians? It's a tragic thing when a believer's sin is exposed by the world. Jonah answers in verse 9, look there, I'm a Hebrew, and I fear the Lord God of heaven who made the sea and the dry land. This is classic. I am amazed by this. Jonah is still maintaining his composure. In fact, when he responds with, I am a Hebrew, that's the way Jewish people would speak to pagans. I am a Hebrew, and I fear the God of heaven, who, by the way, made sea and the earth. I'm amazed by this. He has a cool detachment to their panic, as if he's on the good side. I am a Hebrew. That's true. I fear, that word means I am in awe of and in compliance with the God of heaven. That's not true. That's absolutely wrong. Nothing could be at this moment further from the truth, and Jonah knows it. Listen, what's happening here is he is responding with the right answer, as if he doesn't want to add to his crimes. He is given perfect theology. I'm a Hebrew, and I follow God, who, by the way, created everything. It's good theology, but it is absolute hypocrisy for him to say, I fear, I am in compliance with, I am surrendered to this God. It's almost as if he doesn't want to add to his sins that he knows he's already committing. So he responds carefully, discreetly. According to the Chicago Sun-Times, an article about a woman named Nita, she didn't seem to be the kind of person that would be involved in a police pursuit, but she was. After Police Chief Mike Hutter attempted to pull her over for a traffic violation, wasn't a serious one, just pull her over, she refused to stop. The article went on to say, even after flipping on his lights and siren, instead of pulling over, the 66-year-old woman pulled away from him. Police would follow her through three counties, and it didn't end until the state police put a spike strip in the road in front of Friedman's car. After driving over it, three of her tires went flat. She still tried to keep going, but escape became impossible, and she finally pulled over and stopped. What astounded the police and caught my attention in the article was the fact that throughout the entire ordeal, Miss Friedman never went over the speed limit. She observed all the traffic laws, even stopping at one point behind a vehicle that was making a left turn. What irony. While running from the law, she is determined not to break the law. That's what's happening here. Jonah is trying not to discredit God while he is in the midst of disobeying God. He is speaking respectfully of God while he is disrespecting God with his life, as if he doesn't want to add to the crimes. Now, evidently, these sailors pulled more out of Jonah than just that simple answer, because verse 10, if you'll note there, tells us that Jonah had also told them he was running away, he was fleeing from the presence of the Lord, and they immediately saw through his foolish hypocrisy. See, he said, I fear the Lord God of heaven, who made the sea and the dry land, and by the way, I'm also running from him. And they see through it immediately. Jonah, you say that your God made the land and the sea. Let's see, where are we now? We're on the sea. That's great. Now what? Isn't it tragic when pagans can see it and prophets can't? Isn't it tragic when the world exposes the sins of Christians that Christians can't quite see? Scene one, don't disturb. Scene two is don't ask, but they did. And now scene three opens with the subtitle, don't turn around. In other words, I'm still not going back to Nineveh. Look at verse 11. So they said to him, what should we do to you so that the sea may become calm for us? The sea was becoming increasingly stormy. In other words, it was bad before, now it's worse. It's getting worse. Now, what these pagans were missing was motive. They thought Jonah was running away from his God because he'd done something. They didn't know he was running away from God because he wouldn't do something. They thought Jonah had done something wrong. They didn't know Jonah was actually refusing to do something right. But they just want it to end. Okay, we've identified the culprit. You've told us you're running. And now we know who your God is. And we know that your God, according to you, created the sea, which we're now going to try to survive upon. Now what? And Jonah, I believe, stuns them by offering this solution, verse 12. He said to them, "Pick me up and throw me into the sea. Then the sea will become calm for you, for I know that on account of me this great storm has come upon you." Now, I would expect them to just pick him up and throw him over. It's old salts, okay, works for us. Your history. Hold your breath, your nose, everything else. What surprises me is verse 13. "However, the men rowed desperately to return to land, but they could not, for the sea was becoming even stormier." They rowed desperately. The Hebrew literally means they dug in with their oars, with all their might, to save their lives and to save Jonah's life. And don't miss this irony either. Jonah wouldn't lift a finger to save the lives of pagan Ninevites. And now these idol-worshipping sailors are putting their lives on the line to save his. Amazing to me. Can you imagine how convicted? I don't know if Jonah's sitting over somewhere watching these men put their backs into these oars, knowing they don't want him to die. We got to save this man's life along with our own. But it's no use. So the pagans now pray out of desperation to Yahweh. Verse 14, "Then they called on the Lord and said, 'We earnestly pray, O Lord, do not let us perish on account of this man's life, and do not put innocent blood on us, for you, O Lord, have done as you have pleased.'" That's a pretty incredible prayer for a pagan. Don't miss it. There's something happening in their lives. I'll come back to it in a moment. Verse 15, "So they pick up Jonah and they throw him into the sea, and the sea stopped. It's raging." Now, have you noticed that before they throw him in, there's not one offer of repentance to God? Not one prayer to God? And as soon as he hits the water, the sea grows calm. Verse 16 says, "Then the men feared the Lord greatly." Oh, now wait a second. Did you catch that? You ought to circle that word fear, track it back to where Jonah said, "I fear God." Now they're fearing God, and it says they fear God greatly. Jonah said that earlier, and he didn't mean it. Do they? Well, notice they offered a sacrifice to Yahweh and made vows. This is no foxhole conversion, by the way. They make these vows when? After the storm is over. After they have been delivered, they promise God to serve him as God alone. Imagine the revival. And Jonah missed it. Prodigals miss the good times of God's Spirit because they're too focused on not having their way with God's Spirit. So they miss these times. Let me pull out two truths of God's grace here that I observe in these scenes. One, number one, even when Jonah was disobedient, God used him for his glory. It's interesting to me, the conversion of these pagan sailors. I mean, who would have ever thought it possible? It's the revival in this little book, actually, that is most often overlooked. And yet, in spite of himself, Jonah would be used as a messenger of God to deliver just enough of an introduction that would bring about the submission of these old, salty sailors. One more lesson, God's grace. Jonah was discarded by these sailors, but he is not discarded by God. I love that truth that we can observe here. Now, God has a fish just about ready to move in. And I'll tell you something. If I'd been God, I would have sent a shark. A big one, yeah, so, you know, Jonah could be swallowed whole. I know how the story ends. I'd have made sure Jonah lived, but he'd have teeth marks. He'd never forget. The good news here is that while Jonah wants to forget about God, God has not forgotten about Jonah. Jonah has resigned. God hasn't. You and I can never tire God out. Where sin abounds, grace abounds even more. In fact, as it relates to the walk of Jonah with God, a wonderful beginning is about to take place.
0: That was Stephen Davey on Wisdom for the Heart. Jonah missed two revivals in this little book, and today we watched him miss the first one, right there on the deck of a ship, because he was too focused on running from God to notice what God was doing around him. We'd love to hear what God is doing in your life through this program. Has a lesson hit home? Has something Stephen taught helped you through a hard stretch or given you clarity when you needed it? We genuinely want to know. And then join us next time.

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Johannesburg 974-2885.

0: Question, if you could only give or receive, but not both, which would you choose?
1: I'd have to say giving, because if everyone gave, then we'd all receive too.
0: Okay, next question. If you had to select between knowing the exact hour of the Lord's return and knowing where you're headed once he does come back, which would you choose?
1: You mean I have a choice?
0: Actually, you don't.
1: Then why do so many people live like they do?
0: Good question.
2: It's not too late to determine your destiny, but soon it will be. Eternal life with Jesus Christ or an ending torment without him. 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
4: This is Discovery, a program where you can discover the meaning and the message of the Bible. Hello and welcome to the program. Are there some things in the Bible that you find difficult to understand or for which you'd like an explanation? Well, on Discovery today, we look at an event in the life of the Lord Jesus Christ that is very significant, but which may have caused you to ask, but why? That event is Jesus' baptism by John the Baptist. Why was it necessary for Jesus to be baptized? Paul Hart considers this as he continues his series called The Life of All Lives. But first, a song from Leslie Potter, which reminds us that the one whose life we're thinking about is absolutely unique. And then Paul Hart.

0: This is our fifth study in the life of Christ, and today our attention focuses on his baptism, which occurred when Jesus came from Nazareth in Galilee to John the Baptist, who was baptizing in the River Jordan. Matthew, Mark, and Luke each give us a description of the event, while John identifies its significance for John the Baptist personally. Apart from the death of Christ and the events immediately surrounding it, this is the only one of these major events in his life that each of the four writers refer to. That in itself is perhaps a testament to its importance. Matthew is the only writer who tells us of John's reticence when approached for baptism by Jesus. "I need to be baptized by you, and do you come to me?" John asked. Jesus replied in words that we shall think about later, "Let it be so now. It is proper for us to do this to fulfill all righteousness." Mark's account is the briefest of them all, and he emphasizes the fact that the baptism of Jesus was followed at once by the temptation. Luke's account is similar to Mark's, but he prefaces his version with the statement that when all the people were being baptized, Jesus was baptized too. Again, we shall think later about the significance of that seemingly small detail. Now, to you and I today, the fact that Jesus was baptized at all may present a problem. In our minds, baptism is closely related to conversion. It is understood, quite correctly, as a public witness to the fact that, as Paul put it in Romans chapter 6, we died to sin, and, being united to Christ in both his death and his resurrection, we too may live a new life. And here lies our difficulty. Why should the perfect Son of God do something like this? To make matters worse, the explanation that Jesus gave to John is not easy to grasp. One thing we must be clear about is that Jesus' baptism was entirely different to Christian baptism. For a start, Jesus received the baptism of John, and this was something different to that which is practiced by the Christian Church. John's baptism was preparatory. It was practiced in the context of urging people to repentance in readiness for the coming Messiah, of whom John was the forerunner. More importantly, Jesus' relationship to God is fundamentally different to ours. He was not baptized to mark his repentance, since he never had anything to repent of. So, to investigate the reason why Jesus was baptized, we return to what he said to John. John was conscious of the moral superiority of Jesus, and protested that, if anything, he needed to be baptized by Jesus. However, as we have seen, Jesus gently insisted with the words, "Let it be so now. It is proper for us to do this to fulfill all righteousness." What exactly did he mean by this? Now, we can't be absolutely dogmatic about it, but let's take the word "fulfill" as a starting point. Matthew uses the word often. He is keen to point out whenever he can that Jesus fulfilled many of the prophecies contained in what we know as the Old Testament. One of the prophets he was particularly given to alluding to was Isaiah, where we find the servant song. In what sense was Jesus fulfilling all righteousness? Well, in Isaiah chapter 53, in words that are looking forward to the suffering servant who was to come, we read, "By his knowledge, my righteous servant will justify many, and he will bear their iniquities." The point is this: Jesus could have stood where John was, separate from the crowd, and calling on the masses to repent from his standpoint of moral and spiritual superiority. But he didn't. Instead, he stood with the people. He stood alongside them, in solidarity with them, and was baptized too. He was identifying himself with them. Isaiah makes the very same point later in chapter 53, when he says that Jesus was numbered with the transgressors. We tend to see this as an allusion to the thieves who were crucified with Jesus, but perhaps we should not limit the reference in such a way. Do you remember the point that Luke brought out, that Jesus was baptized when all the people were being baptized? Maybe you're beginning to see the importance of that seemingly small detail. One of the great emphases in Luke is the universal scope of the gospel. Jesus' baptism was not held in private, still less in secret. It was not undertaken before a specially invited audience. He publicly and openly stood with whoever was present. He stood with the crowds that flocked out into the desert to hear the preaching of John. He stood with the sinners of all shades. He stood with the brazenly immoral and the religiously self-righteous, with every traitor, crook, and con man who made his way to the Jordan. He stood alongside sinful humanity and identified himself with them. As we have said, John spells out the significance of the baptism of Jesus for John the Baptist personally. In John chapter 1 we read, "Then John gave this testimony, 'I saw the Spirit come down from heaven as a dove and remain on him. I would not have known him, except that the one who sent me to baptize with water told me, the man on whom you see the Spirit come down and remain is he who will baptize with the Holy Spirit. I have seen and I testify that this is the Son of God.'" Now remember that John was related to Jesus and had been born 6 months earlier. When John said, "I would not have known him," it is unlikely that he meant that he had never seen him before and had no idea that this was his relative. It is quite likely that on a human level he knew Jesus very well indeed, well enough to have already realized, as Matthew tells us, that Jesus was morally superior to him. John was saying that he did not recognize Jesus as the Son of God until it was supernaturally revealed to him at his baptism. And this leads us to our last point. Human insight alone will never lead anyone to recognize Jesus for who he really is. Even John the Baptist could not spot it until God revealed it to him. When Peter later confessed that Jesus was the Christ, the Son of God, Jesus told him, "This was not revealed to you by man, but by my Father in heaven." May he, by his Spirit, reveal it to you today. Until next time, goodbye.
1: We are looking at the life of all lives, the life of the Son of God, who came alongside us all and became one of us so that he could be our Saviour. As we've discovered on this program, our Lord Jesus Christ identified himself totally with the people, sinful though they were and sinless though he was. He did this because eventually he would become our substitute on the cross, bearing the judgment of God for our sins. Listening friend, have you recognized Jesus as God's own Son and placed your trust in him for the forgiveness of your sins? It's our prayer that God the Holy Spirit will reveal this to you today. Next time, Paul Hart considers the temptation of God for our sins. Listening friend, have you recognized Jesus as God's own Son and placed your trust in him for the forgiveness of your sins? It's our prayer that God the Holy Spirit will reveal this to you today. Next time, Paul Hart considers the temptation of the Lord Jesus, and we'll discover how he dealt with

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And so until next time, thank you for listening. And from me, Keith Stuffins, and all the Discovery team, goodbye, and may the Lord bless you wherever you may be. Goodbye.

In the next 5 minutes, we'll join Victor Kawanga on Growing the Marriage. Today he's talking to Memory and Philip Chaluka, and he's going to sit down with them and have a chat about marriage. That's coming up in a moment. But right now, Alive in You, Jesus Culture.

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0: They did share that they married in the year 2022, and it's been a joy to be together so far. They first met online, and then eventually, 2 months later, Memory traveled to Blantyre in Malawi's southern city to see who really this guy is. But Philip says, well, thankfully his sister had already put a bit of endorsement on Memory, so he was encouraged and he was looking forward to meeting her. And this happened on the day you were writing exams. Did you really pass that exam?
1: Yeah, I passed. Everything was okay. Yes. So, yeah, I did do well.
2: Yeah.
0: You contributed to the success in the exam?
2: I'll say yes, but I do not. Probably. I think he was motivated that if I fail, this woman might not, you know, be impressed. Mm-hmm. Would think that my genes are not, you know. No failures. Okay. Yeah, I think that's what I thought. Yeah.
0: Had you seen each other's pictures before that day?
2: Yeah, we had sent each other pictures.
1: Yeah. A lot of those before, yeah.
0: So when you physically saw her, you weren't surprised that this is how she looks?
1: Yeah, no, I was not surprised. They pretty much were that. Yeah. Only that I think at that time she had cut her hair short. I don't know what she was going through. But that was the difference.
2: But then you had also cut your hair because you had a little mohawk going on, but then you shaved it off. I don't know, you thought I wasn't going to be impressed by side cuts, but then you had cut it all off.
1: Yeah, that's true.
2: I do not know what we're all both going through, but here we are.
0: So 4 years or more down the road, what is it that you do to keep the bond together, the fondness? I call it in my local language, Chibwenzi, and I add sheep, Chibwenzi sheep.
2: Yeah.
1: Mainly it's spending time together, like just the two of us. You know, like for most people, on weekends, maybe you'd say, I'm going to hang out with the boys to do this and that. She's going to hang out with some of her friends. But I think for us, we really spend time together. The spending time with the other friends, it's minimal. It's just here and there. But we spend a lot of time together. We go to work together. We choose as much time as we can to be together. We go to church together and all of that. So I think that helps. And the fact that also maybe some our interests align. So it's easier to be in the house during the weekend together. Of course, sometimes I'm a person who likes working out, so maybe on a day like today, I'll go run in the morning, not so much. But then after that, we'd spend the whole day together like that. So yeah. I think that does help.
2: Yeah, also physical activities. We do go to the gym together.
0: Okay.
2: I think, the running part, I'm like, no, but then
1: we had
2: heavy
1: tried.
2: Lifting. Yes. Yeah, when it's a bit more rest, we do those together. Activities together. Yeah. It's fun. It's fun activities.
1: We also picked up hiking.
2: I know, right? We picked up hiking.
1: It was tough to get her to join, though, because I told her we should go hike. Like, no. But then eventually, I think she was like, okay, let's go. It was actually fun. Mm-hmm. Yeah.
2: It was fun. Yeah.
0: What does it mean to you, Memory, when you spend time together?
2: It means that he wants me. Yeah. It just shows that, you know, he's not bored of me. He's not bored of my personality. It's not like he does not detest, like, I don't want to be around this person. No, it just shows that he cares, he loves me. That's how I feel. Yeah, when he makes those choices of being with me.
0: And how about you, Phil? How do you feel?
1: For me, I feel like she's my friend, you know, apart from, we are married and all of that. But I know like she's someone I can speak to, you know. If I'm at work, I see something, I send them to her. Oh, you saw this. She does the same. She sends me messages. Sometimes, we're going to talk about this when we get home. In the sense that, you know, when I see something, I can't wait to tell her, like, today experienced this. She's a person who I know I can talk to in different subjects. Like there's a lot of things that I can talk to. So I generally regard her as my first friend before anyone else. Yeah.
0: Have you ever had a rough moment in your marriage or a rough situation and that you said, hey, Lord, we need you more for this and we don't really know how to handle it?
1: Yes, we have had rough moments. Not a rough moment, but rough moments. Yeah, so many. But also it's one of those things, I think most of the times the issues like that, sometimes they are to do with finances and all of that. You don't know how things are going to go. There are some things that maybe you're planning, okay, we should cut this, we shouldn't do this, maybe we should give up this kind of dream and all of that. Mm-hmm. And you sit down and you talk to God that I think in my limits, yeah, this is where I end. Mm-hmm. Yeah, so we have had moments like that. But eventually we end up succeeding in that sense.
0: Is there one that you are willing to talk about?
1: There was a moment I think early on in.
0: Oh, you want to concert first?
1: well, a moment earlier in our marriage where we also had a situation of that sort. Mm-hmm. So she was also doing school, and at that point she said, "I think I should just quit at this point." And I told her, "Don't quit. Just go on. I don't know how we're going to get through this, but I know you're going to finish. So mm-hmm. keep going." Somehow God showed up. Mm-hmm. Yeah, he showed up the whole way. She did her school. We were okay. We never even struggled for her to get there until she finished and everything. So that moment was great for us. Mm-hmm. Yeah.
2: God knows that I needed this man because there are so many situations where I wanted to throw in the towel. Mm. But he always spoke to me, you know. Mm. He spoke to me encouraging words and pursued it mm-hmm. full throttle. Yeah, so when people see me out there looking like a go-getter, know that I have a backing at home. that tells me it's like you're going into a boxing ring and then you have a coach who's massaging your shoulders. You can get him. You can get, yeah, that's what my husband does. Mm-hmm. Yeah.
0: You are still a young couple by a number of years. What are your dreams? How do you look forward to, like, in 10, 15 years of marriage?
2: I want to see his dreams fulfilled too. I think it would be great because I think he has set them aside so much that for me to go forth, I want to see his too fulfilled, so that we sit down and say, God, fist bump each other, that, yeah, we are here now, this is it, see what God has done.
1: I also want to, in the next couple of years, to sit down, look back at this marriage and actually see we have had a very good marriage. Something that you don't want to have like a mix of regrets, like, oh, we had a time when this and that. Yeah, I want us to be old and say we loved each other, to just say we truly loved each other. There was no pretending and all of that. So that's what I want to look back at when we get there.
0: How do you address each other?
1: Well, there are different names. I call her Bull. She calls me honey.
2: Honeycomb.
1: Honey bear, honeycomb. So with honeycomb, it's one that also got to our friends, so they call us the honeycombs. But mostly, like when we're together, it's either boo or babe. Yeah. Yes.
2: And for me, if he's not hearing when I'm calling him, I might say boo boo bear. But most of the times when it's just mellow and all quiet, it's like babe. So yeah.
1: Today is the day I've learned that boo boo bear means I'm not hearing her.
2: Because it's still, you know, it's still sweet. It's a sweet, it's still a pet name. But then you're saying it like, hey, I'm saying this. So yeah.
0: Is there something that you've learned today that you didn't know before?
2: No, not really. Most of the times, like, the scenarios where he says he's stressed. Mm-hmm. He doesn't show that. He's so mellow that, I don't know, that makes me also mellow. He rubs it on me. So mm-hmm. when he's saying that, stressed out, talk to God, like, I've hit the limit. I'm like, oh, okay. So that's what happened. Yeah, because he took it so I was also shocked, like, oh, wow.
0: In the last episode, Memory, you said, I think you wish you'd have more, is it highlights?
2: Yes, more highlights.
0: Explain.
2: Yeah, because I think we shouldn't say we used to. Mm-hmm. No, we are. That's what I want. We are doing those things. Not E. Remember, we used to do this. Remember, we used to do that. No, we are doing it. That's what I want. Don't have those highlights so much. Each and every year should have a highlight. I suggested that we print out photos and put them in the album. He's like, what for? But then I want them to be printed out so that we'll be like, remember this year? And then remember the other year, it topped this other year. You get those highlights.
1: It's technology that made me ask that question. You know, with how we keep our photos in the cloud and all of that. Yeah, so it's like, oh, we already have them somewhere, but I understand. I think also one of the things, what she said, that we want to have moments where we have fun and all of that. Mm-hmm. You should understand, I'm more of a reserved person. So sometimes for me to just go out and do some things, it's not that easy. Mm-hmm. So for example, like when we went to Blantyre, when I talked about that in the first episode, when we had played those children's games and all of that, it was just me trying to go out of my way because I know this is the type of person she is. She likes these things. And I think earlier this year we had gone to the amusement park that we have just from the airport down there, because there are a lot of fun things to do there. So we also just wanted to do that. So I'm just looking at those things like this person likes different types of activities. Mm-hmm. So I'm trying to find something out of the ordinary, out of like, oh, we went to have dinner because, you know, dinner is just talking. So I'm looking at those moments like, where can we go to do this? Where can we go to do that and all of that? Yes.
2: And I must say, he does have fun when we do those activities that I have fun. So he does enjoy them.
1: Yes, that's true.
2: So see?
1: It's just that I'm reserved, but yeah, I'm learning. That's what I say, that from marriage, the other person brings out a version of you that, you know, maybe stays quiet and all of that. I'm learning to also take pictures that show fun poses, for example. You know, you just get an ordinary picture, but now with her, you're like, oh, maybe I should try to do this, you know? Yeah.
2: Yeah.
0: I think it's time for a song.
2: Yeah.
0: It's your turn, Memory, to give us your choice.
2: All right. I like to choose Suffix featuring Baraka. It's called Ndizijita. Yeah.
0: Why the song?
2: Because it just shows that, you know, the things that we do, it's for, at the end of everything, it's for God's glory. The marriage that we have is for God's glory.

0: This is cheetah, which means I should be doing them.
1: It kind of states that I should teach me to do things that my right hand shouldn't know. You know, it say, of course, when if I give to somebody, teach me so that I shouldn't post it on social media so that people know that I do this. Mm-hmm. You get? But they should know that it's for your glory. I should know that this that I'm doing is for your glory. It's not about me.
0: So that's a song done by Suffix featuring Beraka in the program Growing the Marriage. It was a choice by Memory. She's with her husband, Philip, and the two first met online. So what would you say to someone today who is maybe wondering whether they can really get married out of a relationship where people first meet online?
2: In the past, it was something that was weird. But then these days, the world is smaller because of social media. Everyone is on Facebook. We have WhatsApp. So through this, you get to talk to people that you haven't met. I have met a lot of friends through this. There are some friends that I have never met, but they have helped me in some way. And then there are friends that I have eventually gotten to meet. Some I have even gotten to work with, but I met before. Online. So it's just one mode of meeting people these days. It's not like something that is out of the ordinary. Yes. Because there are some people, they're in the same groups. Maybe they do football, they do this. So they talk, they become friends on different forums, and then eventually they meet and find we can actually be friends, you know, that kind of thing. So it's possible. We are an example of that.
0: Memory.
1: Yes.
0: You are still a young couple.
1: Yeah.
0: Are there other people who chase you, the men, and how do you maybe keep them away for the sake of Philip?
1: I think I like to wave my rings. Unnecessary. Yeah, I make sure that, you know, my ring is out there, like, this is it. Mm-hmm. Yeah, I'm not hiding it, like, not covering it, no. I want them to know that this is it. Yeah.
0: What else do you do? Because some, even if they see the ring.
1: I put boundaries. That's what I'm going to say. I put boundaries. Knowing my field, it's usually more dominated. So you make sure that once you meet, you set a tone. Mm-hmm. Don't wave to the right or the left. Set that tone, and that's the tone that we end with. That's that, yeah. So here we are.
0: How about you, Philip?
2: I think it's the same thing. But then I think the difference is where usually men are the pursuers. So it's just about how I interact with other women. One of the things that I learned as I was... I think that was before even I got in a relationship. We had a seminar at church where we had people who had just gotten married, like the young couples. They sat down with the youth at that time, and we had to ask them questions about marriage, like, oh, what is it like in marriage? And at that time, I had a friend, a girl who I used to call my best friend then. So I was asking this person, if you get married, is it okay to have a best friend who is a girl? And one of them told me, has your dad ever brought a woman at home and said, this is my best friend, or your mom, you know? So that gave me a different perspective. So when I got married, I knew that this is my wife. That's why I earlier said she's my first friend. So it's where I knew I can't keep close relationships with girls, especially girls. I do talk to my friends who are guys, but with the girls, it's on I used to know you basis. Maybe sometimes a high and all of that, but we do not keep that kind of close friendships just to keep a distance so that you don't break any boundaries of that sort.
0: If there's one thing that you say we wish you did better for him, as a wife,
1: yeah,
0: what is it?
1: Maybe emotionally available a lot. I am emotionally available, but sometimes I allow the stress that I experience to put me in a tight closet or retreat. Mm. But I don't want to do that. Mm-hmm. I want him to be the pillar that I lean on and not, close in. Yeah. So that's what I say, that sometimes maybe I fall short of being a wife.
0: Would you confirm?
2: Yes, I can. But I think it also goes both ways. Because at times I'm also there like, you get in this and you want to be the best husband that she has ever had and all of that. But sometimes your effort, to me, I might think, I'm trying, right? But maybe like what she expects is different from what I'm giving. So, I think it does go both ways.
0: So for you specifically, what is it that you wished you did better as a husband to memory?
2: We do spend time together, but I think I think she would appreciate also maybe if we would go out, like maybe have dinner dates and all that. We have done that, but I do feel like I'm not doing enough. I'm not doing enough in that essence. Yeah.
0: Confirm.
1: True. I think the whole going out on dates, being on the outside, because we're more, I think we just got together as introverts. But then the introverts that love doing things outside. But now I think we have minimized those things that we're doing when we're dating. We used to travel a lot. But now we ask ourselves, what happened? We're still the two of us. But then I guess he told me that it's the responsibilities that have come. But I look forward to those responsibilities minimizing, and then we experience life together again, being exploring. Yeah.
0: Being spoiled?
1: And, exploring.
0: Oh, exploring.
1: Yeah,
0: okay. Exploring. Okay. Memory. Any moment in your life where you say, hey, this man meant so much to me. The way he came through to you?
1: There was this other time where I got an offer to a job, but then it wasn't what we expected.
0: Mm-hmm.
1: Yeah. So we sat down in a car, and then I laid out what was bothering me, and he spoke to me, and it was as though God is talking to me. I mean, when he talks to me, I do feel God's love, God's direction, that this is how it should be. So he spoke to me in that car that day, and I still remember his encouraging words. And I was like, thank you, God, that you use him, to talk to me.
0: Do you remember the moment?
1: It comes to me a lot. I'm pretty sure he doesn't even remember. So many times he has advised me. Yeah.
0: How about you, Philip? When she meant so much to you and you'd like to just acknowledge that?
2: I think it's an ongoing thing. Well, I think she had said something similar, but I like the relationship that she has, especially with my mom and then with my nephew and niece, especially those people. But then when I look at, I've been close with my mom growing up, and the way when she met my mom, the way they interacted, as if they have known each other for a long time. And in a sense that even when I call my mom, and I say, oh, she's here, but that call becomes their call. It's no longer my call. And they, she calls her first lady. Mm-hmm. So that kind of thing, to me, it's like I met someone who really fit into the people that I've been with. I mean, now she's my family, first family now. But then it's something, because in most marriages you have that thing where your wife does not have a good relationship with your mother, that kind of thing. But with her, it's different. So for me, it's there. Like, I know they have that kind of thing. So it means a lot to me when I look at that. Mm. Yeah.
1: Thank you.
0: So I'll give you 60 seconds each to say something from your heart to the other.
2: Memory, I have to say I really, really appreciate you in my life. And I appreciate most of the things that you do. I know I do not take them for granted. Things like when you get up, you make breakfast for me, So I appreciate that. I appreciate that you try. I do see that you're trying to keep us together like that, and even the encouragements that you give me, you know, the way like, oh, you should do school, you should do this and all of that, I really, really appreciate that from the depth of my heart. Yes.
1: Thank you. All right. Philip, my husband, I just want to say that meeting you, it was God's ordained thing. Sometimes it might be hard to see the whole picture, but the pieces that are now together, it all just makes sense that we were brought together for such a time as this. Because if we hadn't met, I would have been in Zozo by now. I would have no longer been the woman that I am today. So I'm really appreciative of who you are and for you being in my life. You are indeed a pillar, and I look forward to everything that is coming, because I know with you things are times fun and a great experience. Yeah. I love you.
2: I love you too.
0: So with those heart-to-heart messages from Memory to Philip and Philip to Memory, Ciao Luca, we come to the end of the program, Growing the Marriage. And I'm Victor Kawanga, so delighted that we've been together. Before I leave you, let me remind you that you can share with us your comments on the couple by sending a text message to 999-338-902. 999-338-902. I'll be glad to hear from you. 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And in addition to this, send a WhatsApp message to +27 72 641 4475. +27 72 641 4475. I look forward to hearing from you. But for now, let me say bye. Let's grow our marriages. Bye.

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1: 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Your feedback is very, very, very important to us. 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
8: 20 The Countdown Magazine. Hey there and welcome in. I'm your host, William Ryan III. Here we are again at the beginning of another month. Can you believe it? October is going to be special around here, though, because we've got a 20 The Countdown Magazine family project that I'm going to be sharing about during our show today. Of course, we'll also count down the biggest songs in Christian music like we do every week, and we're going to find out if Matt Maher was able to hold on to the number one spot for a second week in a row or not. Now, there's tons of movement in the chart to fill you in on today, plus another new song debuting, so let's get moving.
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8: 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It is Emerson Day, and here she is with her new one called No Smoke on 20.
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0: Back at number 20 again this week, it's Emerson Day with No Smoke on 20 The Countdown Magazine. Well, I hope you're ready for a new song hitting our chart this week. This is a fun one from Peter Burton. It's called So Long. And of course, I was just curious about the story on this one. So here he is to tell us more.
1: Hey, this is Peter Burton. This song is a goodbye song for all those things that try to weigh us down in life. It's a reminder that because of what Jesus did on the cross, we can say so long to our past, to our guilt, and our shame. I pray that this song will be an encouragement to you and build your faith no matter what season you're walking through.
2: 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So

0: number 18 here on 20 The Countdown Magazine. That's the new song that just hit our chart last weekend from Andrew Rip and Jervis Campbell. It's called Hold Me Up. Hope you love that one. All right, well, let's talk about our 20 family project. We're calling it the $1 Challenge, and here's what this is all about. We've been talking a lot about family recently here on the show, and now we want to see what happens when the whole 20 family pitches in. 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
0: Well, I'm looking ahead here on our chart, and there is a lot of movement this week going on. We still have 17 more songs to go, and we're also going to find out together at the end of the show if Matt Maher has that number one spot again for a second week in a row. So stay with me. Lots to come here on the countdown.
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5: 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At number 19, Peter Burton, So Long, and Andrew Rip and Jervis Campbell, Hold Me Up. Coming in at number 18 here.

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2: Hey, this is Chris with Stars Go Dim. And I don't know if you've ever been in a point in your life when you can look back and just say, oh my gosh, without God, I don't know where I would be. Like you were in the middle of something crazy, like one foot in the grave, and he stepped in and pulled you out. And the only thing that you can do is look back and praise God for it. That's what my new song, Holy, is all about. It's about just looking at God and understanding how much he's done for you and knowing that the only way, the only thing that you can do is give him the highest praise, which is holy, holy, holy. The thing we're all going to be singing at some point, just giving our worship to him. And that's how I feel when I hear this song. That's how I felt when I wrote this song. And I pray that that's how you feel when you hear it as well. This is my new song, Holy.
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1: That is Ryan Stevenson at number 16 with This I Know. That's after climbing 2 this week here on 20 The Countdown magazine. Well, don't you feel great when you look at your notifications and you see you have a voicemail from a friend? I know I do. You know, I enjoy all the voicemails that I receive, not only personally, but here at 20. And this one, it was really special.
2: 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Anyways, last week you featured my nieces on your call, and I was just so excited how they love listening to you and my nephew. So I want to give a shout out to Rosalyn, Rachel, and Luke. You guys are amazing, and I really appreciate how we can share the Countdown magazine together, even though they're in a totally different state. So thank you for being a connection for us and just keeping us connected to Christ.
1: 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I mean, since the 90s when John Rivers was hosting the show. Of course, I came along a little bit later on, but I'm glad that you caught the recording of your nieces there, too. That is really special. What a cool moment there. You know, they're some of 20's biggest cheerleaders, and I'm honored that this show helps you guys stay connected in different states. So wasn't that cool to hear? 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
1: 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And coming up here in our remaining 15 songs, we have that new one from Megan Woods, and she's dropping by to tell us about Heaven Down Here. 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And a little later, Cochran & Company, Michael Cochran, he's going to tell us about his latest song as well. So it's going to be a great Countdown. Hang out with me for a little while.
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6: 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And I hope you're having a great time enjoying the music. 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In Isaiah 6 verse 3, it says, Holy, holy, holy is the Lord God of hosts. 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
7: Hey, it's Megan Woods, and my song, Heaven Down Here, came from looking at the world around us and feeling that ache that so many of us carry right now. We may be more connected than ever, but so many of us still feel alone, overwhelmed, and homesick for something that this world can't give us. Heaven Down Here is a cry for the presence of Jesus in the middle of all of it. It's a prayer for the Holy Spirit to come near, for God's will to be done, and for His kingdom to come on earth as it is in heaven.
5: Number 15.

0: Hey, it's Michael from Cochran & Company, and our new song, What Grace Can Do, is for anyone who's ever felt the shame of past mistakes or current struggles. God is not waiting in anger to punish us for our wrongs. He's running after us to meet us right where we are, just like the prodigal son. He welcomes us with open arms. He throws a robe around our back and a ring on our finger. No condemnation, just love. That's what grace can do.
1: Number 13.

0: Number 13 on 20, The Countdown Magazine. It's What Grace Can Do from Cochran & Company. I love that one. You know, every now and then I receive a message that answers all of the questions I throw out each week. And this one from Annie in New Zealand, it was a home run. Here, I'll read it and you'll see what I mean. Annie said, I love and appreciate listening to 20 every Saturday afternoon on Rima, usually parked at a beach in Christchurch, wave watching while the music plays. 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I love the stories behind the songs, hearing about your family and what life looks like on your side of the world. 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I mean, that is really cool. 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
1: Coming up,
0: we are getting closer to the end of our first hour of the show, and that means we have some artist news on the way for you. Three things you need to know, along with 12 more songs here on the countdown. And you got to stick around until the very end, because we're going to find out if Matt Maher held on to that number one spot for a second week. I mean, that would be incredible if he did, but you never know what happens on the countdown. A lot of moving this weekend, so there could be somebody new there. I don't know. I'm not telling.
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4: All right, Megan Woods at number 15 with Heaven Down Here. At number 14, Just That Good by Passion. And at number 13, Cochran & Company with What Grace Can Do. Three songs reminding us that God's presence, goodness, and grace meet us right where we are, according to Psalm 34, verse 18, which says, the Lord is nigh unto them that are heart or broken of heart. Blessed to be here with friend, and may you feel his presence tonight, whatever it is you may be going through. 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
0: Before we get to the artist news this week, we have one more song to play for you, and it's from the band For King & Country. It is their latest. It's called What If I Told You on 20, The Countdown Magazine.
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0: On the night you're falling all to pieces, you can bring your lonely heart to Jesus. What if I told you that I believe it?
1: Artist News. Three things you need to know. Number one,
2: Tasha Layton and Ben Fuller have a pretty unexpected connection to a new movie starring one of Hollywood's biggest names. Their song Meet Me in the Valley, which spent 19 weeks here on the countdown, is featured in the trailer for Heart of the Beast, a new movie starring Brad Pitt. Now, if you're not familiar with Brad Pitt, he is one of the biggest movie stars in the world, and Heart of the Beast is his latest film. The movie is about a former Special Forces officer and his combat dog who are stranded in the Alaskan wilderness after a plane crash. They're fighting to survive, but the trailer also gets into some pretty deep themes about struggle, hope, and what it takes to keep going when life gets hard. But there's actually a pretty cool story behind Tasha's song, too. Tasha says that for about a year, whenever she would pray, she kept hearing God say, "Get low." For her, that meant coming before God with humility, surrendering what she was holding on to, and being willing to give him whatever he was asking of her. So she literally decided to go to the lowest, hottest, and driest place in North America, Death Valley in California. She spent 3 days there camping and praying, spending time with God, and thinking about what he was asking her to lay down. It's pretty cool to see the song about meeting God in the valley become part of the trailer for a movie about surviving in the wilderness and holding on to hope. Here's a little sample of that song from Tasha Layton and Ben Fuller called Meet Me in

0: Number two.
1: Matthew West has given fans a behind-the-scenes look at his new album, Jesus is King. Matthew has a new docuseries on YouTube that takes you behind the scenes of the album and the story behind it. And there's actually a really interesting idea behind this whole project. Jesus is King was built around one simple question. Jesus is what? Now, every song on the album fills in that blank in just a different way, which is so neat. Jesus is good. Jesus is faithful. Jesus is our strength. But as Matthew was making this record, he says he started realizing something about himself, too. He had spent a lot of time trying to make his own plans, chase his own dreams, and be the king of his own life.
0: Number three.
1: Chris Tomlin created an album that sounds a little different from what you're used to hearing from him. He just released a new album called Still Waters, a lo-fi collection, and he took some of his familiar worship songs and gave them a completely different sound. Now, if you've never heard of lo-fi, it's basically the really laid-back, mostly instrumental kind of music that you might hear playing while you're studying, working, reading, or just relaxing. And Chris says that's exactly the kind of atmosphere he wanted to create with this album. You'll hear songs from different points throughout his career, including How Great Is Our God, Indescribable, and Holy Forever. But instead of the big worship production that you're used to hearing from Chris, these variations are much softer and more relaxed. Chris says this project was very intentional, and he wanted it to be something people could enjoy in all kinds of everyday moments. Here's Chris telling us a little bit more about it.
2: I hope you really love and enjoy this new lo-fi album called Still Waters, and that's what I titled it that because that's what I really hope people feel. It's just this calming, you know. He leads me by still waters. He restores my soul. And I hope this music can fill your home, can fill your AirPods, wherever, when you're traveling. It's something that you can, just kind of becomes like a background that creates an atmosphere, creates an environment of worship. And maybe helps you pray, maybe go along with your scripture reading. I know I have music playing like this in my house all the time, and I just love it, just kind of softly just playing. And that's why we created this, and it's a span of a lot of songs over several years. So I hope it really means something to you. And obviously this is not just another thing to put out there, but it was very intentional and thought through. And so I hope you love this. Still Waters, the lo-fi collection.
0: You're up to date. That was three things you need to know. Now, back to the countdown with William Ryan III. Number 11.

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1: We are going back to the year 2015 for this throwback. 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

0: Big Daddy Weave with Overwhelmed, and featuring a little kids choir there too on it. That is a throwback to the year 2015 this week here on 20 The Countdown Magazine. Well, that wraps up the first hour of our countdown. Your top 10 is coming up here in a minute. But first, here's a reminder as to what happened at the top.
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1: That is such a blessing to spend this time with you here on TWR Pure Talk. Hoping that you've been blessed, you've been drawn closer in your walk with God as you listen to the music. Music reminds us of the scriptures, as I often mention from time to time. What a way to finish off this hour from What If I Told You by For King and Country, and at number 11, Lena Crawford, Thank God, and the throwback by Big Daddy Weave, Overwhelmed, right here on TWR Pure Talk. When my heart is overwhelmed, lead me to the rock that is higher than I. That is Psalm 61 verse 2. Blessed to be here with you, and may God lead you. May the music point you to Jesus, the rock.
2: 2020, the Countdown. Well, what did you think about the first half of the countdown? Did you notice not a single song moved down? Three were right where we left them last week, and everything else was on the move up. Now it's time to count down from number 10 to number 1. And along the way, I'm going to share some more stories behind the songs from a few of your favorites like Micah Tyler, Brandon Lake, and Phil Wickham. 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

0: That's Jeremy Camp, number 10, Revival, on 20 The Countdown magazine. Well, now we have a story behind a song. It's this new one from Brandon Lake called How Good God Is. Here's Brandon to tell us more.
1: Hey, y'all, it's Brandon Lake, and I'm so excited about this new song called How Good God Is. And when we wrote this song, I got together like any other day with some of my friends, and I had just been singing that, and, you know, I never would have ever known how good God is. So we just started to unpack it. What are those things in life? Let's really talk about the honest ones. God, thank you for the fires that forged me with faith. Thank you for even the anger that it forced me to pray. And so I hope as you hear this song, you can look at those circumstances in your life and that it pushes you towards God.
2: Number 9.

0: That is Forrest Frank with OK at number 8 this week on 20 The Countdown magazine. And if you're newer to Christian music, you may not know this, but Forrest actually started his journey as part of a secular band called Surfaces. And they actually had some really great songs out there too. Now, he eventually felt called to step away from that career before he knew what God had in store in the Christian music world. Well, we're excited to launch this $1 challenge for the month of October. And you may have heard me talk about this, but let me give you all the details. 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And all you have to do is look for the green Donate Now button when you get there and click on it. Just follow the prompts there, and I'll keep you posted on how this challenge is going through the entire month. So jump in and be a part of it. Just give $1. I mean, it can make a huge impact with our mission here of spreading the gospel around the world through music, one countdown at a time. 20thecountdown.com has all the details on how you can get involved.
1: Coming up.
0: Well, let me take a peek at what is to come here on the rest of our countdown. If you like the new one from Torrin Wells, well, that one's coming up for you pretty soon. Toby Mac, he has a song in our remaining top 7 of the week. And we have a station of the week that we want to feature, as well as play the winning future fan favorite. So many cool things on the way for you.
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3: We are enjoying the 20 most listened to songs on Christian music. We've started with our top 10 tonight, starting with Revival by Jeremy Camp at number 10, Brandon Lake with How God God Is at number 9, and Forrest Frank with OK at number 8 tonight here on TWR Pure Talk. And Psalm 34 says, "Oh, taste and see that the Lord is good. Blessed is a man that trusted in him." I certainly hope you enjoyed that song by Brandon Lake as well. How good God is. Taste and see. All right, let's continue.
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is Torrin Wells at number 7 with Breathe On It on 20 The Countdown magazine. Well, he is staying put where he was last week, and this next guy is dropping down a spot, but it's, you know, it's still a great song from Toby Mac. This one is called... is Torrin Wells at number 7 with Breathe On It on 20 The Countdown magazine. Well, he is staying put where he was last week, and this next guy is dropping down a spot, but it's, you know, it's still a great song from Toby Mac. This one is called Lord, It Feels Good on 20.

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1: That is Toby Mac. He is at number 6 with Lord It Feels Good here on 20 The Countdown Magazine. Will you do me a personal favor? Please? I mean, do I have to beg? No. But hey, if you were a part of our private Facebook group, go find the post with the camera graphic there on it and send us a photo of you listening to 20 or just going about your day. We are creating a little photo album with some family pics, and you're part of the family, so we can't wait to get your picture. And if you're not part of that group, then you are missing out, and I feel bad that you're not in there. So let me tell you how to get in. It is a private Facebook group, but we will let you in, I promise. All you have to do is go find us on Facebook. Just search up 20 The Countdown Magazine and you'll see our normal page that anybody can follow and see what's happening here at The Countdown. But on that page, you'll see a little link there for the private group. 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
4: 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Breathe On It, Touring Walls at number 7, and Toby Mac with Lord It Feels Good at number 6 here on 20 The Countdown Magazine as we count down the 20 most listened to songs. And the song by

0: what it was, reminding us of the scripture where it says, I shall put my spirit in you and you shall live. And Ezekiel 37 verse 14. 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
1: That's Chandler Moore. He's at number 5 this week with God, I'm Just Grateful on 20 The Countdown magazine. Well, now it is time to play the winning future fan favorite song of the week. 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One from Corey Asbury called Blessed Be, and the other from Joseph O'Brien called More and More. Well, we tallied up all those votes, and there sure were a lot of them. And the winning song was from Joseph O'Brien. Here he is singing More and More on 20 The Countdown magazine.
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one is called More and More. It's the winning Future fan favorite pick from last week and is from the artist Joseph O'Brien. It's a great one, isn't it? Well, we get to vote again on some new music, and I think you're going to recognize the artist that we have this week to play for you. Okay, the first song, it is a new one from Matthew West. It's called Back to Jesus, and here's a little sample for you.

That's the latest from Matthew West. It's the first pick for the Future fan favorite. It is called Back to Jesus. All right, the next song that I have to play for you is from Elevation Worship. It's called So Be It.

0: Elevation Worship with their new one called So Be It. The song before that was from Matthew West called Back to Jesus. 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
2: Hey guys, Phil Wickham here. I've got a brand new song out called It Really Is Amazing Grace, but it's not really brand new. I'm just taking that beautiful hymn that we all know and love, Amazing Grace, added a new chorus and a new bridge to it. I love this song so much, and when I did some reading about it, I realized that this song, you guys, was written by a slave trader. This man named John Newton was slave trading on ships in the 18th century. And in the middle of a storm, he cried out to God, saying, God, if you help me, I give my life to you. And after that moment, he survived the storm. And little by little, he understood what that prayer meant. He gave his life to Jesus, and Jesus changed his life. He went on to becoming a pastor and a minister and someone who spoke out against slavery. It's a testament to the grace of God at work in someone's life. And though we're not all slave traders, we all are in need of God's grace. And that's why I think this song has connected with so many people over the years. It's a joy to be a small part of the huge story of this song, and I invite you all to sing it out with me. It really is Amazing Grace. Never.

0: That's Phil Wickham and Crowder. They're teaming up for that one called It Really Is Amazing Grace. That one has been here on 20 The Countdown magazine for 20 weeks. And there's also two other songs that have been here for 20 weeks as well. So those are the longest running songs on this weekend's countdown. If you love what you hear on the show, be sure you keep following us on social media. 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
1: I'm enjoying this time with you tonight on a Saturday night on the station that speaks hope to the world. God, I'm grateful. Chandler Moore coming in at number 5, kicking off our top 5 here on TWR Pure Talk. And then we also enjoyed music from Joseph O'Brien, More and More, which is our future fan favorite winner tonight. And we're voting for Matthew West, Back to Jesus, and also Elevation Worship, So Be It. And coming in at number 4 tonight was Phil Wickham and Crowder, It Really Is Amazing Grace. All right, friend, it's time for the top 3.
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3: This guy was at the top of the chart at number 1 last week, but he's dropping down a few spots this time. 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

0: John Reddick here on 20 The Countdown Magazine. Number two this time with Holding On. After a two-spot jump up our chart, by the way. Congratulations to him.
1: Coming up
0: here in just a second, we are going to reveal the number one song out of all of Christian music. 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Any guesses as to who it might be? 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
3: 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And John Reddick at number 2, Holding On, Praise God. And we know that we all things work together for the good of those of them that love God. That is one of the scriptures that we're reminded of tonight as we listen to the music. Romans 8:28. Well, friend, it is now time for the big announcement on 20 The Countdown Magazine with William Ryan III. As we count down the 20 most listened to songs, now we're going to find out the number one song tonight with William Ryan III. Stay tuned.
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0: Well, a big congratulations to Micah Tyler. He is the top of our chart this week with his song called Perfectly. Here it is now on 20.
1: Number one.

0: perfectly.
1: After 20 weeks here on 20 The Countdown magazine, Micah Tyler officially hits number one with his song Perfectly. That's your number one song in Christian music this week. Isn't that great? I love that you were here until the end of our show to find out who is there. Now, I felt bad for Matt Maher because he was there last week and he dropped a couple of spots. But hey, he at least made it to number one, right? Well, join me next weekend because we are going to do this again. We're going to count down the 20 biggest songs in Christian music. We're going to hear some stories behind some songs, some artist news. We're going to play the winning future fan favorite. It's going to be awesome. I'm William Ryan III, and I can't wait to do it again next time. 20.

Have you ever reached a point where you thought, well, if God really loved me, he wouldn't let this happen? When prayers seem unanswered and the silence feels deafening, it's easy to start wondering whether he's still who you thought he was. Hi, I'm Bernie Diamond and welcome again to Fresh. That's how John the Baptist felt. He'd prepared the way for Jesus, announced him as the Messiah, and now he was sitting in prison waiting to die. Nothing about this looked like victory. So John sent his friends to ask Jesus, "Are you really the one we've been waiting for?" Jesus didn't condemn him for it. He simply pointed to the evidence: the blind seeing, the lame walking, the poor hearing good news. And then he said, Matthew chapter 11, verse 6, "Great blessings belong to those who don't have a problem in accepting me." In other words, blessed are those who don't turn away when I don't fit their expectations. John's story is a salutary reminder that God's goodness isn't proven by how well our life's going. It's proven by who he is, even when we don't understand what he's doing. That's not an easy lesson to learn. It took me decades. All that time, I was offended by the challenging things Jesus had to say and by those Christians whose lives looked a whole lot like they'd listened to him. Looking back, I just wish I'd dropped my attitude, listened to him, and walked into his freedom sooner. So if you're perhaps standing in your own kind of prison, waiting, hurting, doubting, hold on. Don't walk away just because he doesn't meet your expectations. Stay close. Because his plan is always bigger, and his blessing is always worth it. That's God's word, fresh for you today. Friend, the love of God for you is more than words could ever say. He wants to fill you with his love, his joy, his peace. He wants to transform your life.

0: Beautiful music by Brooke Ligidhood on the station that speaks hope to the world, TWR Pure Talk. I'm Tulani. Such an honor to be here with you. It's time for Unshackled, and please note that due to the content of tonight's program on Unshackled, it is not suitable for children.
1: How do you do? How does any family surmount the murder of a loved one, especially when the killer is one of their own? The man in this story had to squeeze past this emotional barrier, not once, but twice. And the revulsion nearly destroyed him. Parental guidance is suggested due to the subject matter of this true testimony of a man gone awry, until his heart and mind and life were unshackled.

0: They're saying terrible things about my brother at school, Mama.
1: He's gone. The police took him away today.
0: I can't believe he'd do something so vicious. I mean, he would never fight anyone, always got me to fight for him.
1: My son. Killing a woman like that. Our next door neighbor.
0: I knew he was messing with her, but how could he do that? What set him off?
1: He said she rejected him. Told him to stay away.
0: You mean he admitted to what he did?
1: Cold as could be. What am I going to do?
2: This is Unshackled, the longest-running radio drama in history. True life stories dramatized and produced in Chicago by Pacific Garden Mission. Some people end up homeless because they haven't collected their inheritance. They have no knowledge of their true identity on Earth. That's why Pacific Garden Mission keeps the light burning in the old lighthouse, so the people living in darkness can come to understanding. Unshackled, the program that makes you face yourself and think. The man in our story was 18 when this traumatic event fractured his family. Worse would come. This is the true testimony of Wayne Bradley, right now on Unshackled.
0: Mine was a negative, dysfunctional family with multiple problems. Immorality, incest, alcohol, and drugs. We lived in the south side of Chicago where Dad beat my mother when I was little, which I hated. When I was 6, I confronted him asking, "How come you beat Mama?" And Dad didn't beat her after that. But he was immoral and had numerous affairs. He never displayed love or encouragement to us, and I sensed that Mama was afraid of him. My refuge was writing poetry, which I hid from Dad.
3: What are you scribbling, Wayne? Poetry? Girls write poetry. That's for your sisters, not you. You're gonna grow up to be a little sissy.
0: Mama was my security blanket. Once in a while, she took us to church, but we were not required to go, so we all bumped along without God. Mama worked at the post office. Dad labored in a factory. By the time I was a teenager, family tension pushed me toward indifference about others. I was smoking, drinking, and promiscuous, like my dad. I was a senior when my 21-year-old brother Nelson murdered the next-door neighbor, stabbing her 20 times.
1: Nelson went to prison today.
0: He's lucky he didn't get a death sentence.
1: I'll never understand what happened. Never! And I'll never get over the shame of it either.
0: I know, Mama. Nobody at school will talk to me anymore. Hal was my best friend till Nelson killed his mama.
1: You can't blame him, son.
0: Why should he hate me for what my brother did?
1: That's the way life is, Wayne.
0: I can't wait to graduate and get out of here.
1: You think the army will be any better?
0: It's my escape, Mama. So it can't happen soon enough. Nobody'll know about this terrible tragedy.
1: Then I won't have any sons. I'll be alone.
0: My brother's sentence was 20 to 60 years for the murder of our 39-year-old neighbor. I left for the army in June and became a very good soldier, moving up the ranks in record time. It was all about me. I wanted to control everything. I quickly became a sergeant with a squad of men under me and then lost my desire to excel because I thought I had arrived. I had no contact with my brother or my dad, only my mama, whom I wrote and called.
4: You're doing good for yourself, Wayne, making sergeant so fast.
0: It's easy, Mama. Just do as you're told, something I did all my life.
4: You coming back here when you get out?
0: Probably. How's the rest of the family?
4: The same. But the factory where your daddy works is closing down.
0: What's he gonna do?
4: Says he's gonna fix cars in our garage.
0: Can he earn a living that way?
4: Well, I've still got my job at the post office.
0: What do you hear from Nelson?
4: He's all right, I guess. He says they have a lot of fights in there.
0: In 1982, there was a big riot in Menard State Prison. My brother's throat was slashed, and he was hospitalized in critical condition, but he survived. When I got out of the army, I went back to the Chicago area and drove a truck for a living. I had a good job and all the material trappings the world had to offer, so I didn't think I needed God in my life. By then, my dad and I got along better, and we started playing pool together on Sunday afternoons.
3: Your brother may be paroled next year.
0: Yeah? Then what?
3: It's up to him.
0: Is he coming home?
3: Where else is he gonna go?
0: Well, I don't have room in my place.
3: If he gets out, will you go get him?
0: Okay, Daddy.
5: Hey, look at who just walked in. My girlfriend. Hey, baby.
0: Dad never tried to hide his affairs, which were numerous. My sisters were married by then with children, so my parents lived alone when Nelson was paroled in 1990. He went home and lived off and on with my parents, but he had problems right from the start. He couldn't seem to get or hold a job, and he was addicted to drugs. 6 years passed. Mama retired, and by then I was married too, but I continued to spend Sunday afternoons with Daddy.
3: What'd you say when?
0: Ready to get our pool game started.
3: I don't feel like playing pool today, son.
0: You awful quiet today. Is something wrong?
3: Yeah. But I have to take care of it myself.
0: Where's Nelson?
3: Who knows? He asked me for money, but he just buys crack, and I ain't gonna support his drug habit.
0: I told him to apply for a job where I work.
3: He don't want to work. He wants a free ride.
0: You sure you don't want to play some pool?
3: No. I just go get some beer and come back here.
0: Later that day, I called several times to see if Daddy was feeling better. But there was no answer, which puzzled me. I had an uneasy feeling and called my friend to ride with me to my parents' house. By the time I made it to my friend's house, he was gone. So I waited a while, then drove alone to my parents' place. As I pulled into their driveway, I felt so strange that I couldn't get out the car. It was like a force holding me back, and for some reason, I began to cry. Finally, I walked to the back door and peered in. I could see my daddy's boots, like he was lying on the floor, so I hurried to the neighbor's house. As I pulled into their driveway, I felt so strange that I couldn't get out the car. It was like a force holding me back, and for some reason, I began to cry. Finally, I walked to the back door and peered in. I could see my daddy's boots, like he was lying on the floor, so I hurried to the neighbor's house and called the police. They came right away.

0: We found a man's body in the bedroom, an older man.
1: My daddy? Oh, no, no, no, no. What about Mama?
0: We're checking the basement right now.
2: We found a body in the basement.
3: Oh, no. Wow.
0: Son, they found a woman's body in the basement. An older woman.
1: Mama! Mama! Mama!
4: I learned later that my brother had killed Mama first, stabbing her repeatedly and dragging her body to a basement closet. While he waited for Daddy to come home, he wiped up the blood with newspapers. When Daddy arrived, Nelson was waiting with an iron bar. Daddy saw blood on the walls and yelled, "What have you done to your mama?" Nelson hit Dad on the head, killing him. Then he left in their car.
5: A man sought in the weekend killing of his parents was taken into custody last night when he ran out of gas on a downstate highway. A state trooper stopped to help him, ran a computer check of the license plate, and saw that the man was wanted for questioning in his parents' death. The man is being held for parole violation.
4: Autopsies revealed that Mama had been stabbed more than 100 times. The shock was so horrific, it might as well have been me. How could my brother do that? Why? Still echoes in my head. I tried to support my sisters through the funeral, but after that, I lost my mind. Nelson asked to see me right after the murders, so I went to see him in jail. He confided details of the crime that I would rather forget. Simultaneously, I lost my parents and my brother, and I'm still dealing with the loss of my family. However, I still had my wife.
6: So what did he say?
4: You don't want to know.
6: There's no excuse for what he did.
4: No, there isn't. But Mama always said there's three sides to every story, yours, mine, and the truth.
6: He's a ticking time bomb, Wayne. He'll go off again.
4: He'll be locked up for life. Don't worry.
6: What if they let him go again?
4: They won't.
6: I'm afraid, Wayne. I'm even afraid to sleep in the house with you. How do I know you won't go crazy too some night?
4: My wife left me, and Nelson was sentenced to life in prison without the possibility of parole. I drowned my thoughts and emotions in drugs and tried to keep working, but I couldn't focus. I was driving my fuel truck down the highway, steering with my legs, smoking a crack pipe, with no concern for my safety or that of anyone else when I knew I had to get away. I considered suicide. Then, I developed a plan. My awesome plan was to become homeless, so I wouldn't have to answer to anybody. I went to California, where I could be warm, yet beholden to no one. The only problem was, drugs cost more than the loss of dignity. Drugs cost money. Addiction drives people to do things they never share with anyone. But we are only as sick as our secrets. My secret was preying on elderly women, snatching their purses so I could buy drugs. I did this for 7 years while I was homeless, constantly asking why. I blamed God for my condition. I didn't believe God loved anybody. How could he love us and let something so gruesome happen to my family? I hated life and everything that God stood for. One day I spotted a woman sitting on a bench, waiting for a bus. I hadn't washed my clothes in months, and a pungent odor surrounded me as I sat down beside her, waiting for the right moment to grab her purse and run. I looked in her eyes, then at her purse, then in her eyes.
7: "Young man, I want you to know that Jesus loves you, and so do I."
4: "God can't love me."
7: "Oh, yes, he does. He's always loved you. That's why he created you. It doesn't matter what you've ever done. He'll forgive you. He loves us

0: so much that he gave his only son, Jesus, as a sacrifice for our sins, so that we might have life, eternal life, with him.
1: God cannot love someone like me.
0: Do you see that cross on the hill over there?
1: Yes.
0: They can help you if you let them. Would you let me take you there?
1: I sat there weeping, and her compassion overcame my resistance. I went to that outreach center where they welcomed me.
2: Jesus said, "I came not to call the righteous, but sinners to repentance." It doesn't matter who you are or what you've done. God loves you. The Son of God came to save you, not condemn you. Why? He loves you. How much? Well, the Bible is a revelation of the fact that God is love. When we preach righteousness, it is righteousness founded on love. When we preach reconciliation, it is reconciliation planned by love, provided by love, given by love, finished by love, necessitated because of love. When we preach the resurrection of Christ, we are preaching the miracle of love. When we preach the return of Christ, we are preaching the fulfillment of love. No matter what sin you have committed, or how dirty, shameful, or terrible it may be, God loves you with a love that will make you new. 2 Corinthians chapter 5 says, "Therefore, if any man be in Christ, he is a new creature. Old things are passed away. Behold, all things are become new." Will you surrender to the Lord and become new?
1: The light of God's love began to penetrate the darkness in my soul. I didn't surrender to Christ at that time, but hope was stirring in my soul. Unfortunately, when I left there, I resorted to what I knew best, thievery. And I was finally caught and sent to jail. It was there that I faced what I was, a lost sinner in need of God's salvation. I cried out to him. "Oh God, I'm so sorry for the way I've been living. Please forgive me, Lord. Save me. Please help me, Lord. I don't want to go to prison. I want to serve you the rest of my life." I would have done anything to avoid prison, but God spoke to my heart and let me know that I was going to prison and I was still going to serve him. I was sentenced to 3 years. "Why, God? Why me? Why this? Haven't I suffered enough? Why?" God spoke to my heart, saying, "Why not?" I realized that I wasn't exempt from life's trials or consequences for wrong done. I attended worship services, read the Bible, and shared God's word with other inmates. 9 months later, I was released and went back to Rockford, Illinois, where I met Jackie at the place of business she ran.
3: "I haven't seen you here before. Are you new?"
1: "I just started driving a truck for the mission."
3: "They do good work at the mission."
1: "They straightened me out. I had a relapse when I got out of prison, and they've helped me put the Lord Jesus first in my life."
3: "You're very honest."
1: "Jesus is the only way to live this life. I was ashamed of the gospel when I got out of jail because People would think I was crazy.
3: I don't think you're crazy.
1: No. I'm a sinner, saved by God's grace. I'm hopeful, grateful, and praying daily that God makes me the man he wants me to be.
3: That's admirable. You're sincere.
1: It means everything to me. Do you know the Lord, Jackie?
3: No. I used to go to church with my mother.
1: Would you go with me sometime?
3: I'll think about it.
1: We became friends even after I told her some of my background, the murders and my lost years. After a time, I asked her for a date. Since I had no money, we went to a nearby park where I read the Bible to her.
3: I kind of remember that story about Joseph in Genesis.
1: God taught me how to forgive through that story. I mean, Joseph's brothers did him wrong, selling him into slavery. First, I thought if he just hadn't opened his mouth about his dreams, they might have left him alone.
3: But that wasn't God's plan.
1: No. It taught me what the world means for harm, the Lord can use it for good. And I began to forgive instead of asking, why me?
3: Where do you go from here, Wayne?
1: The Lord will lead me, step by step. I just keep telling others that Jesus is the answer and he keeps blessing me.
3: You do talk about Jesus a lot.
1: Yeah, well, I guess you could say I'm preoccupied with him.
3: I suppose that's good. I've learned a lot from you, Wayne.
1: Jackie, I believe that you'll be my wife someday. Jackie thought I was crazy, but we remained friends, dating for 8 months, during which time she professed faith in Christ. Jackie was from Lima, Ohio, and her mother was 80 years old, so after we married, we moved to Lima to be near her family. Having lost my own family, I wanted Jackie to be with her mom. I began feeling agitation on the anniversary of the murders, so I talked with my pastor. So, what does that verse in Isaiah mean exactly?
4: Well, Wayne, to paraphrase it, God's basically saying, forget the former things. Don't dwell on the past. And then God says, see, I'm doing a new thing. Now it springs up. Don't you see it? I'm making a way in the wilderness and rivers in the desert. Read the next verse, Wayne.
1: Okay. Verse 21 says, this people have I formed for myself. They shall show forth my praise. I do praise him, Pastor.
4: I know, Wayne. But why don't you channel your emotions into writing? You said you used to write poetry.
1: Who reads poetry these days?
4: Wayne, the Lord gave you that talent to glorify him. Write a devotional, Wayne. They're very popular now, and we can have it published.
1: I wrote a 31-page devotional that did so well at church that we'd published a second edition. I still drive a truck, and I put this devotional into the hands of other drivers. I use the proceeds to support a ministry that I started for children. Children are always being told that they can't do this and can't do that. I want them to say, I can. The Bible says in Philippians chapter 4, I can do all things through Christ, which strengtheneth me. Through faith in him, the Lord opened a new door.
3: The pastor's going to let you preach? I'm thrilled.
1: It's a little church in Lafayette that's dwindled. He said I can become a licensed minister this way.
3: That's wonderful, Wayne. You've stayed in the Word, served the community and the church, and yet you've remained humble.
1: I just want people to know that Jesus is the answer. No matter what the situation, I'm living proof.
3: I'm proud of you, honey.
1: Thanks. I'm just so grateful, and God is so good.
3: Amen.
1: I am pastoring our church in downtown Lima, sharing God's word. The church is growing because there is power in God's word. I ask him daily to help me hide his word in my heart. In Isaiah chapter 55, God says, so shall my word be that goeth forth out of my mouth. It shall not return unto me void, but it shall accomplish that which I please, and it shall prosper in the thing whereto I sent it. God has taken me to places I never thought possible, letting me speak in different venues. I've led revival services in other churches and been a keynote speaker for several organizations, with God using the story of me and my family so that His glory can be seen. I'm communicating with my brother in prison, and he has made a profession of faith in the Lord. My sisters are recognizing the magnitude of God's love for all mankind, and the Lord has restored the bond that we shared before the deaths of our parents. God continues to work in our lives as my wife and I have started our own ministry in Lima, Ohio. It is a privilege to serve the Lord.
5: Wayne Bradley learned that all things work together for good to them that love God, to them who are the called according to His purpose. Listening friend, is God calling you? If so, He certainly has a purpose for your life. Would you like to know Christ as Savior? He came to give you life, and life more abundantly. You can become part of the family of God by praying with us now. Heavenly Father, I know that I have sinned against You. I believe You sent Jesus to die for my sins. I believe He rose from the dead and lives to save me now. Save me, Lord. Come into my life and change me. Thank You for the gift of eternal life. In Jesus' name I pray.

0: Heard in the true story of Wayne Bradley were A.J. McGee, Mara Kate Burns, Jenna Ford Jackson, Michael Myers, Kim Rasmussen, and Brittany Baker. Original music, Don Badorf. 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Recording engineer, David Pierczynski. Sound engineer, Kim Rasmussen. Script, Kenitha Gabler. And I'm Timothy Gregory. 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

0: Welcome to Men Alive, a biblical journey to help us become conformed to the image of Jesus Christ. I'm your host, Paul Estabrooks. Our teacher is my longtime friend, Dr. Jim Cunningham, consultant in adult education and director of Go Teach Global. Jim, in your text, Men Alive, you identify 12 primary roles a man may fulfill in his lifetime. From your observations, are there any biblically based transcultural attitudes or actions that would be universally applicable in any country, in any culture, at any time in history?
1: I would say yes. The Bible teaches in Romans 12:18, if possible, so far as it depends on you, be at peace with all men. But we know from our life experiences, some people are difficult to live with and almost impossible to love. They have ideas, beliefs, attitudes, mannerisms, appearances, or just a cynical sneer that drains our love for them. Is it possible to be at peace with these people? Paul, help us understand some Latin here. What's the difference between a response and a responsibility?
0: The word response comes from the Latin spondere, meaning to promise. A response is a way to act in fulfillment of a pledge. Responsibility is an obligation or a promise that a person has to fulfill that in turn makes him accountable to someone for his action, behavior, or assigned task. Jesus said, "If you love me, you will keep my commandments." John 14:15. We are responsible to God, our Heavenly Father, and our Creator. We are to show God that we know how to live with one another as He planned. He gave us the Holy Spirit to help us have the grace and wisdom and the love to do it. In Isaiah 55:11, the Lord says, "It is the same with my word. I send it out and it always produces fruit. It will accomplish all I want it to, and it will prosper everywhere I send it."
1: Here's what I propose to do with our listeners. I will read a Bible verse that tells us what our response or responsibility is supposed to be, and then offer a suggestion related to it. I find it interesting that the attitudes and actions are often parallel to the characteristics of an elder. In essence, Christian men are to develop or aspire to attain the godly character of an elder. Ready? The first eight are internal responses or attitudes we are to have towards one another. We are to love them. John 13:35 says, "By this all men will know that you are my disciples if you have love for one another." We are to show love to all men with an encouraging word or action that is said or done without any selfish motive. Second, pray for them. 1 Timothy 2:1, "First, I urge that entreaties and prayers and petitions and thanksgivings be made on behalf of all men." Notice our prayers are to be specific. Ask the Lord to bring our life and the life of others into accordance with His will as revealed in Scripture. Desire the best for them. 1 Thessalonians 5:15, "See to it that no one repays another with evil for evil, but always seek after that which is good for one another and for all men." Decide what is best and consider ways to help make it happen. Praise God for them. Ephesians 5:20, "Always giving thanks for all things and all people made in the image of God in the name of our Lord Jesus Christ, to God the Father." Give God praise for each person in your life, especially those in that hard-to-love category. Next, do not judge them. Romans 14:13 says, "Therefore, let us not judge one another anymore, but rather determine this, not to put an obstacle or a stumbling block in a brother's way." Ask God to forgive you first and then help us to stop being judgmental to one another. Be at peace with them. Hebrews 12:14 says, "Pursue peace with all men and the sanctification without which no one will see the Lord." Show others how to have a heart at peace matched with a home at peace, so we may pursue a community at peace. Forgive them. Colossians 3:12 and 13 So as those who have been chosen of God, holy and beloved, put on a heart of compassion, kindness, humility, gentleness, and patience, bearing with one another and forgiving each other, whoever has a complaint against anyone, just as the Lord forgave you, so also should you. The greatest victory is to forgive, remembering that forgiveness comes first. It brings the emotions back to zero. Reconciliation may come later as love and trust are rebuilt, but forgiveness is separate from reconciliation. And accept them. Romans 15:7. Therefore, accept one another just as Christ also accepted us to the glory of God. Be willing to accept them with their differences and weaknesses. Let God change them into His image, the image of His Son, Jesus of Nazareth. Now comes a number of external responsibilities that are beyond an attitude and require some kind of action.
0: Before we go further, let me remind you, this is Men Alive with Dr. Jim Cunningham. We will tell you more at the end of the program how to get in touch with our teacher.
1: Avoid offending them. Romans 14:21 says, "It is good not to eat meat or to drink wine or to do anything by which your brother stumbles. Whatever you know is offending them, if it is hindering their Christian faith, stop doing it." Then comes show respect to them. Romans 12:17. Never pay back evil for evil to anyone. Respect what is right in the sight of all men. Even if you disagree with them or their views, do it with respect for knowing God loves them and they are made in His image. Honor them. 1 Peter 2:17 says, honor all men. Some young men want power. Some middle-aged men want prestige. Virtually all men want honor. So find appropriate ways to honor them. Be humble with them. 1 Peter 5:5, all of you clothe yourself with humility towards one another. Ask God to forgive our pride and then live and talk humbly towards them. Speak positively about them. James 4:11 and James 5:9 says, do not speak against one another. Silence is better than negative talk, but a positive comment trumps silence. Be kind or gentle with them. 2 Timothy 2:24 plus Ephesians 4:32 says, the Lord's servant must not be quarrelsome, but be kind to all, able to teach, patient when wrong, with gentleness correcting those who are in opposition. Patient when wronged with gentleness. That says it all. Do good for them. Galatians 6:10, so then, while we have opportunity, let us do good to all men, and especially to those who are of the household of faith. What good thing can I do for others, especially fellow believers? Serve them. Galatians 5:13 and Ephesians 5:21 says, through love, serve one another. Consider how today would change if I thought of serving others in a loving manner. And encourage them. Hebrews 3:13, but encourage one another day after day as long as it is called today, lest any of you be hardened by the deceitfulness of sin. Encourage means to put courage in. Discourage means to take courage out. How can I encourage someone today who is ready to give up? Show hospitality to them. 1 Peter 4:9 says, be hospitable to one another without complaint. I visited a friend's home in Africa for a few brief hours to relax before a meeting. My host said to me, I lived and studied in America. Various kind people invited me for lunch after church. They had a dining room in their home, but they took me to a public restaurant for lunch, not to their homes. What happened to hospitality? Hospitality does not have to be a feast. A simple piece of bread with a spread and a cup of tea is almost a universal form of hospitality. And be honest with them. Colossians 3:9, do not lie to one another, since you laid aside the old self. Lawyers talk about a witness doing a little E&E, meaning exaggeration and embellishment. extra emphasis or expanding events beyond reality is in essence called lying. So let's remember to speak only the truth in love. Comfort them. 1 Thessalonians 4:18, therefore comfort one another with these words. By nature, mothers are usually the comforter in a family. But men, we are to comfort with well-chosen, kind words rather than insensitive retorts. Counsel them. Galatians 6:1, if a man is caught in any sin, you who are spiritual, restore such a one in a spirit of gentleness, looking to yourself lest you too be tempted. Counseling someone who has been foolish or stupid in their behavior takes an extra measure of grace unless we remember there is none righteous, no, not one. We are all sinners saved by the grace of a gentle, loving Heavenly Father. And last, teach them. Colossians 3:16. With all wisdom, teaching and admonishing one another. Ask for wisdom before teaching, and ask for even more wisdom before admonishing. The Bible is God's owner manual. The letters B-I-B-L-E could be written as basic instructions before leaving earth. The Bible is a spirit-directed guide on how a Christian is to function. When a relationship is not running smoothly, or when an attitude is bent the wrong way, or when an ill feeling is plugging the tubes, it's time to check the owner's manual and begin again. The Holy Spirit is like our internal technician. He practices preventive maintenance with our attitudes and actions so we become conformed to the image of Jesus Christ.
0: There you have it, men. A quick walk through responses and responsibilities found in Scripture to show how we relate to other men. Jesus was described as being gentle and humble, full of grace and truth. These character qualities mentioned, if fully implemented with all we meet, would help us become more conformed to the image of Jesus Christ. The list sounds like the character qualities of Jesus himself. Dr. Jim has written a book compiling many insights and biblical principles related to the 12 primary roles of a man. 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Until next time, I'm your host, Paul Estabrooks, on behalf of Dr. Jim Cunningham, encouraging you to be men alive, conform to the image of Jesus Christ.

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1: Praise the Lord and most worthy of praise. It is Sunday, a beautiful Sunday, and it's always a good day because we get to hear God's word here on TWR Pure Talk. 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Well, the first word for the day is birthday in the Word Today with Paul Schroeder. Afterwards, the Through the Bible Omnibus.
2: 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The second chapter of Acts describes how the Holy Spirit started the New Testament church. 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
3: The early Christian church was founded by Jesus Christ, as you know, and you can read about it in the second chapter of the book of Acts, the Acts of the Apostles in the New Testament. You know, it was a fantastic occasion. Prior to the coming of the Holy Spirit, which this second chapter of Acts talks about, prior to that, the disciples were very fearful. They were cowardly. They were trying to hide, more or less. And the bottom line was that they weren't too zealous or energetic, and Christ had promised them, don't leave, don't try and go out and begin to minister now until you've received the gift of the Holy Spirit. Now, when we talk about the Holy Spirit, we're talking about the third person of the triune God, Father, Son, and Holy Spirit. We're talking about true God. And God has to give the power and the initiative, and God is the one that does the converting. So the Holy Spirit was necessary to enter into the disciples, and that's what we read about here in the second chapter of Acts. They were gathered together, and all of a sudden there was a mighty sound and a roaring of the winds, and of course the people around there heard that, and everyone begins to run over to see what's happening, what's taking place, and they get there, and they see this group of people and little tongues of fire on their heads. There was a visible, tangible sign, so to speak, that the Holy Spirit had entered into them. It became a sign of the presence of the Holy Spirit that they began to speak in tongues. Now, this has been a debatable topic in the Christian church for many, many centuries. We had to be honest about it. There have been different opinions about it. Some people think that the Holy Spirit gives the sign of speaking in tongues as kind of a firm guarantee that you really are a Christian. I personally don't like that point of view because it implies that if you don't speak in tongues, you may have to question whether or not the Holy Spirit really is in you. And of course, that would be terrible. That would be a total misunderstanding. As a matter of fact, when St. Paul talks about speaking in tongues, and he himself did speak in tongues, he says that. But he also says that he would sooner say several words that were understandable than thousands of words that no one understood. And so he seemed to see the gift of tongues as more of a personal, more of a private type of gift from the Holy Spirit for worship and for prayer. And certainly I'm not demeaning that. If God has given you the gift of tongues, rejoice in it and worship him and celebrate him with that. But on the other hand, if you don't have the gift of tongues, for instance, I don't mind telling you that I do not have the gift of tongues. Neither do I desire the gift of tongues. I have to be honest with you. When I look at the gifts of the Holy Spirit, and they are listed throughout Scripture, and you can look at this list of love and all of the attributes that the Holy Spirit gives, I have so much growing and so much that has to be done in the areas of grace and faith and commitment and growing and learning and so on, that frankly, I am seeking the gifts of wisdom. I am seeking the gifts of faith, the gifts of strength, the gifts of patience, all these gifts in a diligent way. Now, if God chooses to give me the gift of tongues, I will praise him for that, and I will thank him for that. But so far, that has not been the case, nor do I expect it to be. And so I'm just sharing my own personal views on this. You don't have to agree with this. There are different opinions on this throughout the Christian church. But I'm kind of off the track here. Let me get back to the point I'm making, is that the Holy Spirit is the one who establishes the church and converts people. And so we see here in the second chapter of the book of Acts that the Holy Spirit brought to faith these people that were gathered here, and all of a sudden you have the formation of the Holy Christian Church, the New Testament Church. And so I believe whenever you think about your relationship to the New Testament Church, you should thank and praise God for the gift of the Holy Spirit, that you've been brought to faith, that you know Jesus Christ as your personal Savior, and that you confess him as your Lord and Savior. That's what makes you a part of the Holy Christian Church. Now, you may not have had a tangible sign, like we were saying, tongues, or in this case, little images of fire, tongues of fire on the heads of the disciples. In this particular case, by the way, the tongues were intelligible, not to the people speaking them. They were all Galileans, and they were all speaking, however, in every type of language. You know, it gives you the whole list of where the people were from, just all over, and yet those languages were being spoken. So it was a miraculous thing, and yet it could be understood, it could be translated, and people could hear their own language. Now, one of the great gifts of God's Holy Spirit is that he unites the Christian church. You know, when you gather to worship God on a Sunday morning, and you look around, ahead of you, behind you, to the sides of you, every person there who claims Jesus Christ as their personal Savior has been given the gift of the Holy Spirit, just as you and I have. Now, that's a fantastic thing, and that's the one thing that unifies us. If you tried to organize a church, I don't think you'd succeed if you tried to do it on an earthly basis, like, let's say, income, for instance. There are so many different varieties of income. For instance, in our congregation, we have several wealthy people, wealthy families. We have several very poor families that use food stamps and so on. So that in between, there's every conceivable type of person. Some are employed, some are unemployed. Some are happily married, others are having struggles in their marriage. Some are young, some are old. You know, you just go through the whole list of society, and you're going to find people from every walk of life, and you're going to find people from every background, from every tradition, from every language group. You're going to find all different kinds of people. Yet the one common denominator that unites us all is that we've all received the gift of faith. And that's the work of the Holy Spirit, the gift of faith that has converted us and brought us into the kingdom of God. So we call this the birthday of the church, the beginning of the church, God's Holy Spirit working to unite people. Now, the Holy Spirit works in believers' lives today as they study God's Word. That's a very important point to understand, that this Holy Spirit that is within us needs to be encouraged, it needs to be strengthened, it needs to grow. And the power that does this is God's Holy Word. So wherever you hear God's Word, that's where you have the Holy Spirit at work. So you have it at work not only in hearing God's Word, but also in the Holy Sacraments, baptism and Holy Communion. So the Holy Spirit is constantly at work in the life of a Christian, strengthening them, encouraging them, bringing them to know the truth. Jesus says that the Holy Spirit would serve the purpose also of leading them into all truth, so that they would know that the words he told us that his Father had sent him to share with us were true and that they were accurate. And so the Holy Spirit also convicts us in faith of what is true and what is important for us to know. So I would suggest, if you need a stronger outpouring of the Holy Spirit in your life, and who of us doesn't, I mean, we all need that for our faith to grow and mature, that the number one thing is to get into God's Word. I believe daily we should be in God's Word. We should be reading it, studying it, learning it, and sharing it with others, and also receive the Lord's Supper, the body and blood of Jesus Christ, and the Holy Spirit is there also, working in us and strengthening us to encourage us with our forgiveness. So invite the Holy Spirit into your life. You are a child of God if you believe in Jesus Christ as your personal Savior. You are a member of the Holy Christian Church. So let that Holy Spirit celebrate within you by giving you strength, by giving you encouragement. And that means being in touch with God's Word, learning as much as you can, certainly reading it every day, and becoming a genuine child of God by getting into God's Word. The Holy Spirit will bless you, and your faith will grow.

Thank you, Pastor Schrader, for your message today. We appreciate your helpful thoughts and biblical insight. And thank you, friends, for joining us for The Word today. We hope that you were blessed by the message. 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

can request a script of what we heard on today's program by sending us a WhatsApp message. The number to use is +27 72 641 4475. 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We'd also like to know how you're listening to TWR. That number once again is +27 72 641 4475.

Time is now 10:15. Then that means Through the Bible is about to begin with Dr. McGee giving us a number of great insights. And we'll be starting with a crash course on law as we turn to Exodus 22.

0: Welcome to Through the Bible. Today we get a crash course in the law, covering everything from justice to daily life. The ancient commandments found in Exodus still shape the world that we live in today. And as the Bible bus rolls through the whole Word of God, we're in chapters 22 and 23, where we're going to discover that God clearly defined right and wrong when He gave the basic social laws for civilized society. So while you hop aboard the Bible bus and find your seat, we got a quick minute to hear from those on the Bible bus with us. First, here's a voicemail from Rich.
1: My name is Rich, and I live in Nevada County, California. I've been a Christian most of my life. I accepted Christ when I was a young child. But Dr. McGee has really added a lot of depth to my study, and I really enjoy it. So I just wanted to thank you. If possible, I'd like to get some bookmarks and some bus passes, as I've told many of my friends about the doctor, and it would be nice to have the bus passes that I could just give to them. And it would also be good to have a bookmark so that I would know ahead of time what sections of the Bible are going to be studied and can read and study ahead of time. So thank you very much.
0: Thanks, Rich. I'm sure that our team has already sent you that bookmark and the Bible bus passes. Good job on asking for both. And here's one last thought from a listener named Jennifer says, I love TTB. It has deepened my knowledge and understanding of Scripture so much over the years and encourages me to go even deeper into the Word on my own. God's Word is an unending treasure trove of life and peace. I'm so grateful for this ministry and Dr. McGee's teaching and for all who serve to get it to the whole world. Well, it's great to hear from you, Jennifer. I'm so glad that you're aboard with us. And we'd love to hear from you too, by the way. Would you tell us who you've invited to study God's Word with you? Or maybe you could point to one stop on the Bible bus that changed your walk with God. Where would it be and why? Let's pray as we begin our study. Heavenly Father, would you let us see your rules and regulations, that they're not meant to restrict our freedom, but to provide the way for us to live freely in you? We pray this in Jesus' name. Amen. Here's Dr. J. Vernon McGee with our study of Exodus 22 on Through the Bible.
2: And now, friends, as we come to the 22nd chapter of the book of Exodus, we're in this section that deals with what we've labeled social legislation. You see, the Ten Commandments and the order for the altar were given in chapter 20. Then you have this social legislation, 21 to 24, and then you have the instructions for building the tabernacle, which was part of the Mosaic system, and then the service of it in the book of Leviticus. Now, certain basic social laws are put down here, and these laws are basic for any kind of what we would call a civilized society. There are those that raise the question about what's right and what's wrong. Well, today, what is right and what's wrong is relative. There's no question about that. A college professor was discussing this with me. He claims to be an atheist, and he said that the right and wrong's relative. It's what you think is right. What I might think is right would be something else, and that's true. And he said, then what do you base your dogmatic conclusions? I said, well, I base them on the Word of God. I said, now, very candidly, my nature's like your nature, and I'd like to give in certain places, and I'd like to let down the bars here and there. But I said, there is a standard. And the very interesting thing is that this standard has produced a society in which there has been a measure of law and of justice in the world. And these things are basic to that type of thing. And it gets down and just deals with everyday living, right down with the nitty-gritty, right where we live today, where we live and move and have our being. And it, frankly, is very boresome in a way just to read through. It's like almost reading through a law book. And the very interesting thing, our laws are based largely upon this. I'm very happy that the Word of God says, thou shalt not kill. It protects me and my family. It's a law that's been put down. And I'm happy that it says, thou shalt not steal, because it protects what little property that I've got. And these things, you see, are basic to any kind of an ordered society. Now, I'm reading, and I'll not read everything through here, but there are certain things we'll lift out. Back in 21, we dealt with the person, that there were injuries to the person, laws for the protection of the person. Now you have here the protection of property. I begin reading at verse 1 of Exodus 22. If a man shall steal an ox or a sheep and kill it or sell it, he shall restore 5 oxen for an ox and 4 sheep for a sheep. Now don't ask me why 5 oxen should be restored for an ox or 4 sheep for a sheep, because I don't know, other than I would say that the sheep would be more valuable, actually, than the oxen would be. And this we see working itself out. You remember Zacchaeus said that if he'd taken anything from any man by false accusation, he would restore him 4-fold. Why did he say that? But he was referring back, you see, to the Mosaic law. Now, our law today would say that a man would be given damages if someone destroys your property. It could be an automobile or something else. Well, they don't have to give you 5 automobiles or 4 automobiles if they'd steal yours or destroy yours. But we just ask that they restore the same one or restore that of equal value. But you see, this was a great protection that was put down. And I'm of the opinion it would be better had we made it like the Word of God is. The very interesting thing is that the Word of God seems to hit the nail on the head when we are dealing with human nature, whether it's back 4,000 B.C. or 2,000 A.D. Human nature's always the same, and God's always the same, and He deals with man on this kind of a basis. Now, verse 2, if a thief be found breaking up and be smitten that he die, there shall no blood be shed for him. That's self-protection. Well, God protected the man's property, protected his home, that if a man is breaking in and it's necessary to kill the man, I wouldn't want to shoot a man breaking in unless it was absolutely necessary, but I think a man's justified to protect his property, his home, and his loved ones. And as a result, why, there should be no judgment against that man at all. You see, these are basic principles, and it gives you law and order. Had the social legislation been followed that's given way back here in the book of Exodus, we wouldn't have the social problems that we're having on the streets and in the cities of the United States today, friends. Now, let me keep reading, and I must just lift out certain things. It says, if the sun be risen upon him, there shall be blood shed for him. For he should make full restitution. If he have nothing, then he shall be sold for his theft. In other words, if a man steals, he has to make up that which he's stolen, even to the place of selling him as a slave. Verse 5, if a man shall cause a field or vineyard to be eaten, and shall put in his beast, and shall feed in another man's field, of the best of his own field and the best of his own vineyard, shall he make restitution. In other words, if a man has a cow or a sheep and they break through into another man's field, then he's to make restitution. And if fire break out and catch in thorns, so that the stacks of corn or the standing corn of the field be consumed therewith, he that kindled the fire shall surely make restitution. You see how practical this is, friends? And actually how right it is, by the way. This is God putting down certain great basic principles for the weal and welfare of mankind here on this earth. And He's giving it. This is the Mosaic system given to His people, and they were to be an example to the nations of the world. And then if you read on, you find many of these laws. Now, I'm not wanting to lift out all of them. I'm trying to let us see a great principle here. And it's very important, I think, to see that. Now, I drop down to verse 16, and this is actually crimes against persons. Verse 16, if a man entice a maid that is not betrothed and lie with her, he shall surely endow her to be his wife. In other words, if a man rape a girl, he's forced to marry her. That's the way we put it today. At least it was formal. It's not quite like that today. But suppose if a father utterly refused to give her unto him, he shall pay money according to the dowry of virgins. In other words, he shall pay a penalty for what is done. Thou shalt not suffer a witch to live. Now, I'll be coming back to that when we get to Deuteronomy. And I can only make this suggestion that today we are seeing a resurgence of Satan worship and of the supernatural that is appearing again in the world. And it's potent, friends. There's no question about that. And this is connected with it. Don't think this is superstition. We're not back in New England in colonial days now. We're in the 20th century, and we're seeing this appear today, and it happens to be a reality. I'll be dealing with that when we get over in the 18th chapter of Deuteronomy. Now, whoso lieth with a beast shall surely be put to death. And this shows how low man can go. He can sink down until he's as low as the beasts of the field. And this is an evidence of it. And God made a law. Why did he make a law? Well, because this was being done, friends. Verse 20, he that sacrificeth unto any god save unto the Lord only, he shall be utterly destroyed. Now, this was the severest penalty of all. And had it been followed to the very letter, why, we would have today a much better society than we have. I recognize this is harsh. But after all, when you've got a cancer or a tumor, you want to cut it out, friends, and you want to get rid of it. And this is what this happens to be. Now, it says here, verse 21, thou shalt neither vex a stranger nor oppress him, for ye were strangers in the land of Egypt. This is the good neighbor policy, you see. Ye shall not afflict any widow or fatherless child. Do you know what got rid of this child labor and where the child labor laws came from? Came from the Wesley revival, friends. The Word of God has been basic to all of these great movements that have brought blessing to mankind. And the fatherless child, where did orphans' homes start? Verse 23, if thou afflict them in any wise, and they cry at all unto me, I'll surely hear their cry. And I believe that God protects these that are helpless today. I tell you, there's a great day of judgment coming for those that have mistreated folk in conditions like this. And he says here, and my wrath shall wax hot, and I'll kill you with a sword, and your wives shall be widows, and your children fatherless. God's very severe when he's talking about law, friends. It's very severe here. Now he says, if thou lend money to any of my people that's poor by thee, thou shalt not be to him as a usurer, neither shalt thou lay upon him usury. In other words, excessive interest. You don't take advantage of it. And yet we find that has taken place today. Now, these are some of the laws, and all of this is together. It says over in chapter 23, thou shalt not raise a false report. Put not thine hand with the wicked to be an unrighteous witness. Be careful what you say. And God had a law concerning that. Did you know that a gossip, friends, is as bad as a murderer in your midst, or a thief, or an adulterer? And yet today, the gossiper gets by. God had a law for this, you see. Thou shalt not follow a multitude to do evil. This would put you out of the marching business and protesting, friends. Thou shalt not follow a multitude to do evil. I was very much interested in meeting a very attractive young fella, and I asked him why he did all this, and he said because he was trying to find his identity. We got a lot of people trying to find out who they are. But he said that he wanted liberty and freedom. I said to him, but how much liberty do you have? I asked him about his dress, and he said that was the expression of it. I said, well, they just happened to be about 10,000 of these folk dressed just like you are. Would you dare dress differently than they dress and run with them? Would they accept you? And he said, no. Well, I said, you don't have much freedom, do you? You've got to dress like they dress. I said, you see, you don't have the liberty that you think you have. Don't follow a multitude to do evil. Neither shalt thou speak in a cause to decline after many to wrest judgment. This is a very good law to read today. God is very much up to date, is he not? Neither shalt thou countenance a poor man in his cause. May I say to you that judgment should not be swayed toward the rich or toward the poor. Judgment and justice should be exercised. You know that the Romans depicted justice as being a woman. That is, it must be tender, but also blindfold, no respecter of persons, and a sword in one hand, which means that when the judgment is handed down, there'll be the execution of the penalty, but in the other hand of the scales, and it'll be fair. That's the thing that needs to be exercised today in our midst. Now God gives them again this law concerning the Sabbath day and the Sabbatic year. Verse 10, 6 years thou shalt sow thy land, and thou shalt gather in the fruits thereof, but the seventh year thou shalt let it rest and lie still. Now we'll find out when they go into the land, God will go over this with him. We'll get that in the book of Leviticus, this matter of the Sabbath day, the Sabbatic year, and the year of Jubilee. And I'll reserve until we get there to go into detail concerning this. This is very important, and you'll notice he gives it in a very brief way here at the beginning, but he'll go into detail concerning this later. Now he says in verse 14, three times thou shalt keep a feast unto me in the year. Thou shalt keep the feast of unleavened bread. Thou shalt eat unleavened bread 7 days, as I commanded thee in the time appointed of the month Abib. For in it thou camest out from Egypt, and none shall appear before me empty. And the feast of harvest, the firstfruits of thy labors, which thou hast sown in the field, and the feast of ingathering, which is in the end of the year, when thou hast gathered in thy labors out of thy field. Three times in the year all thy male shall appear before the Lord. Now that'll be given to us again, friends, when we get over to the book of Numbers, and we'll find out that it was the Passover feast and the feast of Pentecost and the feast of Tabernacles that all the males had to go to Jerusalem. Now, before they get in the land, they're told certain laws that will guide them when they get in the land. Verse 20, behold, I send an angel before thee to keep thee in the way and to bring thee into the place which I have prepared. Beware of him and obey his voice. Provoke him not, for he will not pardon your transgressions, for my name is in him. There's always been the question of who is this angel, and I think many of you already know my interpretation. They all did drink the same spiritual drink, for they drank of that spiritual rock that followed them, and that rock was Christ. And then you'll notice, neither let us tempt Christ, as some of them also tempted and were destroyed of serpents. Neither murmur ye, as some of them also murmured and were destroyed of the destroyer. You see, it's the Lord Jesus that they were to obey. This is the one definitely here. Now, we are told that when they went into the land, that they would find there an enemy, and the land was filled with the Amorites, Hittites, Perizzites, Canaanites, Hivites, Jebusites, and Electrolytes. And God says, I intend to put them out of the land, and it's because of their sin that God did that. Now, the Lord says to them, I will send my fear before thee, and I'll destroy all the people to whom thou shalt come, and I will make all thine enemies turn their backs unto thee. And God says that I intend to put you in that land. Now, he tells them very carefully here in verse 32, thou shalt make no covenant with them, nor with their gods. Now, you'll find out that was the great mistake of Joshua, of making a covenant with the Gibeonites that were in that land. He didn't think they were in that land, but they were. And he made a big mistake by not investigating more. And, of course, the reason they went into Babylonian captivity is because they went into idolatry and served other gods. Now, this brings us down now to chapter 24. You can see this is social legislation, God dealing with their everyday affairs of life. May God richly bless you, my beloved.
0: You know, it's fascinating how God is concerned with everyday affairs of life. I'm Steve Schwetz, grateful for your company as together we travel the highways and byways of God's Word. Until next time.

0: 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Is this your story too?
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0: What's something in our spiritual lives that's as slippery as it is subtle? We'll find out more in this study on Through the Bible. I'm Steve Schwetz, welcoming you aboard the Bible Bus. We're on a five-year journey through the whole Word of God, taking it chapter by chapter and book by book, through the peaks and valleys of the Old Testament, and then the New Testament, and back again. You know, it's common to hear someone say, well, you've just got to trust your heart. Well, as we journey through our study of Exodus 24 with Dr. J. Vernon McGee, we're going to learn the exact opposite, that we often deceive ourselves into thinking we're on the right track. It's so subtle, and it's scary. As Jeremiah 17:9 says, the heart is deceitful above all things and desperately wicked. What's the bottom line? We can't always trust our hearts, can we? We'll learn more about the danger of self-deception in just a minute. Before we get to our study, though, we got a couple of minutes to hear from some fellow listeners. This voicemail from Zoran makes me smile.
1: Hello, guys. This is Zoran from Montreal. Some 20 years ago or so, I was driving my truck through the Western New York, I believe, and then I heard the first time Dr. McGee, and I thought about this guy. I said, well, he must be from Eastern Europe. I just love his sense of humor and stories from the Bible, and I just got addicted to it, and I just love it, and I'm continuing to listen to your program and learning about our Savior and Lord Jesus Christ. Thank you so much for your program. Blessings to you guys from Montreal.
0: Well, it's great to hear from you, Zoran. You made me laugh with your comment about Dr. McGee being from Eastern Europe. He would have loved that. You know, one of the things that Dr. McGee loved most was sharing listener letters, so the whole Bible Bus family could hear how God was working in the lives of fellow passengers around the world. And these stories remind us that we're not taking this journey alone. God's at work in amazing ways, in all kinds of places and through His Word. And that's why we still share them today, to share God's goodness, to celebrate changed lives, and to remind us all that there's always room for more on the Bible Bus. So if you haven't gotten in touch recently, we want to hear from you. Why don't you tell us how God is shaping your story as we spend time in His Word together? Let's pray. Heavenly Father, thank You for Your Word and the way Your Spirit uses it to get our attention. Would You remove the veil that blinds us to the way that we deceive ourselves? Thank You for Your grace and mercy. In Jesus' name we pray. Amen. Turn to Exodus 24 as we go through the Bible with Dr. J. Vernon McGee.
2: Now today in chapter 24 of Exodus, we're going to conclude this very brief section on social legislation. Began in chapter 21 through 24. And actually, there's more that has to do with social legislation than with the Ten Commandments. The Ten Commandments are very brief, frankly, but the social legislation covers a great deal. And we'll find that there's much more to the law than the Ten Commandments. Now, I'm begin reading here in Exodus 24, verse 1. And he said unto Moses, come up unto the Lord, thou and Aaron, Nadab and Abihu, and 70 of the elders of Israel, and worship ye afar off. Now, don't miss that. God says you're to come up to the mountain. But even these men who were in a very unique position were told to worship ye afar off. Now, how different that is under law than it was when God was bringing them on eagle's wings, which is grace. And that's the way God today saves us and leads us along life's pathway. And He says that we've been made nigh by the blood of Christ today. But you see, under law now, they're told, worship ye afar off. And verse 2, and Moses alone shall come near the Lord, but they shall not come nigh, neither shall the people go up with him. And Moses came and told the people all the words of the Lord and all the judgments, and all the people answered with one voice and said, all the words which the Lord hath said will we do. Now this is the second time that the children of Israel have given affirmative answer when God asked them, did they want His commandments, His law? And they said yes. And they are very self-confident, self-sufficient, and actually almost arrogant. All the words which the Lord hath said will we do. And they don't have all of them yet. They have been given the Ten Commandments, and yet they think they can do it. And someone says, well, how in the world could they be so self-deceived? Well, I don't know. That's something that puzzles me, because I know a great many people today that honestly think they are living by law and that they're meeting God's standard. Self-deception is a terrible thing. I don't think, frankly, there's anything quite like it. And you remember John had something to say about this matter of self-deception. He said that if we say that we have no sin, we deceive ourselves. You never deceive your neighbors, and you won't deceive your wife or your husband or your loved ones, but you sure can deceive yourself. If we say that we have no sin, we deceive ourselves, and the truth is not in us. Well, you'd think that a man that says he has no sin ought to have also a little truth in him. But John says that he deceives himself and there's no truth in him at all. And in case you missed it, John repeated that again in the first chapter, the last verse of 1 John. If we say that we have not sinned, we make him a liar and his word's not in it. Now, I didn't say it, friends. John said it. John said that if you say that you have not sinned, that you keep God's law, then you've made God a liar. And friends, God's no liar. I wouldn't want to call him that if I were you. So the best thing to do is not to boast of your goodness. My, the arrogance of these people. All the words which the Lord hath said will we do, but they didn't do them. Now will you notice, and Moses wrote all the words of the Lord, and rose up early in the morning, and builded an altar upon the hill, and 12 pillars according to the 12 tribes of Israel. And he sent young men of the children of Israel, which offered burnt offerings, and sacrificed peace offerings of all, but they didn't do them. Now will you notice, and Moses wrote all the words of the Lord, and rose up early in the morning, and builded an altar upon the hill, and 12 pillars according to the 12 tribes of Israel. And he sent young men of the children of Israel, which offered burnt offerings and sacrificed peace offerings of oxen unto the Lord. And Moses

They've heard it. It's written down. All that the Lord hath said will we do and be obedient. Now, these people certainly had confidence, and it was nothing in the world, of course, but self-confidence. They thought that they could do it, but they didn't do it. And that is self-deception of the worst kind, of course. We'll be obedient, they said to God, but they were not obedient to God. You know, the natural man thinks that he can please God, but he cannot please God. You and I cannot please him at all. You and I can't meet his standard. We forget that we are actually the members of a race that, as far as God is concerned, is totally depraved. You and I belong to those that are disobedient to God. And if you would doubt that, why don't you look around you in the world today? Look at all of the lawlessness. Look at the sin that's in the world, the confusion that's in the world, and the atheism and godlessness that's in the world. Friends, God's accurate when he tells us that there are none righteous, no, not one. All you have to do is to look about you today. And we're living in a day when sin is called good. Bad is called good. And Isaiah said that day would come. Well, we've certainly arrived there. Now, verse 8, and Moses took the blood and sprinkled it on the people and said, behold, the blood of the covenant which the Lord had made with you concerning all these words. Now, even before he gives it to them, why, these people are sprinkled with blood that let them know that there must be a sacrifice, and that without shedding of blood, there's no remission of sins. God will repeat that many times for them. Life must be given up. The penalty must be paid if you and I are ever to go to heaven. Now will you notice, verse 9, then went up Moses and Aaron, Nadab and Abihu, and 70 of the elders of Israel, and they saw the God of Israel. And there was under his feet, as it were, a paved work of a sapphire stone, and as it were, the body of heaven in his clearness. Now, again and again, this occurs, and there is confusion, I recognize, in the way that our translation gives it. They saw the God of Israel. Candidly, they didn't see him. God is a spirit, and no man hath seen God at any time. They saw the representation of God, of course. And it's quite evident there were under his feet, as it were, a paved work of a sapphire stone, and as it were, the body of heaven in his clearness. Does that tell you anything about God, my friend? Doesn't tell me a thing. It's just representation that we have there. And upon the nobles of the children of Israel, he laid not his hand. Also they saw God and did eat and drink. Now, this was a representation. You remember later on, Moses asked that he might see God because all he'd seen had been a representation and he wanted to see him. And you remember that that was the plea and the question of Philip yonder in the upper room, show us the Father and it sufficeth us. And at that time, you remember the Lord said to this man, he that hath seen me hath seen the Father. You want to see God, friends, you'll have to go through Jesus Christ. And I hear a great many people today, generally it's some man giving a testimony, some earnest layman, and he talks about that he was far from God, and now he says, I can come right directly into the presence of God. No, you don't. You have no right there. I have no right there. We don't come directly like that, friends. There is one mediator between God and man, the man Christ Jesus. Now, if you're going to come to God, you're going to come through Christ. He is the mediator. He's the daysman that Job talked about, that put one hand in God's hand, one hand in our hand, and bring us together. We don't go there on our own. We need to recognize that. Now, will you notice, this is a tremendous representation we have here. We read now verse 13, and Moses rose up, and his minister Joshua, and Moses went up into the mount of God.
You notice that Joshua is beginning now to get into the picture.

0: And God was preparing him all the time to succeed Moses. He's a young man. Now, notice what Moses said, verse 14. He said unto the elders, tarry ye here for us until we come again unto you. And behold, Aaron and Hur are with you. If any man have any matters to do, let him come unto them. And Moses went up into the mount, and a cloud covered the mount. And the glory of the Lord abode upon Mount Sinai, and the cloud covered it 6 days. And the seventh day he called unto Moses out of the midst of the cloud, and the sight of the glory of the Lord was like devouring fire. You see, it was the glory of the Lord. And even that was like devouring fire on the top of the mount in the eyes of the children of Israel. And Moses went into the midst of the cloud and got him up into the mount. And Moses was in the mount 40 days and 40 nights. Now, during that time, he got the instructions that we have in the rest of this book. And now from chapter 25 through 30, you have the blueprint for the tabernacle and the pattern for the garments for the high priest. And then you have the construction of the tabernacle and the erection of it and the fact it was filled with the glory of the Lord. So that here for about 15 chapters, 25 through 40, with the exception of about 3 chapters here when Moses went down and when they had made the golden calf. So that this is what he was getting up in the mount. And not only this, but the book of Leviticus, you'll find he also was getting up there, for you have the tabernacle and the service of it. And the very center of the children of Israel, the very center of the camp, the most important part was the tabernacle, because it was the place where they approached God. Now, I want to, as we come now to chapter 25, and I probably first should read this first part of it. And the Lord spake unto Moses, saying, speak unto the children of Israel, that they bring me an offering of every man that giveth it willingly with his heart, ye shall take my offering. Now, these people are just out of slavery. They've just been out of slavery just a few months. And now they're asked to make a contribution to the Lord. And it's an amazing contribution that these people made to the Lord, by the way. They brought more than enough. This is the only time I've ever heard of it that people were asked to stop giving. After they'd given enough to make the tabernacle, Moses had to put up the stop sign and say, we got enough. I've never heard that before, and I'm sure it's never been my experience and probably not your experience. Now they are slaves, and they're to bring these offerings, and this is what they're to bring. Verse 3, and this is the offering which ye'll take of them, gold and silver and brass, and blue and purple and scarlet. That was evidently the colors that they used in the land of Egypt, and they still are bright today when they find them in the tomb. Believe me, the colors that these people used were remarkable. And either it was the color or it was cloth, this color. And I'm of the opinion that they dyed all the material that they used in the tabernacle. Blue and purple and scarlet and fine linen. And this is that fine twine, Egyptian byssus linen. And we'll talk about that later. And goat's hair. And ram skins dyed red, and badger skins, and that's seal skins, by the way, and chittim wood, oil for the light, spices for anointing oil, and for sweet incense, onyx stones, and stones to be set in the ephod and in the breastplate. Now, these were the things they would bring, and the question arises, where'd they get them? These people are just out of slavery. You will recall that we have seen where they were told to go to their masters and borrow. That's the way our translation reads. Actually, what it means, they were given this, and they were to ask it as back wages. Now, they've got 400 years of back wages to collect. It said they spoiled the Egyptians. They took out a tremendous wealth, and it's estimated that at least $5 million of material went into the construction of the tabernacle alone. It was very small because it had to be carried on the wilderness march, but it was a very ornate, rich, beautiful thing. It was a thing of beauty. Now, verse 8 of chapter 25, and let them make me a sanctuary that I may dwell among them. Now notice, God never said that he was going to live in the tabernacle. Fact of the matter is, he did not. It said he dwelt between the cherubim, by the way. And that is important to see. You see, Israel was a theocracy. That is, Jehovah was king. That was the great song of Moses when they crossed the Red Sea, you'll recall. He sang that song in which he said very definitely that God was the king. It was a great song of redemption. And the Lord is a man of war, and that he is king. Jehovah is king. And now these people are to be ruled over by God. And the ark was really God's throne. He didn't sit upon it. It was between the cherubims. In other words, he actually didn't touch down, to tell the truth. He dwelt between the cherubims, and that's where they met him. This idea today that God dwells in a building made with hands is not true. The Bible does not teach that. That's a heathen, pagan notion. And a great many people call the church building today, and they call it the church, and they call it God's house. Well, it's not. God doesn't dwell in a house, friends, and he never did. But this is a place where he met with them. It was a meeting place, and it was to teach them that. And the ark in there was God's throne. And that, by the way, will be the first article of furniture that they were to build. God didn't sit upon it, but he did sit between the cherubims. And Psalm 99:1 reads, the Lord reigneth, let the people tremble, he that sitteth between the cherubims. And therefore, we'll find when we come to it, the ark is the most important article of furniture. It's given here next. That will be that which we are to see. We'll not get very far there today. Now, will you notice verse 9? According to all that I show thee after the pattern of the tabernacle and the pattern of all the instruments thereof, even so shall ye make it. Now, it was a pattern of the one in heaven. We're told that over in the epistle to the Hebrews, and we'll see that later on, that the tabernacle was made like the one in heaven. Now the question arises, is there a literal tabernacle in heaven? And I take the position that there is. You're going to find out, those of you that are new to our study, that I take the Bible very literally. I have a very, I suppose, naive notion that when God says something, he means it. And that if he means something else, he'll make that clear to us also. And I think that he made it very clear that there was one in heaven. And we'll have occasion to refer to that later on, and especially when we get to the epistle to the Hebrews. We come now to the first article of furniture that's mentioned. Now, those of you who have our notes, and I hope all of you get the notes, you're going to find that I have in there a diagram of the floor plan of the tabernacle. Now, the tabernacle was built 30 cubits by 10 cubits, and outside was a fence around it, and it was 100 cubits by 50 cubits. And in that outer court that was formed by the tabernacle, and this fence that was around it, and it was, by the way, 5 cubits high, why, we find 2 articles of furniture, the brazen altar and the laver. And then the tabernacle proper was divided into 2 compartments, the holy place and the holy of holies. And the holy place was 20 by 10 cubits. The holy of holies was 10 by 10, and it was 10 cubits high. And this was really the tabernacle proper. These 2 compartments formed 1. And the 1st compartment was the Holy of Holies. That was where the ark was. Then when you moved outside, you have the holy place, and there are three articles of furniture there: the golden lampstand, the table of showbread, and the altar of incense. I do hope you'll get the notes and outlines here, friends. You'll find them extremely helpful. And now tomorrow, we're going to take up the construction of the tabernacle, and we'll start with the ark here in verse 10 of Exodus 25. And so until next time, may the Lord richly bless you, my beloved.
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2: Growing in Christ is not a once-and-done thing. 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The various preachers and teachers on TWR help us as we develop our relationship with God.

0: I think that many believers, they're trying to fight the battle down here alone. They're trying to meet the issues of life alone. And friends, you and I are not able to do it. We're not strong enough. We're not capable to do it. We need help today.
1: That's Dr. J. Vernon McGee reminding us that we can't fight the battle on our own. And the good news that we're going to hear on Through the Bible is that we're not alone. God is with us. Dr. J. Vernon McGee explains more in our study of the tabernacle in Exodus chapter 25. But before we begin, Greg Harris and I have a quick update on our Finnish ministry.
2: Oh, we do. Now, if you think that you've heard my friend Steve Schwetz get excited, you're going to hear him get excited today because this it is genuinely exciting, and it's just been very wonderful to see what happened when you and two of our other leaders went to Scandinavia earlier this year. And why don't you talk about what happened and what came out of it?
1: Yeah, it was such an encouragement. Well, first, this was kind of a reconnection tour
2: with
1: the Scandinavian countries,
2: right?
1: Because it's very expensive, relatively speaking, given the response that we were getting in Scandinavia to go on radio. And so we cut our relationship with them and assumed that they would then cut the program.
2: Right.
1: And unbeknownst to us, over several years, they continued to air the program because, in the words of one of the board members in Sweden, this is the only thing that we have that really has proven itself working consistently over time. And so they've continued to air it. So anyway, we're focusing on Finland. We started asking some questions, trying to understand the way the program went. And we found out that they really weren't doing what we do when you're listening to the program, which is read testimonies, not just about people, they love the program and they love the teaching, but the international focus, what's happening in Africa, what's happening in India, all around the world, so that people have a connection with Through the Bible that they wouldn't normally have if all they do is listen to the program. So we refer to that as the intros and outros or the wrapper. So we ended up, originally I was going to go to Finland and spend about a week with them and go through some training. Circumstances changed. I wasn't able to do that. So we ended up doing it through Zoom, created some challenges because Finland is on the other side of the world. And so when it's dark there, it's light here.
2: Right.
1: So myself and another team member, Denise, and I did 2 days of training with them,
2: which started at 6 a.m. our time.
1: Yeah, and 4 o'clock their time because there's a 10-hour split.
2: 4 o'clock p.m.
1: Yeah, 4 o'clock p.m.
2: So it's a little harder on us or you.
1: Yeah, I get up
2: early. See, you get up early, but I watch the recording later.
1: Yeah. So anyway, they have two hosts that introduced the program, Elisheva and Elena, and they were very interested in learning how we do it in the U.S. With our program, and they were eager to listen, and they are going to be incorporating new things. And there's an ask in all of this that you would be praying for the Finns in particular, because they're the first ones that are going to do this revamp, and they're going to start, I believe it's another 5-year cycle in January. And if it's not the 5-year cycle, there are things that are changing in January.
2: Yes.
1: So they're gonna revamp the program and start reading letters and testimonies from all around the world, which they've never done before.
2: Right.
1: And then asking people, not just tell us you listen to the program, but specifically, and we do the same thing in the U.S. and Canada, by the way, which is tell us what the Lord is teaching you. Tell us what you've learned in this book of the Bible. And when you ask people for specific things, they respond.
2: Yeah.
1: And there are believers in that country that love the Word of God and are being ministered to as a result of the program. And it's really just comes down to we need to ask them to respond back. And we're trusting that the Lord is also going to provide for them financially. So anyway, I go on and on about all that the Lord's doing. Just continue to pray for the ministry, specifically in Scandinavia. Greg, would you pray for us?
2: Father, we are so grateful that you've been working in those Scandinavian countries all these years when we weren't even aware of it. And thank you for the new reconnection, for the refreshment of the program. We pray you would reach more people with your word, in Jesus' name, amen.
1: Here's our study of Exodus 25 on Through the Bible with Dr. J. Vernon McGee.
0: Now today, friends, we come back to the 25th chapter of the book of Exodus, and here God gives the instructions for the tabernacle, and we have here the blueprint. And I'm just going to read here the blueprint for the building of the ark. Now, I gave last time more or less the floor plan of the tabernacle. It had three compartments, the Holy of Holies. and it was 10 by 10 by 10. It was a cube, and in it were two articles of furniture, the ark here and the mercy seat. And then immediately through the veil in the other compartment of the tabernacle proper, which was 10 by 20 by 10, was the golden lampstand, the table of showbread, and the golden altar, or the altar of incense. Then in the outer court, and that was a fence that was actually put around the tabernacle proper. It was 5 cubits high, 100 cubits long by 50 cubits wide. There were two articles of furniture, the brazen altar and the laver. Now, I have the chart that I have with my notes right before me now. I hope many of you have that, and you'll find it extremely helpful. Now, you will notice that the first article of furniture that's given is the ark. That's in the Holy of Holies. That's where God is looking out. But if you went outside and man is on the outside, man would come to the gate of the tabernacle there on the east, and the article of furniture that would be before him would be the brazen altar. So that when man comes into God, he'll have to go by the brazen altar and the laver and the holy place, which is the place of worship. And then in the Holy of Holies, he'd never go, because into that went the high priest, and only he went once a year, and then only with blood, and sprinkled it on the mercy seat. Now, I want to read the instructions here, because we're approaching this from God's viewpoint, from the inside looking out. Now, I'm reading. Verse 10, Exodus 25, "And they shall make an ark of chittim wood. 2 cubits and a half shall be the length thereof, and 1.5 cubits the breadth thereof, and 1.5 cubits the height thereof." Now, let me pause a moment for us to look at this matter of what is a cubit? That is, how long is a cubit? Well, I do not know. There are many explanations given. Anything from 12 inches up to about 30-some-odd inches. Well, I have a notion that they didn't have a yardstick in that day or a tape measure. The way they really measured was from the tip of the finger, of the middle finger, all the way back to the elbow. Now, you measure yours, and you will find out it's about 18 inches. Now, if you're a short person, it won't be that long. If you're a tall person, it'll be longer than that. But approximately, it's 18 inches. You can well understand that if a man's running a dry goods store in that day and he's going to buy goods, why, he'd have as a buyer a big tall fella with a long reach from the elbow back up to that middle finger. But when he was selling the stuff, why, he'd get little short folk to be his salespeople, and it wouldn't be so far. You could see how he could work a thing like that. So evidently, a cubit varied, and that's the reason I think we come up with so many explanations. But it was approximately 18 inches. And I think we can more or less settle on 18 inches and say that it was 18 inches. Now, that would mean that the tabernacle itself was 30 cubits, which would mean 45 feet. Our 10 across would mean 15 feet. So that everything, if it is to be put into terms of our measurement today, a foot, then we come up with something else. So that 2.5 cubits, well, that would be, and I'll almost let you figure that one out, because the 2 cubits, you see, that would be the yard there, and the half would be then about 9 inches, so that it would be put on that kind of basis. But now I'm going to keep it in terms of the cubit, and then let you think in terms of the foot, for the very simple reason that it'll be easy for me to do that, and I'll let you do the figuring. That is, if you want to get some conception of exactly what size it was. Now, again, may I say that this ark was God's throne. He didn't sit on it. He dwelt between the cherubims, which were right above it. But God didn't touch down in the tabernacle. It wasn't his dwelling place. It's the place where he could dwell to meet with the children of Israel. In other words, it was a place for them to approach God. And the tabernacle speaks of Christ. You and I come through a mediator to God today. And that mediator, of course, is Christ. And you and I come through him. Now, this is the sanctum sanctorum of the tabernacle, the ark here. And now you're not going to find this very interesting. And you'll think I've got a lot of nerve reading these instructions, but I'm going to read them, and I hope not too many of you will tune out. Verse 10, "And they shall make an ark of chittim wood. 2 cubits and a half shall be the length thereof, 1.5 cubits the breadth thereof, and 1.5 cubits the height thereof. And thou shalt overlay it with pure gold within and without, shalt thou overlay it, and shall make upon it a crown of gold round about. And thou shalt cast 4 rings of gold for it, and put them in the 4 corners thereof. And 2 rings shall be in one side of it, and 2 rings in the other side of it. And thou shalt make staves of chittim wood, and overlay them with gold. Thou shalt put the staves in the rings by the sides of the ark, that the ark may be borne with them." Now you see, the tabernacle was for the wilderness march, and it was taken down when they were ready to march. It was put together when they came into camp. And we're going to see when we get the book of Numbers how orderly that was. And it was something that would be quite amazing to see them put it together. Rings were put there to put the staves through, and then the staves, a long pole put through, put on the shoulders of the priests. And they would carry these articles of furniture through the wilderness. And that was the purpose for them. Now, together with the ark, there went a mercy seat. Now, it's a separate article of furniture, but it was nothing in the world but a top for the box. "Thou shalt make a mercy seat of pure gold. 2.5 cubits shall be the length thereof, and 1.5 cubits the breadth thereof. And thou shalt make 2 cherubims of gold, of beaten work, shalt thou make them in the 2 ends of the mercy seat, and make 1 cherub on one end, and the other cherub on the other. And even of the mercy seat shall ye make the cherubims on the 2 ends thereof." Now notice what God says here. "And the cherubim shall stretch forth their wings on high, covering the mercy seat with their wings, and their faces shall look one to another. Toward the mercy seat shall the faces of the cherubims be." That is, they look down upon the mercy seat. "And thou shalt put the mercy seat above upon the ark. And in the ark thou shalt put the testimony that I shall give thee. And there I will meet with thee, and I'll commune with thee from above the mercy seat, from between the cherubims which are upon the ark of the testimony, of all things which I'll give thee in commandment unto the children of Israel." Now, the mercy seat actually was just sort of a chest. It was a box. And you'll notice it was gold inside and outside. It was made of chittim wood, a wood that was more or less indestructible, very much like our redwood here in California. And it's a perfect symbol of the Lord Jesus Christ in his deity and humanity. You see Christ as the God-man. And we find here that we have both his deity and his humanity. And it was a true symbol of the Lord Jesus Christ setting forth, therefore, both his deity, represented by the gold, and his humanity, represented by the wood. It spoke of him in the hypostatic union. Now, that's a big word. The hypostatical union means that he's very God of very God, and he's very man of very man. That's what the oldest creed of the church says. Now, the ark could not be spoken of as merely a wooden box, for it contained gold, and it could not be called a golden chest, for it contained wood. It required both to maintain the symbolism pointing to Christ as the God-man, and there's no mingling of the two. To overlook this duality is to entertain a monstrous notion of his person. There is no doctrine, friends of the Scripture, so filled with infinite mystery, so far removed from the skein of man's thinking, so foreign to the realm of explanation than is the hypostatic union in Christ. Yet there is no symbol so simple as the ark, merely a box made of wood and gold, yet it speaks of things unfathomable. Truly God chooses the simple things to confound the wise. That simple box tells out the whole story as far as man can take it in, of the unsearchable mysteries of the blessed person of the Lord Jesus Christ. Now, the goal was both inside and out, for in him dwelleth all the fullness of the Godhead bodily. That's what Paul said in Colossians 2:9. He's not merely a thaumaturgist, that is, a wonder worker. Neither was he a man with an overdeveloped God consciousness. He was God. He spoke as God. He put himself on the same plane as God. He says, you believe in God, believe also in me. And again, he that hath seen me hath seen the Father. But he was a perfect man. He grew tired. He sat down in a well in Samaria in the cool of the day. He slept. He ate. He drank. He laughed. He wept. And beyond all that, he suffered and he died. And all of these are human characteristics. The gold and the wood and the ark are both required, yet neither was mingled with the other, nor was the identity of one lost in the other. Christ was both God and man, but these two natures were never fused or merged. He never functioned at the same time as both God and man. What he did was either perfectly human or perfectly divine. Christ was the theanthropic person, and the ark was therefore not merely an empty box, by the way. It contained three items, which are numerated over in Hebrews, the 9th chapter, verse 4. It says, which had the golden censer and the ark of the covenant overlaid round about with gold, wherein was the golden pot that had manna and Aaron's rod that budded and the tables of the covenant. Now, let's take them up. Aaron's rod that budded speaks of his resurrection. The manna speaks of the fact that he is the bread of life. And the Ten Commandments speaks of the life that he lived down here. He fulfilled the law and he kept it in all of its point, even fulfilling the prophecies are the things that it speaks of. Even this tabernacle speaks of him. Now the tables of the covenant speak of the kingship of Christ. He was born a king. He lived a king. He died a king. He rose from the dead as a king. And he's coming again to this earth as the king. And God's program is moving today and has been from eternity to the time when Christ shall rule over this earth. For he will turn and turn until he comes whose right it is to rule. Now this earth needs a ruler. Man needs a king. And someday he's coming as King of Kings and Lord of Lords. The Ten Commandments there, the tables of stone. And the pot of manna speaks of Christ as prophet. He spoke for God. When Jesus said unto them, verily, verily, I say unto you, Moses gave you not that bread from heaven, but my Father giveth you the true bread from heaven. And then he not only spoke for God, but he was God's message to man. He was the Logos, the Word of God, the very alphabet of God, the Alpha and the Omega. He's God's final message to man. He is the first and the last. And since Christ came, heaven has been silent, for God has no addenda to place after Christ. He has no postscript to the letter where Christ is the embodiment of that letter. God has told out his heart in Christ. And Aaron's rod in the ark speaks of the work of Christ as priest. The prophet spoke for God before God. The priest spoke for man before God. As a priest, Christ offered himself. As a priest, he passed into heaven and even now sits on God's right hand. And that is the thing that speaks of. And then we have here the work of Christ as priest. We've already been talking about that. And Aaron's rod, which budded, was in the Holy of Holies. Thus today there is in the heaven at God's right hand the man Christ Jesus, who was raised from the dead. He's the unique example of resurrection up to the present hour. He's there for us. And Easter lilies and eggs don't speak of the resurrection, friends. It just happens to be that Aaron's rod that budded does, for it was an old dead stick that came alive. And here you have set before us, he is prophet, priest, and king. And the Word became flesh and tabernacled here among us. That's what the ark speaks of. Now the mercy seat was where, it's just the top of the box when blood was put there by the high priest, and we'll go into that in a great deal of detail later. It made that a mercy seat, and it was Christ's death here upon the cross, and he ascended into heaven. And I've taken the position, the mercy seat's the doctrine of propitiation, just as the ark is the doctrine of Christology, of the person of Christ. And this is what he did. He took his blood, presented it in heaven. Now, I take the position he literally did that. The only criticism I've ever had of my book on the tabernacle that I've ever read in any of the denominational papers was a paper back in Ohio. And the reviewer there, he did recommend the book and he urged the ministers to get it. But the thing that he said was, you have to watch this fella. He takes everything literally. He thinks Christ offered his blood in heaven. And he said, you know, that's rather crude. Well, I don't think so. I don't think the blood of Christ is crude at all. I feel like Peter called it precious blood, and that's what it is. And it's more precious than gold and silver. And that's the most valuable thing up there, is the blood he shed down here for us. And he presented that just as a high priest went in. And that's the thing that's made God's throne today a mercy seat for us. And we're bidden to come to God today on the basis of the fact that he is our great high priest who's ascended into the heavens and he's offering his sacrifice for us. This is a wonderful truth. Seeing then that we have a great high priest that's passed into the heavens, Jesus, the Son of God, let us hold fast our confession. For we have not a high priest which cannot be touched with the feeling of our infirmities, but was in all points tempted like as we are, yet without sin. Let us therefore come boldly unto the throne of grace, that we may obtain mercy and find grace to help in time of need. Now you and I go through our great high priest today in heaven. He's the living Christ at God's right hand. We go through him and we find mercy to help today. I think that many believers, they're trying to fight the battle down here alone. They are trying to meet the issues of life alone. And friends, you and I are not able to do it. We're not strong enough. We're not capable to do it. We need help today. And we're not availing ourselves of the help. Paul prayed for the Ephesians that the mighty power that worked in Christ, bringing him from the dead, might work in us today. Do you see much of that power working in believers? We need that power today, friends. And we should lay hold of it by faith, because you and I have a high priest that's yonder at God's right hand, and this ark and mercy seat set it before us. Now the high priest in that day, he rushed in, rushed back out. But our great high priest, when he had made this offering, he sat down at God's right hand, and he's there for us. He died down here to save us. He lives up yonder to keep us safe. And by the way, we ought to keep in contact with him. And have you talked to him today? Have you had an interview with him yet today? Oh, my Christian friend, I urge you to make contact with the living Christ. Now we come to the next article of furniture that's mentioned here, and it's the table of showbread, and it's in the holy place. You see, we've looked now at the articles of furniture that's in the Holy of Holies, two of them, the ark and the mercy seat. Now we're going to take the table of showbread and the golden lampstand. And these two articles are very important for us because they speak of worship. Inside the holy place is the place of worship. The golden lampstand, I think, is the most perfect figure of Christ that we have. And then the table of showbread speaks of him as being the bread of life. Now there's the altar of incense there, and that also speaks of prayer, the fact that he's our great intercessor today and the fact that we are to go through him. Now we'll not take time, I don't have time to read, about the table of showbread. Now don't worry, I'm not going to read the instructions for all of these as we go along, because very candidly, if you want to know the truth, it gets pretty boring reading all these figures, just like looking at a blueprint. And I'll be frank with you, I never did even study the blueprint of my own home when it was being built. It was too boring, and I didn't understand it anyway. But we're going to try to lift the great spiritual truths out of this section here, for it all speaks of Christ. May God richly bless you, my beloved.
1: 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I'm Steve Schwetz, and I'll be back here next time, saving you a seat as we make our way through the Bible on the Bible Bus.

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3: 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I thought about leaving it and going to a bigger church, but then I heard your program. I realized that my faith does not depend on the size of my church. It depends on my relationship with God. Now I am learning and growing through your lessons.
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0: Most of us would rather walk through a finished home than stare at a set of blueprints. After all, the beauty is in seeing how every measurement and line comes together into something remarkable. Welcome to Through the Bible, as we step into God's blueprint for the tabernacle. Now, at first glance, well, these chapters may seem filled with tedious details, but look a little closer and you'll discover something extraordinary. One of Dr. McGee's favorite studies reveals how every small part of this desert sanctuary points beyond itself to the loveliness and glory of Jesus Christ. As we turn to Exodus 25, let's begin by hearing from some of our fellow Bible bus passengers. First, we got a note. This is from Bill. Greetings to all from Ohio. My wife, Polly, and I moved to our new home back in October of 2025. Our main reason for moving here was to get closer to our two young grandsons, who are 2.5 years old and 5 months old. They have been a great blessing to our family. I remember Dr. McGee talking about his grandson and how he loved to spoil him. They definitely tug on your heartstrings. In March of this year, 2026, I retired after 42 years of working in a chemical lab. This program has always been a major part of my career. Although a longtime bus rider listening every day of the week, I continue to be blessed by all the programs, five-year study, Q&A, and Sunday sermon. It's been a daily priority, ingrained in my spiritual life and my relationship with my Savior, the Lord Jesus Christ. My church just finished a 17-week series called Threads. Its purpose was to connect the Old Testament to the New Testament. It was like a refresher course on everything I learned while riding the Bible bus. The Holy Spirit reinforced the importance of the whole Word of God to me, especially regarding the tabernacle and the truth that God's presence is always with us. Thank you so much for your faithfulness in teaching the whole Word of God in truth and hope. I encourage all my fellow Bible bus riders, my brothers and sisters in the Lord, and those seeking the truth of God's love to continue riding the Bible bus and receiving the spiritual blessings found in His precious Word. Well, that's a great letter, and I'll keep saving you a seat, Bill and Polly. And then here's a note from Sandra, and she writes, I'm on my second journey through the Bible. Although I have been a Christian for many years, I had no idea how the Bible is one book, and the aching in my heart for more of God's Word and His presence is new to me as of the last 5 years. I just turned 82. I want everyone to hear and believe in Christ. I love you, Steve, Greg, and Dr. McGee, and all my family in the Lord. I will spend all eternity thanking our Savior for His mercy and grace and forgiveness. I am like the woman weeping at Jesus' feet. Words have little ability to express what I mean. Thank you all, and to all who listen, I am so looking forward to seeing you all in heaven. Well, Sandra, thank you so much, and I love your enthusiasm even at 82. You know, we're never too young or too old for the Lord to work in our hearts and draw us closer to Himself. How's God working in your life as we study His Word together? You know that we'd love to hear from you. Is He calling you to spend more time in His presence? Is He maybe challenging you to share His Word with others? Let's pray. Heavenly Father, thank you for giving us your Word and for revealing yourself through every page of Scripture. Lord, as we study the tabernacle, help us to see beyond the details to the beauty and the glory of your Son, Jesus Christ, in whose name we pray. Amen. Here's Dr. J. Vernon McGee with our study of Exodus 25 on Through the Bible.
1: Now we come to the table of showbread, and there are 7 articles of furniture in the tabernacle. If you find out where they're placed, it'll sure be helpful. There were 3 sections or compartments of the tabernacle. We are moving as the Bible moves from the inside where God was. The tabernacle proper was 30 cubits by 10 cubits by 10 cubits. And that was divided into 2 compartments, the Holy of Holies, 10 by 10 by 10. And in it, it had the ark and the mercy seat. We saw that last time. That mercy seat with the cherubim overshadowing it. It is the most ornate part of the tabernacle. There's no idol in there at all. These 2 cherubim looked down upon the top where the blood was placed. Did you know that was the same thing Adam and Eve saw when they looked back at the Garden of Eden when God put them out? They looked back and they saw cherubims keeping the way of life. They saw the blood of the animals. They were wearing the skins. And the cherubim were looking down. That kept the way of life open. God wasn't blocking them from coming into the Garden of Eden. He was keeping the way open for them to Himself. And when Moses made this, it was a replica of the same thing Adam and Eve had seen. Now, it looks into the future. It speaks of the fact that Christ today has made a mercy seat for us. That is, the throne of God has become a mercy seat. He died down here, took his blood up there, and the throne of God today is a place where a holy God can extend mercy to you and to me. Then when you come into the outer court here, which is the tabernacle proper, the holy place, it has three articles of furniture: the altar of incense, the golden altar, and then the golden lampstand, and the table of showbread. And this was a place of worship. It speaks of worship of God. It's very important. Then in the outer court, you have two articles of furniture, a laver and a brazen altar. And here's where the sin question was settled. These two articles of furniture speak of Christ as he settled the sin question. In the holy place, it's worship. The sin question has to be settled before you can worship God. Now we have the instructions here for the table of showbread. And it's showbread because the table had on it loaves of bread. And they were arranged in two rows of six each. Well, now, there are different explanations of just how they were arranged. And I must confess, I can't tell from reading this just how they were. I just feel like it was very simple. There were two rows on top of the table, six in this row, six in that row, and each speaking of a tribe of Israel. In other words, God was providing equally for all. Now, will you notice, I'm reading, "Thou shalt also make a table of chittim wood. Two cubits shall be the length thereof, and a cubit the breadth thereof, and a cubit and a half the height thereof." Now you'll notice that the table of showbread, it's two cubits long, and it is a cubit wide, twice as long as it is wide, and a cubit and a half the height thereof. It's the same height as the mercy seat, or the ark. "And thou shalt overlay it with pure gold, and make thereto a crown of gold round about." That is a border, or a sort of a sideboard around the table, keep the bread, of course, from falling off. Verse 25, "And thou shalt make unto it a border of a handbreadth round about, and thou shalt make a golden crown to the border thereof round about. And thou shalt make for it four rings of gold, and put the rings in the four corners that are on the 4 feet thereof." And again, this was staves were to be put through these rings, and on the wilderness march it was carried on the shoulders of priests. Now I turn over and read verse 29, "And thou shalt make the dishes thereof, and spoons thereof, and covers thereof, and bowls thereof, to cover with all of pure gold shalt thou make them. And thou shalt set upon the table showbread before me always." Now, the bread, of course, was a type of Christ, and therefore the table is a type of Christ. It's a picture of him. And this table of showbread is that which suggests many things. I think that it speaks of sustenance. It speaks of provision. It speaks of supply. And I want to make several suggestions, and will you notice them? It's a table of salvation. Now, Christ gave a parable. Remember, in which a king gave a marriage supper for his son. The invited guests refused to come, and this provoked the king to deal with the rejectors. And having done so, he extended the invitation to include those in the highways and byways. And these were bidden to come and to eat. Thus, an invitation has gone out today to the world to come and to partake of the salvation as it is in Christ. And secondly, it's a table of providence. I don't have time to develop this, but God as a creator provides all food for man and beast today. Whether you like it or not, friend, you eat at God's table in the physical realm. And yet how few recognize it today and give thanks to him for his bounty. God is the one who provides for us. And this table also speaks of the table of the Lord, the Lord's Supper. This suggests the one that our Lord, you remember, in the upper room established. It's the table for believers. It's a long table extending from the upper room to the upper air. And then, more specifically, I think, the table of showbread is a prefigurement of Christ as the sustainer of spiritual life for the believer. It was 2 cubits long, 1 cubit wide, 1.5 cubits high, made of chittim wood, overlaid with gold. The incorruptible chittim wood speaks of his humanity. And as the wood was a product of the earth, but not subject to the action of it in a chemical way, thus our Lord had a body made of earth, conceived in the womb of the Virgin, and the gold speaks of his deity. The gold is not produced by the earth, but is separate from it. And because of that, it has an inherent value. So Christ was not of the earth in his deity, but he was very God of very God. He came from glory. And so the figure of the golden wood, we have already seen, was further amplified when the ark was looked at last time. Now on the table, there were placed these 12 loaves of bread, six in a row. And the table and the bread were just called one. In fact, we have that metonymy of speech today, to eat the table of the Lord. Well, you don't eat the table, but that's the way we use it. We associate the table with the food. Eat at my table. Well, gracious, what are you going to do? Chew on a leg of the table? No. The table and the bread are considered one. Now, the bread was changed each Sabbath, and the bread which was removed was eaten with wine by the priestly family in the holy place. And this table, I want to say this, does not prefigure Christ in the same way that the manna does. And we need to be very careful here. I think both speak of Christ, but not in exactly the same connection, although Christ is the bread in both. Now, the manna speaks of Christ as the life giver. He interpreted it himself. You remember in John 6:32, we've already seen that. Then Jesus said unto them, Verily, verily, I say unto you, Moses gave you not that bread from heaven, but my Father giveth you the true bread from heaven. For the bread of God is he which cometh down from heaven, giveth life to the world. I am the bread of life. He that cometh to me shall never hunger. He that believeth on me shall never thirst. Now the showbread speaks of Christ as the life sustainer. Eternal life is a gift, and is the manna that came down from heaven. He that receives the manna receives eternal life. However, eternal life requires a special food to sustain it in growth and strength. And the showbread sets forth Christ as the food for those who've partaken of the manna of life. He's seen in another bit of language that he himself used. The showbread was made of grain. It was ground unleavened, made into bread and baked. It's first stated in Leviticus, Thou shalt take fine flour, bake 12 cakes thereof, 2/10 deals shall be in one cake. And we find that the Lord Jesus said, Verily, verily, I say unto you, except a corn of wheat fall into the ground and die, it abideth alone. But if it die, it bringeth forth much fruit. Now, he was ground in the mill of suffering. Now is my soul troubled. What shall I say? Father, save me from this hour, but for this cause came I unto this hour. He was brought into the fire of suffering and judgment. Now is the judgment of this world. Now shall the prince of the world be cast out. And I, if I be lifted up from the earth, will draw all men unto me. He came forth from the tomb in newness of life, for his soul did not see corruption. Now he lives a resurrection life. He is the showbread now for believers to feed on, to sustain eternal life and growth. The Christian is to feed on the living Christ. He's to appropriate Christ as he is today, living at God's right hand. He said, I'm the bread of life. There's an ancient proverb that contains the thought that a thing grows by what it feeds on. And there was a book that came out for dieting not too long ago, and it said, you are what you eat. And the difficulty today is that we've got too many Christians that are not feeding on Christ. You have to feed on him to grow. And you feed upon him as he is today. Paul said, though we knew him in the flesh, we know him no longer after the flesh. He is today the living Christ, and we're to grow by looking to him. Now, that's the meaning here of that. Now we come to the lampstand here, and that instruction is given in verse 31. Our translation calls it candlestick. Really was a lampstand. And thou shalt make a candlestick or lampstand of pure gold. Of beaten work shall the lampstand be made, his shaft and his branches, his bowls, his knops, his flowers shall be of the same. And six branches shall come out of the sides of it, three branches of the lampstand out of the one side, three branches of the lampstand out of the other side, three bowls made like unto almonds, with a knop and a flower in one branch, and so on. Now I think I can describe this, because this becomes rather tedious in reading it. Verse 40, And look that thou make them after their pattern, which was showed thee in the mount. Now the lampstand was, I suppose, the most perfect picture that we have of Christ, of anything in the tabernacle. I think this sets him forth, and of course it was a pure gold, and it speaks of his deity. It sets him forth as he is God. Now, worship has to do with walking in the light. That's important to see. We saw the table of showbread. Well, that table of showbread speaks of the fact that when you worship, I think this sets him forth, and of course it was a pure gold, and it speaks of his deity. It sets him forth as he is God. Now, worship has to do with walking in the light. That's important to see. We saw the table of showbread. Well, that table of showbread speaks of the fact that when you worship God, you must feed on Christ.

only worship God when you feed upon Him who is the table of showbread, but you must walk in the light. And He is the light, by the way. And if you wanted natural light, you had to go outside of the tabernacle. If you want to walk in the light of the lampstand, you had to go inside. He's the true light that lighteth every man that cometh into the world. And you find that there are those that darkeneth counsel by words today. And we are told that through philosophy and vain deceit, we can be deceived. God is light, though, and in Him is no darkness at all. And the lampstand was actually made of one piece of gold. It was beaten work and highly ornamented. It had a central shaft, but out from that central shaft, there were three branches on a side, making seven branches in all. And each branch was like a limb of an almond tree. That is, it had on it a blossom and fruit, and at the top was an open blossom, and in that the lamps were placed. The lamps were filled with oil and put in there. And on top, therefore, of each shaft, there was an open almond blossom, and in each of these was placed the olive oil lamps. Now the almond blossoms looked like wood, but they were gold. And that reminds us of Aaron's rod that budded. When Aaron's priestly prerogative was in question, the budding of his almond rod established it. Now the almond rod, a dead branch, was made to live and bear fruit. Christ was established as the Son of God by His resurrection from the dead. It didn't make Him the Son of God, for He was already that from the eternal counsels of God. Resurrection only confirmed it. Aaron was the God-appointed high priest. And it was confirmed by resurrection in the dead almond rod. The resurrection of Christ likewise established His priesthood. Christ is our great high priest. And He became a man. He partook of our nature, tempted in all points as we are, sin apart. But the primary basis of His priesthood is His deity. You see, the priest represented man before God, and Christ is God who became a man. And He's now the God-man who represents man. There's somebody up there that knows me and understands me, and He's able to help me. The resurrection, which declared Him to be the Son of God, likewise declared His priesthood. And the thing that's interesting to me, there was no measurements given here of the lampstand. I wonder if you noticed that. Well, why? Because you can't put a yardstick down on deity, friends. You can't measure Him as the Son of God, and you can't understand Him at all. But also, there is His humanity, and along with the fact that Jesus wept, He also said, Lazarus, come forth, and Lazarus came forth. And the lampstand gave light in the holy place. It's the place of worship. And the very interesting thing about it, the lampstand held up the lights, the lamps, but they in turn reveal the beauty of the lampstand. Now the light there, the oil and the light up above there, that represents the Holy Spirit. And the Lord Jesus says, if I send Him into the world, and He sent Him into the world, why, He says He'll take the things of mine and show them unto you. And when you and I gather together for worship, or here on the radio like this, and there's some of you riding along in an automobile, there's some of you at home, there's some of you that are in many, many places. It's hard for me to identify where you are right now, but all together, we are meeting around the person of Christ, and He's beautiful, He's lovely, He's wonderful, and He's God. And the Holy Spirit now will take the things of Christ and show them unto us, just as those lamps reveal the beauty of the lampstand, reveals Him as the Son of God, the one who came on our behalf and who lives up yonder for us just now. Now will you notice that we come now to chapter 26, and we have here the curtains of linen. And I want to say just a word concerning them. The tabernacle proper had over it three coverings. It had a linen covering. Well, it had four coverings, actually. It had first that linen covering that was put all over the tabernacle proper. Now, that's the part that was 30 cubits long, 10 cubits wide, 10 cubits high. Now, this linen cloth, as it was sewed together, came up over all of that part. And it came down the sides and didn't quite touch the ground. It was not permitted to touch the ground.

0: The next one was a goat's hair covering. And we're told here the linen is given, well, let me read this, verse 1 of chapter 26. Moreover, thou shalt make the tabernacle with 10 curtains of fine twine linen, and blue and purple and scarlet, with cherubims of cunning work shalt thou make them. You see, it was a beautiful thing. And then the next was this goat's hair curtain, verse 7. And thou shalt make curtains of goat's hair to be a covering upon the tabernacle. 11 curtains shalt thou make. And you see, they had to be sewn together. The length of one curtain shall be 30 cubits. And you see, it means it would just exactly go up one side 10 cubits, over the top 10, on the other side 10. So it would exactly cover the tabernacle. And the 11 curtains shall be all of one measure. And then he goes on to tell about how they're to be put together with loops and rings that would hold them together. Then the third covering we have in verse 14, and thou shalt make a covering for the tent of ram skins dyed red, and a covering above of badger skin. Now, the third covering was ram skin dyed red. And then on top of that, there would be the badger skins. Now, actually, the badger skins were made of seal skin. The women used to wear seal skin coats. Well, the tabernacle was probably the first one that ever wore a seal skin coat. Now, these curtains and coverings are quite interesting, and I'm going to save them to next time. But in the rest of this chapter, we have boards and sockets. Now, the tabernacle was made of boards. A cubit and a half shall be the breadth of one board, and it would be, of course, 10 cubits is the length of it. And they were to be put down in sockets, and they had these tenons on them that went down into the sockets. There are two tenons on a board, and a board would be a cubit and a half, which means it was a pretty wide board, by the way. And there'd be 20 boards on the south side. Cubit and a half, you see, would be 30 cubits on each side. And then there had to be 40 sockets of silver under 20 boards. Now, silver is the metal of redemption. Now, we'll pick that up later on. You just take my word for it now. It's the metal of redemption. And the entire tabernacle had to rest upon redemption. You don't worship God unless you've been redeemed. You have no access to Him unless you've been redeemed. It speaks of redemption. Then we are told something about how all this was held together by bars. And this is the way the tabernacle now was made. You see, these are quite a bit of detail, and we'll take up that next time, because I see our time is up for today. But I'll look at the meaning of each one of those curtains that went on the outside. May God richly bless you, my beloved.
1: 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I'm Steve Schwetz, and as always, I'll meet you back here as we go through the Bible together next time.

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1: We'll head back now for one more session in the Through the Bible Omnibus. Afterwards, we'll have some music for you. The tabernacle was more than a tent. We'll cover this truth next.

When was the last time you stopped long enough to watch a sunset? Not just glance at it, but really watch it. The sky shifts from gold to orange to crimson to purple, and each color appearing for only a few moments before giving way to the next. Well, none of that happens by accident, does it? The God who painted the evening sky did it for our delight. Every detail of creation reflects His wisdom and beauty. And the same attention to detail shows up throughout Scripture, too. In this study on Through the Bible, we're going to turn our attention to another masterpiece of divine design, the tabernacle. This portable place of worship, built by the children of Israel in the wilderness, was far more than a tent. Every curtain, every board, every color, and every piece of furniture was carefully chosen by God to reveal something about